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2: In our second hour today, a conversation with Alabama Democratic gubernatorial nominee Doug Jones. Alabama seems to be ground zero once again in the fight for civil rights, certainly for voting rights. So we'll head down south to Alabama in our second hour. If you don't know Doug Jones, by the way, he is a former U.S. senator. But before that, he was the U.S. attorney who successfully prosecuted Klan members for the 1963 bombing of Birmingham's 16th Street Baptist Church. I'm excited to talk to Doug Jones today in our second hour. On the B side of our three, we'll be joined by Michael Steele, former chair of the RNC and now co-host of The Weeknight on MS Now. We'll get his take on the current state of and future prospects for his Republican Party. But in this first hour today, a conversation with former U.S. attorney turned to law professor and best-selling author Barbara McQuaid about her new book, The Fix, Saving America from the Corruption of a Mob-Style Government. First, here is some sound of Donald Trump in that Meet the Press interview on Sunday. You recall that's the one he stormed off of after calling everybody names, offending everybody, going in on California, where I sit right now, saying the election's being stolen in the mayor's race. It's being stolen in the governor's race because his Republican candidates are falling behind here, even as the count continues. But he stormed off the set of Meet the Press on Sunday, but not before he had this to say.
3: This $1.8 billion so-called anti-weaponization fund, it was going to compensate people who say the federal government weaponized the legal system against them. It's been blocked by the courts, met with opposition from Republicans.
4: And Democrats.
3: In Congress and Democrats.
4: Excuse me, mostly Democrats.
3: Mostly some Democrats Republicans. And some Republicans.
4: Some. Very few Republicans.
3: Just to be very clear, are you backing off the fund completely, as your acting Attorney General Todd Blanch has said, or are you looking for another avenue to revive the fund?
4: So let me explain what the fund is. People have been hurt so badly by radical left lunatics that worked for the Biden administration and Sleepy Joe. They're vicious, they're violent, what they did to people. And of course, they went after me more than anybody else. They raided Mar-a-Lago and all the other things. But people have been badly hurt. They've committed suicide. They've lost their jobs. They've lost their families. They've lost their wives. They've lost everything. They've lost everything over a fake weaponization of government.
3: Now, so let me are you just looking tell you, for a way to revive it?
4: Well, look, it was up to me. I'd pay them the kind of money that they deserve. People have been destroyed. Lives have been destroyed. Many suicides. Think of it. People have committed suicide because a bunch of thugs went after them.
3: You don't.
4: So me, personally, I think the weaponization fund is a great idea. And so do many other Republicans. You have to get it approved. If they get it approved, that's great. If they don't get it approved, I'd be disappointed.
2: So there's the president on the slush fund, as I like to call it. We'll let Barbara McQuaid respond to what she heard specifically in that clip and a great deal more. Glad to have her for the hour. The book is called The Fix, Saving America from the Corruption of a Mob-Style Government. 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

0: the gloom. I was looking at my list of artists that we played last June during Black Music Month, and Ella Fitzgerald made the cut last year. So this year we're giving you some Sarah Vaughan on one of these June days. Again, Black Music Month, the entire month of June, and we choose a different artist every day to play the best of their catalog. And today we are slowing it down a bit with Sarah Vaughan on Tavis Smiley. Our guest in this hour, and glad I got it for the hour, former U.S. Attorney, University of Michigan, U of M, law professor, New York Times perennial bestselling author these days, Barbara McQuaid. Barbara, good to hear your voice again. It's been too long. How are you?
1: Thank you, Tavis. Great, great to be with you, and I'm glad you're enjoying hearing my voice because I'm enjoying listening to Sarah Vaughan.
0: Yeah, I love Sarah Vaughan, but I love Barbara McQuaid as well. And I'm glad to have you back on this program. Let me just go right in and make the most of this hour that we have, 45 minutes left in this hour, and I'm excited to have you. I played that clip as you heard of Donald Trump moments ago on Meet the Press on Sunday. I don't need to color this much more. Tell me what you heard in that clip.
1: Well, he continues to push the false claim that the people who attacked the U.S. Capitol on January 6, 2021 were somehow the victims, that we're supposed to feel sorry for them, that they have, you know, committed suicide. I don't know if that's true, but if so, it's not because they were prosecuted. It's because they put themselves in a situation that was lawless and it is a fund that would, think about this, compensate people for violating the law, for beating police officers, and to advance the false narrative that they were heroes and martyrs and patriots, as President Trump has previously described them, when they tried to use brute force to prevent the peaceful transition of presidential power. Remember, he tried lawful means of challenging that election, going to court, asking for audits and recounts, and he failed in all of them. He never produced any evidence of a stolen election, and he just convinced people that it had happened and that they had to go take the law into their own hands. So it is an effort to reward his allies. He's already done so by pardoning them from their criminal convictions. And now he wants to give them our money for being his henchmen. So it's and he's not backing down. So I applaud Kristen Welker there for asking him the question persistently, because he ultimately answers and says, no, I think it's great, and I think we should pay them off.
0: That raises two other questions. Barbara McQuaid's new book, by the way, is called The Fix, Saving America from the Corruption of a Mob-Style Government. I'll work my way directly into that text in a moment here, Trust and Believe. Just want to just spend a few more minutes here on this Trump clip we played a moment ago, try to get a better understanding what the future or not of this slush fund is. To your point, Barbara, your brilliant point, on the one hand, he says, no, I like it. She asked him, should it be revived? He said, eh, we shall see. But at the same time, he has since then nominated Todd Blanche, the acting attorney general, after he pushed out you-know-who. So Mr. Blanche is the acting attorney general, but he's now been nominated for that particular slot. So I don't know how to read the fact that he nominates the guy who says that the slush fund is no more, but he won't say in this interview whether or not the slush fund is really a thing of the past. Does that make, can you make sense of any of that?
1: Well, it seems to me that Todd Blanche was facing Congress and they were asking hard questions and he said, oh, we're done. But President Trump clearly still wants it to be revived. It wouldn't surprise me to see it come in maybe some different form than what we have today. And by the way, your listeners should understand just how corrupt it is to create this fund in this form. Now, if Congress wanted to appropriate funds to compensate these people and have them apply for a fund, they could do that. Of course, they'd have to answer to their voters if they would do something like that, which seems completely unjustified. But because Congress have the power of the purse, they could do that. What the Trump administration and DOJ was attempting to do is to take what is called the judgment fund. That is an appropriation that Congress gives to the executive branch for the Justice Department to administer in the best interests of justice and in the best interests of the United States. So if somebody gets into a car accident with the Postal Service, for example, and they break their leg and they file a lawsuit, the Justice Department might say, we agree to settle. It was our fault. You broke your leg and we think you've suffered $10,000 worth of harm. We're going to dip into this judgment fund and we're going to give you that money. And we've looked at this and you can show us your receipts. And we all agree this is fair. That's what the judgment fund is supposed to do. Instead, what we saw is President Trump file a baseless lawsuit for $10 billion over the leak of his tax returns. Certainly his returns were leaked. That was wrong. That person was criminally prosecuted and sentenced to 5 years in prison. Donald Trump has never made any ability to show that he in any way lost any harm to his reputation as a result of it, let alone $10 billion worth. And the judge in that case, where President Trump sued his own Treasury Department and his own IRS, had asked the parties, can you please file a brief for me to explain to me how it is that a court even has jurisdiction over this matter? Because it seems to me this is not a real case or controversy because there's no adversity between the parties, which is legally required for there to be a court case. And then 2 days before those briefs were due, Donald Trump voluntarily dismissed his case to enter into this voluntary settlement. And that's where they came up with this $1.8 billion fund, not to compensate President Trump for any loss related to this leak, but to do this completely unrelated thing by providing compensation fund for people who claim they have been the victims of weaponization of the Justice Department under Joe Biden, completely unrelated. So it's corruption on top of corruption on top of corruption. And then the cherry on top was something that came a day later, an addendum to the agreement that allowed President Trump to be immune from any audits of his tax returns. There are some experts who say that will save him $100 million in back taxes that he owes to the IRS. And that part has not yet been taken off the table. That part still appears to be out there.
0: I wanted to make sure I'm clear on what I think you're saying with regard to whether or not this fund has been blocked or halted, according to the acting AG now nominated for that position, Todd Blanche. You're not buying it, given what Donald Trump would or would not say on Sunday about what he thinks of the future of it. Again, I just want to get you on the record here. You don't think that we're done with this as yet completely?
1: Yeah, I think that Todd Blanche recognizes that the mechanism they are using is not going to pass muster because we've seen Congress balk at it, including some Republicans in Congress, as well they should. But I can imagine that these sinister minds in the Trump administration are looking now for new ways to package this, because the president clearly wants it done. Not only does it reward President Trump's allies, it also perhaps encourages people to help him in the future because you'll be taken care of. And it also helps to advance this false narrative that these were heroes and patriots who were simply trying to protect American democracy. So I can understand why he wants this fund.
0: Yeah.
1: And to the extent he's got henchmen in his administration, I think they're going to look for new ways to create a fund like this, even if this prior mechanism isn't going to hold up.
0: So if for the moment we assume for the moment that the slush fund for his allies is no more, to your point, the immunity for him remains. How do I read that distinction?
1: Yeah, so, you know, there were two parts to this settlement. One was the creation of the slush fund, which, as we said, Todd Blanche says is off the table. He has said nothing about the addendum, which they kind of snuck in the next day, that said Donald Trump, his sons, his business, you know, you've been under these audits at the IRS for a long time. We're just going to say those are done. We're just going to erase those. Forget about it. Anything related to any prior tax return that you've ever filed is hereby forgiven. We resolve all of that. What? Mm-hmm. As I said, that might be worth $100 million. That's still going to be there. I imagine we may see some challenges. There are currently some challenges pending already. A group of former judges has filed a brief with the judge who presided over the original case, saying this is a fraud on the court. This lawsuit was never one over which any court has jurisdiction. And yet the Trump and Blanche have used it as a pretext for negotiating a settlement to resolve President Trump's tax bills. And you, judge, should not allow this. I don't know whether that's going to survive. I don't know, once a lawsuit is dismissed, whether a court has the ability to block it or unwind it. Mm-hmm. But I do think the American people should look at this as the corrupt deal that it is. What I would love to see is in Congress, I don't know that we're going to get it out of this particular Congress, but maybe if we have a new Congress after 2026 elections, maybe we would have a Congress that would conduct some oversight hearings and expose what's actually happening with this loan forgiveness, $100 million debt forgiveness. And frankly, some might consider it an impeachable offense. I don't know that we'll ever have the votes for a conviction on the impeachment, but at least oversight hearings to expose to the American people the incredible corruption of this deal.
0: Before I work my way into the book on the back half of this one-hour conversation with Barbara McQuaid, the book, once again, is called The Fix, Saving America from the Corruption of a Mob-Style Government. I'm working my way there, trust and believe. I saw your brilliant piece in the Boston Globe, as I recall. It was titled The Worst Part of Trump's Anti-Weaponization Fund. The worst part of this anti-weaponization fund. And before I push forward, I want to make sure that there's nothing in that piece you want to bring out in this conversation that I might not have asked you about or we might have missed so far when talking about the worst part of this fund, Barbara.
1: Yeah, no, you're on top of it. I think the worst part of it is this forgiveness for the failure to pay back taxes. You know, the reports that were based on those leaked tax returns is that Donald Trump pays anywhere between zero and $750 a year in income taxes. I don't know about you. I pay a little more than that.
0: Oh, yeah.
1: And it's because he's taken, you know, business losses and some very creative treatment that some say is not appropriate, which is why he was undergoing all of these audits. And so I don't want that piece to get lost because there was a great deal of outrage over the weaponization fund, which I think is appropriate. But I wonder if it wasn't the case, this is a very cynical take, that this was a bait and switch all along, that you know, we're going to lead with this $1.8 billion fund. That's going to draw a lot of attention and people are going to really object to paying off these people. We're going to, you know, not until the second day are we going to throw in this addendum with this immunity for Donald Trump. And then when the public predictably is outraged, we'll say, okay, have it your way. We will blah. We won't. We'll pull back this $1.8 billion fund. There, you win.
0: Are they?
1: In fact, the worst part was this whole, you know, immunity.
0: Are they that sinister? Are they that smart?
1: They're definitely that sinister. Are they that smart? Probably. I think they've got some smart minds working there. You know, I think people underestimate Donald Trump. He's not a student of history. Mm-hmm. His grammar's terrible. He doesn't know what words to capitalize or not. But he's also pretty savvy. I think he learned a lot of tricks of the trade from Roy Cohn, who was, you know, lawyer to the mob and lawyer to Joseph McCarthy. I think he's learned a lot of tricks as a snake oil salesman from, you know, P.T. Barnum. And so, yeah, I think they're that sinister and they're probably that smart.
0: In the 2 minutes I have left now, we've got the rest of the half hour to talk about the book. It's called The Fix, Saving America from the Corruption of a Mob-Style Government, speaking of the mob and Roy Cohn. Let me just ask you, I went back last night to look at some transcripts of our prior conversations, and it turns out I've asked you this question every time you've been on this program, so now I'm going to ask you once again, because maybe the goalposts keep moving, so I'm going to ask again just to keep my record going. How are you reading in this present moment the weaponization and the politicization of the Department of Justice where you once worked?
1: Worse than ever. Yeah. I don't know what my prior answers were, but it's worse than ever. It's you know, I had very low expectations for this Trump administration, and my expectations have been exceeded exponentially. We have seen the Justice Department. Now, certainly there are many people in the Justice Department who are still doing their thing. Mm-hmm. They're still doing their thing honorably. But we have seen of DOJ's 10,000 lawyers, 3,500 of them leave since January of 2025 because of either they were fired, they retired, or they've resigned because they don't want to be part of this. But we have certainly seen the Justice Department used to reward Trump's supporters, like the people who got pardons for their role in the January 6th attacks, or others who, you know, their family buys cryptocurrency and suddenly they get a pardon, or to go after Trump's enemies like Jim Comey and Letitia James, Jerome Powell, the Southern Poverty Law Center. And so I do think that the weaponization of the Justice Department did not exist in the Biden administration, but it does exist in the Trump administration.
0: This new book from Barbara McCrae is both a warning and a call to action. We'll jump inside both parts of the text when we come forward. It's called The Fix, Saving America from the Corruption of a Mob-Style Government. 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

0: It's Lullaby of Birdland by the great Sir Vaughan. We continue celebrating the best of Sir Vaughan today because June is Black Music Month, a different artist every day, and we bring some of the best of their catalog in between these conversations. So we love hearing some Sir Vaughan today, all 3 hours on this program. We love also hearing the voice of Barbara McQuaid, former U.S. attorney, U of M law professor, New York Times perennial bestselling author these days. Pleased to have her back on the program to discuss her new text. It's called The Fix, Saving America from the Corruption of a Mob-Style Government. Barbara, we were talking earlier, you referenced the name of Roy Cohn, who Donald Trump learned well from. And I was fascinated when I saw the book. It didn't surprise me, but I was fascinated by your use of the term mob-style government. Why did you lean into that? And we'll go straight inside the book.
1: Yes, I wanted to share with readers what I'm seeing. I think it's important to label conduct so that people can recognize it and counter it. And one of the things that I'm seeing in Trump's second term that was very different from his first term was the use of some of these tactics. And, you know, it seems quite likely that he learned these tactics from Roy Cohn. Remember, during his first term, he would ask, where's my Roy Cohn?
0: Mm-hmm.
1: He wanted people to operate in the same way. And I think he was surprised when he appointed all of these experienced government officials that they didn't play ball the way he wanted them to. But this time around, I think he knew what he was doing. And so what I'm referring to in particular are some of the things I observed in my career as a prosecutor that were used by corrupt public officials or by organized crime enterprises or by con men. And one of those tactics is to identify rivals and to use power to inflict pain on them. And by inflicting pain, you can coerce them to come to the table to negotiate their own punishment. Mm. And when I think about examples of that, I think about there was already an indictment on Eric Adams, the former mayor of New York, for bribery when Trump took office. And one of the things they said to him is like, we'll relieve this pain as long as you play ball with us and enforce President Trump's immigration policies. As a result of that, we saw several people quit from the U.S. Attorney's Office in Manhattan and Maine Justice. And then we saw the use of these executive orders. We had claims about law firms that they were engaging in weaponization and lawfare simply by associating with people like Robert Mueller or members of his staff who had worked on cases against Donald Trump, or that they had engaged in illegal DEI practices. There'd never been any legal challenge to the way they were conducting their personnel practices. And yet many law firms felt this intimidation and came to the table and negotiated with the president to perform pro bono legal services to get out from under this pain of being excluded from courthouses, being stripped of their security clearances, being told that none of their lawyers will be hired in government. You know, if you're a lawyer and you can't go to court, your livelihood is not going to be able to operate. And so they negotiated these punishments with the president. We saw similar actions against universities mm-hmm. and against some members of the media, these frivolous claims for defamation, seeking millions of dollars. And some of these law firms, rather than fight the president this time around, agreed to these payoffs that I think had the effect of not only silencing these potential critics, but also doing it in a way that's visible to other would-be critics who might say to themselves, wow, if they can bring down CBS and a Paul Weiss law firm, one of the most powerful global law firms in the world, and universities like Columbia and Northwestern and the University of Virginia, then who am I, little old me, to speak out against the president? And so that's what I mean by these mob-style tactics, just using raw power to try to intimidate critics into silence.
0: To your point specifically, Barb, about these law firms, I wrestle with whether or not I side with the fact that Donald Trump successfully brought them down or whether or not they acquiesced. I recognize it's two sides of the same coin, but you take my point there?
1: Oh, yeah. And, you know, this was always a challenge as a prosecutor about how to handle the bribe payer. Mm-hmm. So, you had the extortionist who was demanding these kickbacks, put these organizations in an uncomfortable position. And I think, not all are created equal. Some do not have the wherewithal to withstand the pressure. But you look at some of these global law firms where the average salary is something like $6 million a year. Would it really have been so costly to perhaps lose some clients over this and maybe make, oh, I don't know, $5 million this year? Mm-hmm. I also think they send a message that if you're, you know, a potential client, if you won't even stand up to the president over this, how am I going to expect you to stand up for me? Mm-hmm. And I think those law firms have paid the price. I know I have many law students who no longer want to work in these places. Some of them have lost some of their great legal talent. I know the former U.S. attorney in the Southern District of New York, Damian Williams, left the Paul Weiss law firm for one of the law firms that actually fought back. And of course, the law firms that fought back and went to court won, as of course they would, because these claims against them were completely baseless. And I read recently that one of the firms that caved, Cadwaller, Wickersham and Taft, is now being absorbed by another firm because it lost so many lawyers in the aftermath. Mm. So I'm not sure they really correctly calculated how this would play out in the long run.
0: Yep. As I read your book, I have discovered that there is a fine line, again, courtesy of your brilliant writing. There's a fine line between corruption and cruelty. Does that make sense to you?
1: Yes. You know, one of the things Hakeem Jeffries has said, he said this after President Trump's first 100 days in office, that I quote in the book, is that this administration has been marked by corruption, cruelty, and chaos. Mm-hmm. And I think all of those things go into the mix of this mob style government. And so certainly President Trump, with his abuse of power, with his unjust enrichment, is part of the corruption. But I think the cruelty is different, but goes hand in hand with the corruption, because I think one of the ways of gaining power is to try to build indifference, if not resentment, against other members of society. And so when you see the White House putting out on its official channels these memes that try to undermine and dehumanize other members of our society, you know, immigrants, people of color, the transgender community, It dehumanizes all of us, but I think it is an effort to divide and conquer, to stoke division in society and get people to not just tolerate cruelty against others, but to receive it gleefully, to celebrate joyfully when other people are oppressed. Mm. You know, there's this false narrative that the reason people may feel left behind, not doing as well financially as prior generations, is that it's all the fault of DEI. It is all the fault of immigrants who are taking our jobs. Mm-hmm. It is all the fault of women who are in the workforce and not at home having babies where they belong. That false narrative is, I believe, there to mask what has really happened in America over the past 40 years, starting with the Reagan administration, which is a transfer of wealth to corporations and CEOs and the top 1% in society through tax policy, deregulation, laws that gouge consumers. Those are the real reasons. And so I think instead to divide us, rather than having people band together across racial lines and say, hey, why don't we change our financial policies to benefit the people? Instead, they want to pit us against each other so that we don't notice that what they're really doing is stealing from us.
0: Nope. I think you couldn't be more right about that. I was just smiling when you quoted Hakeem Jeffries. There's no doubt in my mind he is the king of alliteration. Chaos, corruption, and cruelty. He does it all the time. Nobody does it better than Hakeem. The book is called The Fix, Saving America from the Corruption of a Mob-Style Government. When we come forward, I want to ask Barbara whether or not Donald Trump is, given the evidence in this book, a weak, strong man or a strong, strong man? That's the question for Barbara McQuaid when we come forward on Tavis Smiley.
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0: Tavis Smiley and Barbara McQuay, former U.S. attorney, U of M law professor, New York Times perennial bestselling author. The latest book is called The Fix, Saving America from the Corruption of a Mob-Style Government. I want to spend the last few moments here with some prescriptions. I mentioned earlier, this book is both a warning and a call to action. We've been doing the warning part. We'll get to the call to action here before I let Barbara go at the top of the hour. But I'm going through the book and I'm trying to figure out whether or not you think that Donald Trump, all said here, is a weak, strong man, as Robert De Niro refers to him on the back of the book. Great blurb from De Niro, by the way. Whether he's a weak, strong man or strong man, Bob McQuay.
1: Yeah, thank you for giving me the heads up over the break to think about that. And I've been pondering it over the break, and I conclude that he is a weak, strong man. Mm. And I base that on many factors, including that the guy's just a coward, right? I mean, he had a chance to serve his country during the Vietnam War, and instead he claimed to have bone spurs. Maybe he really did. I don't know. And he's referred to people who did fight for the country as suckers and losers. He criticized John McCain, saying, I like people who don't get captured. Mm-hmm. But, you know, the guy was a warrior. Oh, my gosh. He's a weak person. He wants material goods. He focuses on transactions. He wants glitz and glamour, dictator chic in the White House. It's all just masquerading, I think, for whatever emptiness he has in his soul. I can't psychoanalyze him, but what I can tell you is this: lessons I learned from my work as a prosecutor, and that is all con men eventually get caught. And that's because the victim ultimately realizes that I didn't get what I was promised. This man promised me that he would remember the forgotten man. This man promised me that life would be better after he became president. And you know what? I'm worse off than I was before. In the 2024 election, we were all told that the price of eggs was too high. My gosh, here we are at war with Iran. Yeah. The price of gas has gone up astronomically. I don't think anybody feels better off than they were before he ran for office. If anything, our country feels like it is just stoked with hate and fear and anger and division. And so I think he's a weak, strong man. And I think eventually people are going to catch on and realize they didn't get what he was selling. You know, since the last time Obama was reelected, every election has been a change election. And I am hopeful that this one will be too. I don't know who that candidate might be, but I think people want want to move on and believe in something bigger than themselves, better than themselves. We're tired of this division. We want a president who will unite us and not divide us and help us make progress toward a more perfect union.
0: When you get Barbara McCrae's book, The Fix, and read it for yourself, you will see that she grounds her arguments in what can only be described as a constitutional faith. She still believes in the Constitution. And as such, when we come forward in our remaining moments with her, I'll ask her to give us a call to action. 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
0: You are indeed for the next 3 minutes here with Barbara McQuaid before I push on to our final hour today. In this book, Barbara McQuaid exposes the tactics of the MAGA system, the far-right MAGA system, information warfare, aggressive retribution, conformism enforced by fear, and pervasive dismantling of legal checks and balances necessary to defend the public interest and uphold justice. We've gotten into some of that in this hour, but she also has in the back of the book a call to action. I've got 3 minutes left here, Barbara McQuaid, all for you to top line that call to action.
1: Yeah, so one of the ways to defeat a mob-style government and a mobster is through collective action. One of the goals of a mobster is to isolate and silence people individually. And when we rise up together, we can do amazing things. And so there are so many things each of us can do to take back our power in a democracy. I know there's some people out there who are just, you know, barely getting by. They have, you know, kids to raise, jobs to do, and maybe aren't paying attention to politics. But we've got to persuade those friends how important it is to just get out and vote. I think for those of us who have the time and the resources to do it, we can do even more. We can protest. There's research that says if only 3.5% of society participates in peaceful protest, they can affect regime change. Mm. I think we can work on campaigns. We can get involved in organizations that help us figure out what to do and plug in. There are wonderful groups out there like the League of Women Voters, Indivisible, which has chapters all over the country, the NAACP, who will put you to work and find you an easy job for you to do because they do the organizing and the heavy lifting and leave it to you to perform tasks just to help get out the vote. So all of us has the ability to do things. I mean, if you're feeling ambitious, run for office yourself. We need people, not just at the highest levels of government, but also on school boards and city councils and library boards where there are, you know, book bans and other kinds of things. And we just need good common sense Americans to do those jobs. So there's something all of us can do. And so ask yourselves how you can help.
0: I want to close in these 45 seconds by asking whether or not you think some of the damage that Trump has done with this mob style government is irreparable, or whether or not we can, in fact, stop this Democratic backsliding.
1: I don't think anything's irreparable. I think some of it may take a long time and won't be resolved overnight. For example, at the Justice Department, I think restoring trust is going to take a commitment from the next presidential candidate to pledge to maintain the independence of the Justice Department and not interfere with its work. But I think, you know, the arc of the moral universe, as they say, bends toward justice, but it doesn't do it alone. It requires all of us to give it a push.
0: No, it's got to be bent. I take your point. I love that King quote, but it's got to be bent, and we got to do the bending. The book is called The Fix, Saving America from the Corruption of a Mob-Style Government, written by New York Times perennial bestselling author Barbara McQuaid, former U.S. attorney and professor now at U of M Law School. Barbara, as always, I enjoy these conversations immensely because I learned so much from you and your writings. Thank you for the text, and thank you for the time.
1: Oh, thank you, Tavis. Really appreciate the conversation.
0: More of Tavis Five and We come forward.
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0: All right, Dr. West, there's one everybody knows.
1: Oh, yeah.
0: You've been digging so deep in this Whispers catalog, playing stuff that people have never heard, ain't heard in decades, because radio won't play it. But we're in hour three now, and you wind it up to some hits that people do know.
1: Oh, yes. You always want folk to have a dialectic between the depths of the archive and the best-selling hits, too. This is 1979. This is Leon Silver's the Third and many others writing this song, and it is a classic jam. But it's disco, you see.
0: Yeah.
1: It's right in the middle of disco. I mean, how will the Whispers make the transformation to from silky soul to disco? They did it, man. Mm. They wanted a few to do it.
0: Every time I hear this song, I think about being at one of our national conventions. Now, I think you'll love the story because you know my Pentecostal background. One of the coldest preachers I've ever heard is a brother out of New York named Huey Rogers.
1: Oh.
0: You know Huey Rogers.
1: We talked about Huey
0: Rogers. Yeah, man.
1: Oh, man, Lord.

0: Huey Rogers could go, man. He's in his 90s now, but Huey Rogers could go. And one year at our Pentecostal convention, Huey Rogers preached a sermon called "And the Beat Goes On."
1: Is that right?
0: That was like only in the Pentecostal tradition, only Huey Rogers could take could take a whisper song.
1: Exactly.
0: And turn it into a sermon.
1: My God, but that's part of the black homiletical genius.
0: That's exactly right.
1: I'm telling you, that's a rhetorical genius.
0: He worked that thing out, man. I am pleased to have had Dr. West here for all 3 hours of our show today. June is Black Music Month, and we choose a different artist of the day and tap in as best we can to so many of the great songs in their body of work. And so today in June, it has been The Whispers. And so we've played some of the best of their stuff. Still a few more tracks we'll squeeze in between now and the top of the hour. But we thank Doc for that. But I am anxious when we come forward here in this final hour to have a one-on-one conversation with my friend Doug Jones. He is the Alabama Democratic gubernatorial nominee. Alabama seems to be ground zero once again in the fight for civil rights, certainly voting rights. And so we'll head down to Alabama here in just a moment in this final hour. If you don't know my friend Doug Jones, he is a former U.S. Senator from Alabama. But before that, he was the U.S. attorney who successfully prosecuted Klan members for the 1963 bombing of Birmingham's 16th Street Baptist Church. Now, decades had gone by, and they thought they'd gotten away with it until Doug Jones, a good white brother, reopened this case and went to work. And somebody once said, justice delayed is justice denied. Well, maybe not so much, at least not in this case. And so we'll start our conversation with Doug Jones, sharing a bit about that, a part of his backstory in case you don't know it. And then we'll work our way up to his current campaign as the Democratic nominee for governor in the state of Alabama. And, of course, we'll talk about, as I said a moment ago, why Alabama once again is ground zero in all these fights and conversations about voting rights. You are listening when we come forward to Doug Jones on Tavis Smiley.

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0: Let's get back to more of this rich dialogue with Tavis Smiley.

0: MAGA majority on the U.S. Supreme Court just issued another partisan political redistricting decision. Now, a three-judge panel had previously ruled that the map that Alabama Republicans were attempting to utilize intentionally discriminated against African-American voters. That three-member panel consisted of one judge appointed by Ronald Reagan and two judges appointed by Donald Trump. And yet, this reckless and out-of-control Supreme Court just decided to overturn that decision in order to do the political bidding of the Republican Party. That's what they've consistently done with respect to gutting the Voting Rights Act. This Supreme Court is out of control. They need to be reined in. They have zero credibility. And when we take back the majority, we're going to enact dramatic change.
1: That is the Speaker of the House in waiting, so Democrats hope. Right now, he's the minority leader, as you well know, Hakeem Jeffries, scolding the Supreme Court on this Alabama map decision. Into this conversation, I am pleased to welcome Doug Jones, who is the Democratic nominee for governor in Alabama. It's been a while, Doug Jones. My friend, how are you, sir?
2: My friend.
1: Doug, can you hear me?
3: Tavis?
1: Yes, sir.
3: Okay. I'm sorry. I've been having a little technical difficulty myself. It's great to be with you.
1: It's good to hear your voice. First of all, how have you been? You all right?
3: Been doing good. I mean, it's been busy, obviously, with this campaign, but we had a big victory on May 19th in our primary, and I got to tell you, Democrats, our voters turned out like we were just shocked how many voters turned out and how fewer Republicans turned out in this election. So we feel good. We feel a lot of momentum going in. So all's good here in Alabama.
1: What has, I'll get back to the Hakeem Jeffries clip I played in just a second here, but to your point, what has Democrats so fired up in Alabama right about now? We know Alabama to be a red state, as they call it. But I hear your point about, and I saw the numbers, Democrats did turn out in droves for this May 19th primary, making you, of course, the Democratic nominee for governor. What's got Democrats so animated, so excited, so anxious in Alabama that they're turning out in these kinds of numbers?
3: You know, I think it's a combination of things, Tavis. I think everything going on that they see around the country and in Washington with the Trump administration, with all of the chaos, you name it, whether it is ICE, whether it is the war, whether it is the fact that they, you know, the president has not delivered on the promises to lower prices, to do the things necessary to help people in their lives, the affordability issues. They're concerned about their lives. They're concerned about their families. And I think that's a big part of it. But I also think that they see that there is time for a change in Alabama, that they've never been satisfied with their government in Montgomery, Alabama. And people see this as a unique opportunity. They see the likely, you know, right now, the nominee, Tommy Tuberville, who is a U.S. senator, as someone who is a flawed candidate, as someone who is, doesn't even really live in Alabama, for goodness sakes. And they see the fact that he is not going to be the leader that they need and want. And they also see opportunities with Democrats up and down the ticket. This is the first time, Tavis, in 20 years since 2006, that Democrats in Alabama are fielding candidates in every one of the offices, our constitutional offices. That's a big deal because choice is always important. And we haven't been the best at giving people choices. This year, we've got choices. We've got platforms. We're just not talking about the things that divide us. We're talking about the things that bring people together.
1: I say at the outset of this program, Doug Jones, that Alabama is once again ground zero, it seems to me, in the fight for civil rights, certainly the fight for voting rights. I started this hour playing a clip of Hakeem Jeffries essentially scolding the Supreme Court for this decision, allowing Alabama to use a congressional map that eliminates a majority black district. Tell me how you've leaned into this subject matter, to this topic in the state of Alabama in your campaign.
3: Well, we believe this is just another continuing effort to not just dismantle the voting rights, But to remove voting rights, remove civil liberties from all folks across Alabama, minorities and otherwise. What we've got here, Tavis, we've got a party in control of the state who's now been in control solely since 2010. And you know that oftentimes that when one party so dominates the political landscape, they get arrogant, they get corrupt, they think their way is the only way. They do not worry about the rule of law. They don't worry about the constitutional limitations. They just do what the hell they want to do. And that's what people are seeing in this state government right now. That Calais decision, the Louisiana decision that prompted all of this, had the ink had hardly been dry before the governor called a special session to have the legislature come in, spend $400,000 of taxpayer money to make sure that they try to diminish the voting rights of black Alabamians. And they were able, they successfully did it because the Supreme Court facilitated that. The Supreme Court is really no longer an objective institution, a nonpartisan institution. It clearly is results-oriented right now, and it's a real shame. But the fact is it's got Alabama, I think, folks in Alabama energized for change. And that's where we see this, because we're going to get people out there to vote. And I'm reminding people all the time that all this gerrymandering's well and good if they want to pull this thing. But remember, it's based on old data and it's based on old votes, and they're taking your vote for granted. And they don't want to compete for your vote. They're going to take it for granted, and we're going to show them that they can't do that in Alabama.
1: So in a moment here, I'm going to go back to the future with you. I'm going to work my way back to your being a U.S. senator, work my way back to your being a U.S. attorney. And the thing, as you always know, I raise it every time, I so celebrate you for fighting for those four little girls at 16th Street Baptist Church, excuse me. I'm going to work my way back to the future here in just a second, but let me just start with the governor's race. So why have you chosen at this part of your life and career to campaign for the governorship of Alabama? Why did you decide to run, for starters?
3: You know, it's a good question, and because I'd always loved the Senate, and I loved being there for the 3 years I was there. But if you look at what's going on in Congress these days, it doesn't matter who wins. It doesn't matter who has the gavel. It's not going to get as much done as I think governors can do. And look what's going on around in the country, the way it's the governors who are standing up to the administration. It's the governors who are out there protecting democracy. It's the governors who are on the front lines. And quite frankly, it's the governors who help deliver services to people in this country and in their states every day. I really care about this state, Tavis. You know I do. We and I have talked about it. It's with all of its faults and all of its history, it's still a fabulous place. It's got great people. And I want to do, and as I'm ending up my career, to do what I can to make this a better place. And right now, we've been stagnant. Our wages are below the national average, but our costs are rising. Our kids are getting a little bit better education in some places, but it's worse than others. Healthcare is horrible. And I've just felt like that the governor's office could not only make a difference in the way that you both campaign and govern, but also in the people you bring with you. And that's that ticket I was talking about. This is a ticket for change. And we're going to bring folks with us that will be up and down the ballot that's going to offer those folks choices across the state. And I think it makes a big difference in going forward. In Alabama, everybody asks themselves, are you better off now than you were 4 years ago, 8 years ago? Can we do better? And the answer to that is, hell yeah, we can do better. We can do a lot better. And I think that I can help deliver on that vision that the people of Alabama have for themselves.
1: Back to the future. Let me go to your Senate your tenure, I should say, in the Senate, since you referenced it, and just throw a couple of things at you and let you opine as you will. When I look at the U.S. Senate these days, I see gridlock. I look at the U.S. Senate these days, I see Chuck Schumer being caught on the carpet by many who think that his time has come and gone to be the leader of the Democrats in the Senate. I look at the Senate, I see a few black women now representing states, so there's some progress in that regard. It's a mixed bag, one could argue, when I at least look at the U.S. Senate. And yet, at the same time, I see Washington, namely the Trump administration, taking on, picking fights with states. I hear your point about getting more done as a governor than perhaps a senator these days. I wouldn't argue with that. And again, in Alabama, maybe not so much, but Donald Trump is picking on states all across the country, certainly blue states. He's picking fights with states. So I'll pipe down for a second. There's a lot there. Pick it apart as you will.
3: Well, I agree with you. I'm disappointed with the way the Senate has, I think, devolved.
1: Mm-hmm.
3: The Senate, I don't think anybody can look at the U.S. Senate today and say that it is the world's greatest deliberative body. And that's an erosion that has come over time with both parties. It has become more partisan. There is less collegiality, I think, even behind the scenes than there was even when I was there. I left the Senate 6 years ago, and I think there's a lot less of that now. It is more of an us versus them mentality, which is not good, and it's not the way the Senate was really designed to work.
1: Mm-hmm.
3: And you've got rules in place, but they've been abused. So it's very difficult, except for what they call the must-pass legislation, to really get any major legislation through the Senate these days. It is just a fight. It's a political fight. And I think there's a lot of blame to go around on that, Tavis, to be honest with you.
1: Mm-hmm.
3: I think most of it lies with Donald Trump and the way he approaches governing and the in-your-face way that he does things with Democrats and others. But at the same time, this has eroded over the years. But at the same time, I do think governors are stepping up. I think it's the governors across the country that are pushing back on a number of things. And it's not always it's not always ICE. It is not always to make sure civil rights are protected. You've got Republican governors who are pushing back on data centers. You've got governors in pushing back, Republican governors pushing back on the just unbridled gallop of AI into their states without any type of review or regulation. So it's the governors who I think are there with the people a lot more than folks in the Senate or even the House. And a governor has a lot of power with regard to the folks that they put around themselves in office. There's 26 or so cabinet members in the state of Alabama, everything from Medicaid to conservation and labor and economic development. Those are the things that are the face of a state. Is where the governor is. And that is what I think can be so important, because the governor can also bring people together. The governor, more than anyone, can reach across the aisle to do the things. And sometimes, like I had to do when I was in the Senate every now and then, reach within your own aisle to say, wait a minute, you're going a little too far. Let's pull back and make sure that we can find some common ground here.
1: Hmm. His name is Doug Jones. He's the Democratic gubernatorial nominee in the state of Alabama, once served in the United States Senate. But before all of that, he was a U.S. attorney. And I've got questions for him about the way that the Department of Justice has been so politicized and so weaponized in the Trump era. As one who once served there, I wonder what he thinks of the way that institution, that department, again, has been just so Donald Trump's just run roughshod over that department. And we'll talk about the 16th Street Baptist Church. It's the favorite part, for me at least, of his backstory. We'll talk about that when we come forward here celebrating the Whispers on Tavis Smiley.

0: Why does Tavis say, when we come forward?
1: Because he's not going back.
0: And you don't have to go back either. Forward ever, backward never. 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

0: I know they love the Whisperers down in Alabama. And we are in Alabama right about now. Well, I'm in L.A. I'm virtually traveling to Alabama to talk to our guest in this hour. He's the Democratic gubernatorial nominee for governor. I said, well, gubernatorial is governor. Democratic nominee for governor in Alabama. Means the same thing. He's Doug Jones, former U.S. senator, former U.S. attorney. Honored to have him on this program as we continue our celebration of the Whisperers today. June is Black Music Month, in case you've just tuned in. This is how we do it every month. Every June, I should say, once a year, we spend the whole month of June picking different artists of the day, playing some of the best of their catalog all 3 hours of our program. And so today we celebrate the amazing catalog of the Whisperers. And it's been a great 3 hours so far. We'll get maybe one or two more hits in between now and the end of this show in about 20 minutes. But back to my conversation now with Doug Jones. So, Doug, we talked earlier about the gubernatorial race. We'll come back to that, I promise, in a few moments here. We talked about your time in the Senate. And now I want to go to my favorite part of your story. As you well know, I became friends with Doug Jones around this time. So they got Byron De La Beckwith finally. All those decades later in Mississippi for the murder of Medgar Evers. And then Doug Jones reopened this case of the 16th Street Baptist Church in Birmingham, or as they called it back then, Bombingham. And it meant so much to me because I was at BET all those years ago. Hadn't even got to PBS or NPR at that point. But I met all of these family members and interviewed all of them for a special that I did then. And so I befriended many of these family members who were still surviving. So it was personal for me when Doug Jones reopened this case and went in and did the amazing work that he did. As I said earlier, sometimes they say justice delayed is justice denied, but not when Doug Jones shows up. And I tell you now, if you walk with Doug Jones, I've done it before. If you go to Alabama and you just walk down the street with Doug Jones, Black people cross the street, they give him a hug, they shake his hand, they thank him all these years later. Black folk in Alabama are grateful to Doug Jones for what he did in that particular case. And I want to just give you a few minutes, Doug, for those who don't know that part of your backstory, to take me back to that moment, that decision, and how that all came to be. The microphone is yours, sir.
1: Well, I appreciate that, buddy. You know, look, I live that every day. In fact, I was over by the church just a little bit earlier this afternoon filming something, just a quick 1 minute video, but it just means so much to go back, because that was such a stain. September 15th, 1963 was going to be a youth worship service. And those four little girls and one of the sisters were down in that ladies' lounge getting ready to participate in a worship service. Now you remember that this was the site of where so many of the mass meetings were held in the spring of 1963, mm-hmm. that they walked out and literally walked across the street and got met with fire hoses and dogs, and Bull Connor was there waiting on them. But this Sunday, it was a worship service, a youth worship service. And there were some Klans members that had planted a bomb right outside that church underneath some concrete steps that led to the sanctuary. Exploded about 10:22 officially. And it was right outside the ladies' lounge where these girls were, killing four of them and gravely wounding a fifth little girl who survived and still lives in Birmingham today. And, you know, what's crazy about this is that for so long that case went unsolved and people thought that the FBI had just not put the resources in it, that J. Edgar Hoover, who was, you know, has his own issues when he was there, didn't do what was necessary, but he really did. But the fact is that they just couldn't prove it. They could not build a case. And it took a long time. In fact, the first case, Tavis, was in 1977, and Alabama Attorney General named Bill Baxley prosecuted a guy named Chambliss. And I was a law student, and I cut classes and watched that trial, never dreaming 24 years later that I would be in the same courtroom finishing that job with regard to two other individuals, Tommy Blanton and Bobby Frank Cherry. And you mentioned the Byron De La Beckwith case. That was a case that really kind of prompted the Black community in Birmingham to talk to the FBI and ask them to go back and revisit the Birmingham church bombing case. This was in the mid-1990s. And fortunately, there was the head of the FBI in Birmingham saw something possible and started taking a look at it. I became the U.S. attorney and folks didn't know my history of watching that case or knowing really the McNair family, whose daughter, Denise, was killed.
2: Oh, yeah.
1: And we just took it upon ourselves that, look, you know, time has passed, and this is the last opportunity. This is the last roundup. People think that they didn't properly investigate, certainly didn't end up with prosecutions. It was time that we put it to bed one way or another. We either make the case or we don't. And we had an incredible team that set out to really do all of the necessary work with grand juries, traipsing around the country, tracking down witnesses. And it was a remarkable journey for a lawyer like myself at the time to be able to go back in that history, to learn, to review, to see how Birmingham was at the time, and then how it had moved since that time, and to be able to get enough evidence where a grand jury would indict, and ultimately we got two convictions in that case. Blanton and Cherry, both were sentenced to life in prison. Both died ultimately in prison. It was, you know, it was, I love being a United States Senator, Tavis. It was just an incredible honor for me. I enjoyed when President Biden asked me to be the Sherpa for Ketanji Brown Jackson and to get her onto the Supreme Court of the United States. Mm-hmm. But getting the convictions of those two men for the murder of those four little girls and seeing the reaction of this community and the healing that it brought, not closure, because yeah. You never want to close the books.
2: That's right.
1: On something like that. But it brought healing. It brought a sense of relief and a sigh of relief that Birmingham could finally move on. And people could see Birmingham not in black and white and fire hoses and dogs, but in living color. And it is just the crowning moment. Mm. It just doesn't get any better than that. For a lawyer or as a human being, it doesn't get any better. It really affects you deeply.
0: When we come forward, I want to tell you two stories here. One story about Sarah Collins Rudolph. Hold on to that name, Sarah Collins Rudolph. And another story about Condoleezza Rice, whose name you do know. Two stories I'll tell you when we come forward very quickly about Sarah Collins Rudolph and Condoleezza Rice. Before I tell those stories, let me just ask Doug Jones a quick question here. What did that experience, being at the epicenter, being the U.S. attorney that brought that case successfully, prosecuting those two persons, those Klan members, what did that say to you, or you choose the right word, what did it reinforce in you? You tell me, Doug, about the humanity and the dignity of black people.
1: You know, I think it just reinforced what I as a kid knew and saw all along. And remember, you know, I grew up in the Jim Crow era. I mean, my schools, when I first started to school, were still segregated schools. It was not until junior high school that the school I went to mm-hmm. was an integrated school, junior high and high school. But what was fascinating, and I put this in the book I wrote about these cases, mm-hmm. you know, I think our parents had a harder time dealing with school integration than we did. But the kids were kids. We saw everybody in the same light. And as you learn, now I will tell you, there was so much about that church bombing that I didn't learn growing up. Mm-hmm. I knew that there was a bombing, but I didn't learn all of the details. I knew that there were fire hoses and dogs, but I didn't learn all the details until we really started looking at this.
2: Yeah.
1: And I think what it did for me, Tavis, is just to reinforce that there is dignity and worth in every human being somehow, some way.
2: Yeah, that's right.
1: And that we're all in this together. You know, our not to fast to the governor's campaign, but it's the reason why our campaign is using a song by the High Women called Crowded Table as our theme. Mm. And that is, you know, I want to build a house with a crowded table where there's a place by the fire for everyone. The door is always open. Your picture's on my wall. We're all a little broken, but here we all belong. That's what that case reinforced to me. It's the thing that you knew all along, but it takes something like that sometimes to bring it out and to articulate it and to not be afraid to go into any area of this state, no matter how rural, no matter how white, no matter how black, and talk about that and talk about the dignity of all people and how a rising tide lifts all boats.
0: I've been a Doug Jones fan for years, and now you understand why. He's the Democratic candidate for governor in Alabama, and I'm glad about that. When we come forward, a quick story about Sarah Collins Rudolph, a quick story about Condoleezza Rice, and back to Doug Jones and this campaign. 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
10: Two quick stories, and we'll give Doug Jones here the last word in our final segment here. But he mentioned two things that made me think about two other things I want to share with you right quick. In case you missed her on this program, he referenced moments ago talking about 16th Street Baptist Church that the girl known as the fifth girl who survived, her name is Sarah Collins Rudolph. He referenced her, but not by name. Her name is Sarah Collins Rudolph. She's the lone survivor of that bombing that took place in the basement of the church, as Doug Jones knows quite well. She was just 12 years old, and she was in the church's ladies' room with her older sister, Addie Mae Collins, who is one of the four little girls who died. So her sister, Addie Mae Collins, perished. Sarah Collins Rudolph survives in the hospital for many, many months. The explosion, again, killed her sister. It killed Denise McNair. It killed Carol Robertson. It killed Cynthia Wesley. But Sarah, in the process, was severely injured by the blast, sustaining shrapnel wounds all across her body. She lost an eye, permanently scarred the rest of her life. But she was on this program just a year or so ago. So if you missed my conversation with Sarah Collins Rudolph, I encourage you to go find the podcast. It's everywhere. Find the podcast of Tavis Smiley and Sarah Collins Rudolph and hear her in her own words. She's getting older now. We all do that dance with mortality. She ain't going to be around forever. She doesn't talk a whole lot, but she honored me by coming on this program for an hour, and you will do yourself a great service if you find the podcast of Sarah Collins Rudolph in conversation with yours truly on this program just a year or so ago, I think. Condoleezza Rice, very quickly. You heard Doug Jones say that on that Sunday at the 16th Street Baptist Church, it was Youth Worship Sunday. Youth Worship. Condoleezza Rice was dear friends with one of the girls who was killed in that bombing. Condoleezza grew up in Birmingham. Condoleezza was going to go to church that Sunday, to Sunday school, with her friend. At the very last minute, her father remembered that they had a special service at their church that Sunday that he'd forgotten about. And he told Condi, "Condi, I'm sorry. I know I told you you could go with your friend today to 16th Street, but sweetie, we can't do it today. I forgot. Daddy forgot. We have a special program at our church. And so you can't go this Sunday, but I'll let you go next Sunday, but not today." But for that moment happening, Condoleezza Rice, who later becomes Secretary of State, would have been sitting in the basement next to her friend and might have perished that day herself. And I'm just giving you the top line of the story. You want to really hear the story, ask Condi to tell you the story. But when Condoleezza Rice lays in on that story, it makes you ask all kinds of questions about why her politics are what they are. That's another conversation. But to hear Condi tell that story of how she was almost in that basement that day. Later, her family moves to Colorado, and we know the rest of her story. But Condoleezza Rice, was almost in that basement that day when the bomb hit that church. Life is a fascinating and complex thing. Give the last word to Doug Jones when we come forward here on Tavis Smiley.
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10: You are indeed with the Democratic nominee for governor in Alabama, Doug Jones. So I'll give the last word to 90 seconds, Doug Jones. It's all yours. Tell me again what your hopes and aspirations are for this race, sir.
14: You know, Tavis, thank you so much for having me. It's great to talk to you again.
10: Yes, love it.
14: Let me tell you, my hopes and aspirations for this state are to move it forward. And, you know, it's so fascinating to listen in all these people that say, you know, "I really like you, Doug, but you can't win. You're a Democrat in Alabama. You can't win a race." And I tell people, wait a minute. I heard the same thing with those two church bombing cases. I heard the same thing with my Senate. But we won those cases because the cause is righteous and because we're on the right side of history. And that's why we're going to win this race. We do need the help from anybody that's out there that's inclined to do it. But the fact is, we are going to change Alabama. This is a change election for the state of Alabama. Watch us as we go into November, and then watch what happens when I take office next January.
10: Just Google the name Doug Jones, and all the ways you can support this campaign and help will be readily available to you. I don't lean in so heavily on people running for office in terms of endorsements, but I'm a Doug Jones fan. Put it that way. I'm a Doug Jones fan. I love him. There ain't nothing you can do about it. I just love him. So if I were in Alabama, he'd have my vote if I were in Alabama. But Doug Jones, all the best on the campaign, and somewhere post-November when you pull this thing off, I pray we'll talk again, my friend.
14: You got it, my friend. Thank you so much for having me.
10: My great delight to have had Doug Jones on this program, Democratic candidate for governor in Alabama. Dr. West, we did it, man. 3 hours with some great Whispers music. I owe a debt of gratitude to you for curating this great music today, man.
13: I know, indeed. I was thinking of Dorothy Love Coates out of Birmingham, Alabama, with Brother Doug.
10: That's it.
13: That spirit is Dorothy's lives along with Martin's and the others.
10: No doubt about that.
13: Wonderful 3 hours with the Whispers. Tavis, you number 14 and you're number one with us, brother.
10: I love you, man. God. Ain't nothing you can do about it. back here tomorrow, Lord willing, for 3 more hours. Until tomorrow, thanks for tuning in. And as always, keep the faith.

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0: So, Dr. West, if that ain't the blues, I don't know what is, Doc. Nobody loves you but my mama, and she could be jiving, too.
1: She could be jiving, too. Brother, it's like Sophocles' Antigone, where every force in the world, in the cosmos, is against you. You think you got one force that you can rely on. It turns out that force might be jiving you, too.
0: Turn it up loud.
1: Get more deeper than the blues than that, brother. That's Henry Highland Garnett talking about Pharaoh was on both sides of the bloody red waters, brother.
0: That's it. Turn that up. Let's hear BB's guitar, man.

0: You may think you know McDonald's drinks, but you don't know them like this. 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
1: He looked at it. He says, no, he was here. Last night was his last night. It is his final tour of Europe, and last night was his last night. I looked at Dr. West, and I said, man, can you believe we missed B.B. King in Berlin by one night? And as I was saying that to Doc, the person checking me in said, Mr. Smiley, I'm sorry, I made a mistake. He is in Berlin. Tonight is his last night of his European tour. That was his final European tour. I said, so he's still here? He said, yes. I said, thank you very much. I said, Doc, I got to find B.B. King. So I pulled out my phone. I went to work, and I tracked down B.B. King in Berlin and said, B.B., it's Tavis. He says, Tavis, what are you doing in Berlin? I said, Dr. West and I are here to speak tonight, speak in a couple of days, actually. And he said, you coming to the show tonight? I said, we absolutely are. And so Dr. West and I went to that show that night, and we got a chance to see B.B. King's final performance of his career. Many times he played in Europe, but that was his final night in Europe. Doc and I sat there, hung out with him afterwards. That was a glorious night, Doc.
2: Oh, that was magnificent. And there's simply nobody like that, brother. We know there's some giants in the history of the blues, from Bessie Smith and Mark Rainey all the way to Leroy Carr and Brother Guy. In Chicago, still going at 90.
1: Buddy Guy, still going, man.
2: Buddy,
1: yeah, yeah.
2: Brother Buddy. Yeah, absolutely. But BB is something unique about it, man, I'm telling you.
1: Yeah, when we come forward, no doubt about it. When we come forward, I'm going to let Doc lean in for just a little bit on the blues. This is the stuff he teaches. He knows this stuff. And we can do a few things around here. We'll talk about the issues. I got a few things I want to talk to Doc about. I'll tell you in just a second where I want to go with him. But nobody can lean in on the value, on the import, the importance of the blues like Dr. West can. So since we're in June and we're celebrating BB all day today, we're going to let Doc talk about the blues here for just a second when we come forward. But I also want to talk to Doc about Project 2029. He and I had a brief conversation about it in person the other day. He saw that Jamel Bowie piece that we discussed on this program yesterday. We were blessed to have Andrew Cherney, who is the chair of Project 2029. He was on this show yesterday talking about what they're working on. I want to get Doc's take on what this document ought to look like whenever it comes forward. 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

0: classic B.B. King on Sanford and Son, 1977. If you're a Sanford and Son fan, you know the episode well. One of the classics of Sanford and Son. B.B. King guest starred, and that's how that show closed. Everybody had a turn at the microphone performing with B.B. King on Sanford and Son. What a great episode. We're celebrating B.B. King all 3 hours today. In case you've just tuned in, June is Black Music Month. You know how we do it. We choose a different artist of the day and tap into the best of their catalog. And B.B. King is just unique, one of a kind in terms of his gift, the performances around the globe, his appearances in TV shows and film. He did it all, B.B. King did. And so we're playing the best of his catalog all 3 hours of this program. It is Thursday in the second hour. You know what that means. Dr. Cornel West always joins us. Top of the second hour, pleased to be in dialogue with Doc always. Doc, the blues. I don't need to color this much more. I got a few issues I want to get to in a moment here, but since it is June, it is Black Music Month. When I think about music and the role that black people have played in being on the soundtrack, creating gifts that are on the soundtrack of our lives, jazz, undeniable. Gospel, undeniable. Blues, undeniable. Say a word about the blues and what it has meant in terms of our tradition, and more to the point, what we've given the world.
1: No, I think what you just pointed out are crucial pillars. I include work songs too,
0: mm-hmm.
1: But the crucial pillar of the most important and significant tradition in the modern world, wrestling with what it means to be human. Mm. And that's what black musical tradition is. So it's just not entertainment. It's just not making sound. It's conceptions of what it is for we human beings to make our move from mama's womb to tomb. It is the tradition of artistic genius, of spiritual fortitude, and moral courage in the face of such ugly conditions. You remember the great Gardner Taylor? We used to go visit him every July. We
0: That's
1: had
0: right.
1: wonderful times with Gardner Taylor. He used to say white supremacy was like a serpent wrapped around the legs of the table upon which the Declaration of Independence was signed by the founding fathers. And that legacy of white supremacy haunted America then, and it haunts America now, yes, in Texas, too, in Crenshaw, in Leimert Park, too,
0: mm-hmm.
1: in Harlem, too. But black people, we have been able to create structures of joy and structures of ecstasy and structures of family and community and, most importantly, forms of love in the face of that serpent. And the music has been at the center of it. And the music is not just played on instruments. It is how we walk. It is how we talk. It is how we relate. It is in the rhythm and syncopation and the dissonance and the minor keys and the blue notes in the lives that we live. Duke Ellington said, black people have made dissonance a way of life, made blues a way of life. Mm. And blues is what? Catastrophe lyrically expressed, honestly confronted, artistically transmuted and transfigured into a joy that so much of the world has to take notice of.
0: Mm-hmm. I could listen to Doc talk for hours about the blues and the pillars of our musical traditions. Since he's on there, let me stay there for a second because now he's got me thinking. So you and I have had any number of conversations over the years with B.B. King, God rest his soul. We've had any number of conversations, of course, with our friend Wynton Marsalis, Skane, as I call him by his nickname.
1: Yeah.
0: And we've talked to all kinds of gospel artists. And I want to come back to these pillars that you mentioned because now, again, you got me thinking. I'm starting to wake up here. Or as my preacher says, I feel something pushing me now. Of those three, blues, jazz, and gospel, one of those three we still have a pretty good hold on, and it's the latter, gospel. When it comes to blues, when it comes to jazz, you know as well as I do, and I had so many deep dialogues with Buddy Guy about this. You know where I'm going here. On the blues front and on the jazz front, it seems that we are surrendering it to folk who don't look like us. Now, I ain't mad at anybody of any color who can appreciate these grand traditions, these great gifts we've given the world. But we are not out front on the blues issue, on the blues genre, as we once were. You go to any blues concert, you go to a jazz concert, you see fewer of us in the audience than anybody else. So I'm concerned about these three pillars. The gospel thing, again, we still got a pretty tight grip on that. But on blues and on jazz, I'm concerned, Doc. I stand down for now and let you respond as you will.
1: Yeah, that's a very important point, though, brother. I mean, one thing is precisely because of the high levels of artistic excellence in blues and jazz, the whole world wanted to come in, and they crossed over and became part and parcel of the properties of people all around the world. You can go to Japan, you can go to Korea, you can go to Russia, you can go to Bulgaria, you can go to Slovenia, Slovakia, and they got jazz clubs. And blues artists like B.B. King in Berlin, right? How many chocolate folk were in that concert? Me and you.
0: That's it, two of us.
1: That was about it. But the vanilla brothers and sisters, they were taking it in. Now, gospel never really crossed over like those. It remained very much rooted in a black context, a black congregation, a black audience, a black site of applause and affirmation. And so and of course, I mean, you got hip hop, you got funk, and you got rhythm and blues, all of these great creative breakthroughs by be they geniuses. It could be a James Brown, it could be a Tupac, it could be a P.E. or whoever, Public Enemy or whoever, a KRS-One and others, a Kendrick, those who break through. And hip-hop now has crossed over and is experiencing its own challenges in terms of being commodified and flattened out. And it's hard to keep the standards high. Very difficult, but a few are. Kendrick and a few, J. Cole and others, I think, are. But most importantly, though, here is that in general, though, brother, there's been this sense that the soundtrack of black life does not have the same high quality as it did 50 years ago. And that's very real. That's part of the spiritual decay in black America. That's part of the moral cowardliness that's increasing in black America, because it becomes just a matter of money, just a matter of convenience, just a matter of comfort. And you can't have a blues people in a blues culture of high level significance and excellence if all you about is money and comfort and convenience. BB ain't like that. No way. No way. The brother's on the road 335 days out of 365 when he was in his 70s. He wasn't doing that just for money. He loved the music. He loved the people.
0: Yeah, it's sobering. I just pausing there, trying to find the right word. It's sobering when you consider again what Doc and I are talking about. That we got a tight grip on gospel, no question about it. But blues and jazz, I'm getting concerned, and that's why I mentioned Wynton Marsalis, because you talked to Wynton. If he's being honest with you, and he's an honest brother, he will tell you that it troubles him that all the years he's dedicated himself to being the best ambassador we have for jazz right about now. He loves playing in front of live audiences, but he looks out there and it hurts his heart when he doesn't see us there. And he teaches these classes to young students, and most of the kids in the class don't look like us. So it's a challenge, man. It's a deep challenge. And so that's why we celebrate it.
1: We got our dear brother from Mississippi, though. What's our 24-year-old genius? What's his name?
0: Kingfish.
1: Kingfish. Oh,
0: that
1: yeah.
0: Boy, that boy, that working play, man. Yeah, he's a...
1: He's holding up the bloodstained banner the way D'Angelo held up the bloodstained banner in rhythm and blues, man.
0: No,
1: oh, yeah.
0: No question. He can still do it. He can do it now. There are always a few out there, but by and large...
1: That's right. There's a cloud of witnesses.
0: There's always a cloud of witnesses. No question about it. Let me pivot here now. I'm thinking of this classic speech you gave. I was thinking the other night, as a matter of fact, of what a book would look like of just the classic speeches of Cornel West. We have the Cornel West Reader, which is some amalgam of amalgam of much of your work, but I was thinking the other night on a different issue about what this text would look like and how it would read, a book of just the classic speeches of Cornel West. One of the speeches in that book would have to be the speech you gave where you wrestled with this notion publicly, what can a blues nation learn from a blues people? What can a nation with the blues learn from a blues people? If I were curating, if I were compiling and editing a speech of a book of Doc's best speeches, that's one of them. What can a blues nation learn from a blues people? I use that as a pivot in these last 3 minutes to ask you, with regard to Project 2029, the chair of Project 2029 made a rare appearance on this program yesterday to give us a preview of what they're working on. This is supposed to be the response to Project 2025. Whether or not it measures up, whether it meets the moment, who knows? Whether it's just Democratic talking points, who knows? But broadly speaking, what ought a document called Project 2029 look and feel like, Doc? What ought it express in a moment like this?
1: Well, you think, brother, that Project 2029 is like Tiny Tim in relation to B.B. King. Tiny Tim got a little ukulele with a few strings that he's hitting on. Because it's all appearance. It's all optic. You just enumerate items. You make references to certain kind of issues that are not necessarily connected. There's no vision. There's no connection of vision to analysis. There's no grounding of vision and analysis in your history, in your tradition of truth-telling and justice-seeking. It's just a market strategy in order to speak to various constituencies because you got all of these consultants. It's money-driven. It's market-driven. Mm. Now, you know, Tiny Tim knew he was a brand. B.B. King ain't no brand. That brother comes out of a cause of a great people. Mm. And so the equivalent would be, you know, the 2029 to Martin King, 2029 to Malcolm. They ain't no brands. They causes. They truth tellers. They justice seekers. They give their all. They empty themselves. 2029 needs to go back to the drawing table and try to ground itself in vision and analysis and history and truth telling, and not just this marketing and branding driven by these consultants in politics. But, of course, they tied to big money, so it becomes difficult to tell the truth when you got a noose around your neck. Let's just be honest about it.
0: Yeah. No, that's the challenge. And, again, so much being written about and said about with regard to Project 2029 and what it is going to be, there has to be some response to this grim moment that we find ourselves in. But I'm with Doc, not holding my breath that this document that everybody's putting so much hope into is going to meet the moment. We shall see. For now, I thank, as always, Dr. Cornel West for being on this program every Monday, Thursday, top of the second hour. It's always Smiley and West, and how honored am I to be in collaboration with him. Love you, Doc. I'll talk to you soon, man.
1: Love you. Stay strong, my brother.

0: In a world full of noise, one voice cuts through. Tavis Smiley has never backed down from the hard questions, never shied away from speaking truth to power and to the powerless, and he's not about to start now. This is the show people talk about, the one your coworkers quote, the one that gets under your skin in the best way. Tavis Smiley, nationally syndicated, unapologetically progressive, unapologetically real.
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0: It's the best of B.B. King, all 3 hours of our program today. June is Black Music Month, and you know how we do it. We choose a different artist of the day, and we call it our artist in residence, and we play some of the best of their catalog all 3 hours of our show. We've done Faith Evans yesterday. It was her birthday. We did Peabo Bryson, sadly, the day after he passed away last week at age 75. We've done Curtis Mayfield. We've done Gladys Knight. We've done Sarah Vaughan. Hitting all the genres. We ain't got to hip-hop yet. We ain't got to gospel yet. We ain't got to reggae yet. We got the rest of the month. But every day, you can trust and believe a different artist, different genre, and we'll be playing the best of their catalog all 3 hours of our show, weaving in out of these great conversations with people like Dr. Cornel West, who I thank every Monday and Thursday for being on this program. So I just had a great conversation with Dr. West about the blues. And we go from Dr. Cornel West to our friend and brother Michael Steele, former chair of the Republican National Committee, now co-host of The Weeknight on MS Now. Wanted to get him on to get his take on a few things. Michael Steele, good to hear your voice. Been too long, my friend. How are you, sir?
1: I'm good, brother. Good to hear yours as well. I hope you and the family are good.
0: Everybody's good, man. If I complained, I'd be an ingrate. So I'm just glad.
1: Amen.
0: Just glad to be in dialogue with you once again. Let me start with a couple of broad questions, and then sure. we'll let it do what it do. Broadly speaking, how are you reading this primary season? And again, I'm giving you all the canvas you need to paint. We can unpack sure. that 18 different ways from Sunday. But broadly speaking, how are you reading in this tete-a-tete between Republicans and Democrats that we're going to see play sure. out in the midterms? Broadly speaking, how are you seeing this primary season?
1: So, it's interesting. For Republicans, if I'm a Republican Party chairman in any county or state across the country, I'm worried. Mm-hmm. I'm worried because the down ballot pressure on the races that I've got to run is immense. Mm-hmm. Unless I'm in a blood red district where, you know, it's an R plus 40, mm-hmm. Anything R plus 20 or less, is going to be highly competitive in this cycle. So that's going to be a problem because the organization and infrastructure, from what I've been able to gather, is just not there to sustain the kind of races that are going to need to be run in order to win and hold the Congress. What people really, I think, don't understand or forget about American politics, it is not a top-down system. Mm-hmm. It is a bottom-up system. You don't win elections by winning the governorship. You win the governorship by winning the county executive race mm-hmm. or the state legislative races, because people tend, even though the names are listed in order from top to bottom, people tend, when they go into that voting booth, to be driven by things that are really, really close to home, local issues. And in this environment, local issues are going to kill Republicans because those local issues are financial issues. That was a bread and butter issues. You know, the guy who's got to, fill up his Ford truck, to get to work, finds that much more difficult to do when he has to do it twice or more a week. The mom who's trying to get kids to school before she heads to her job, finds that more difficult to do because in the planning of the household for that day, those expenses have gone up. And of course, the gas to get to work. So yeah. all of these pressures are there for Republicans. They're going to have to confront for yep. Democrats. What I think people have to note real quickly going into this, the precursor to the upcoming November elections were all the special elections that took place between November of 2024 and probably early this year, January. Mm-hmm. And the reality of it is, of those races, Republicans have only won one. Mm. And there have been close to 38. Mm-hmm. So Democrats have won 37 plus special elections. And not only have they won them, Tavis, they have won them by significant margins. They've overperformed in races in that normally would see maybe a 15% turnout of the base. They're seeing a 25 to 30% turnout of the base. So if that trend line continues, it's going to be a long, long road for Republicans to hoe. Democrats are sitting well. A year ago, on my show, I announced the Republicans could very well lose the Senate. Mm. And I set out why I thought they could. Primarily, I know my peeps. They're going to double down on stupid, meaning they're going to let Donald Trump drive their midterm elections instead of the candidates and the state parties drive those elections. And now they've got all this baggage that they've got to carry, not just from the stupid presidential appointments like Pulte and others, but the ballroom, the arch, the reflecting pool, the war. When the war is, is draining bank accounts as well. So all of these things are going to be very difficult for Republicans. Democrats can drive the message on those because every day Donald Trump gives them a new ad that they can write. He gave them one yesterday when he said, you know, I love inflation. Okay. Thank you, Mr. President. Really appreciate that.
0: I hear your point about the down ballot pressure that the GOP is feeling and will feel more intensely as we get closer to November. And yet, my read, certainly over the last couple of decades, is that Republicans are, in fact, better organized, do, in fact, have better infrastructure. So I'm trying to juxtapose this notion of the down ballot pressure they're feeling. Yeah, I get that. And Trump can drag you down for all the reasons you've just stated. You got to run against this guy. He ain't the most popular right now. So I get that part. And yet I still believe, with all due respect to Democrats, that Republicans just have better organization and better infrastructure. I mean, if anybody can withstand it, the GOP can do it better than the Democrats being dragged by an unpopular president.
1: But that's not borne out by what I just told you.
0: Okay.
1: It's not borne out by the fact that they've won 37 special elections.
0: Right.
1: I mean, and they've taken seats from Republicans. I mean, so it's not like it's an outlier here. You made a reference to, you know, Republican organization over decades. True. I know it well. Yeah. I helped put a lot of it in place because that was important to me when I was national chairman, to make sure we had our ish organized on the ground because there was no way I was going to win a seat for Tim Scott in the United States Congress unless South Carolina was organized. There was no way Nikki Haley was going to become the governor of South Carolina unless South Carolina was organized. So that's very true, what you're saying. But that was then. Donald Trump has not invested anything in the organization of the Republican Party because Donald Trump is not a Republican. I keep telling people this. They don't believe me, but he isn't. Never has been. He's an opportunist who saw a weakness, took advantage of it, and continues to do so because they let him. And the reality of it is that has played out in how the RNC functions and how state parties function. When the dollars come in, which are already tight, they go into a bank account that Trump and his allies control inside the organization. Donald Trump is sitting at almost $500 million. Do you think Donald Trump is going to spend any of that money to help Hinton win the race in California? No, it's not going to put money into that race. It's not going to come out of his bank account. But the California Republican Party has to be organized enough to get Hinton over the finish line, which is going to be very difficult to do. So I take your point and I agree with it. In the past, that was the case.
0: I got you.
1: But I don't know so much today, given how the Democrats have effectively out-organized Republicans to win those special elections, which is, again, some of the ground gaming you're already doing early because it's a special election.
0: Yeah.
1: So it's not a one-off. You just don't do it for that one election.
0: Yep. Nope, I receive it. Michael Steelers, I guess, the historic former chair of the RNC, now co-host of The Weeknight on MS Now. More questions for him when we come forward on Tavis Smiley.
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30: And the top-rated African-American talk show host in the nation, according to Talkers Magazine. You're tapped in with Tavis Smiley right now. Right now.
0: The former RNC chair, Michael Steele, and the co-host of The Weeknight on MS Now, and I was just having a conversation about then versus now as it relates to GOP organization and infrastructure in these down ballot races. Speaking of then versus now, let me quote from E.J. Dion Jr., opinion writer for the New York Times, with a provocative piece he wrote this week. Headline, Republicans thought they owned values. Not anymore. Let me read very quickly. The values voter became a hot political commodity some two decades ago. The assumption took hold that Americans who cared about values were conservatives animated by opposition to things like abortion and same-sex marriage. The 2026 campaign is reminding us that this narrow view of how voters think about values is out of step with a long American tradition that gave rise to moral appeals for improving society as a whole, particularly at times of great economic and technological change. Dion argues that we are witnessing the return of a politics of morality organized around the injustices of the economic system and an array of related problems. These themes are powerful in the campaigns of Democrats this year across the party's philosophical spectrum, and it's about time, close quote. Is E.J. Dion Jr. right that values voter no longer means just GOP voters?
1: I guess. Dude, the values question for me is a real personal question.
0: Mm-hmm.
1: I took that, and maybe it's my years in an Augustinian seminary that framed and formed my thinking around public service, mm-hmm. and what it meant and what it means. But I really question where Americans are on the value question. We can have the political discussion whether that's something that shifted to Democrats. Mm-hmm. I guess mm-hmm. it has. But they just nominated Mr. Plattner in Maine.
0: Mm-hmm.
1: And I remember the Democratic Party that drove Al Franken out of the party for making a joke.
0: Yep.
1: With a female companion on a plane, which didn't involve one-tenth of what Mr. Plattner is alleged to have done. And they just nominated him for the United States Senate.
0: Mm-hmm.
1: So the value question may be around things that are economic, and we may want to talk about the impact that billionaires and their priorities are having on the poor and theirs. But there's more to a value question than the economics. The value question begins with, who the hell are you? What is your moral core and your moral center? What are the guideposts? You know, we used to be generations of Americans who were always concerned about how we raise our children and the models, the role models that we would have in front of them. We know, I remember a time my mama wouldn't let me go to certain people's houses because she thought that that just was not a good place for me to be for moral reasons. Right?
2: Yep.
1: And they were good neighbors. They mowed their lawns. They said hello. They were very kind and generous. But there were other things about them that my mom, that I didn't know as a young kid, but my mom saw and understood as an adult. About how they lived their lives, the men going in and out of the house at all hours of the day and night, et cetera. You know what I'm saying? You know, these things still matter, I thought. So, Tavis, I'm a little bit confused on the value question right now.
0: Let me help you on that. I'm a little confused myself. We talked about Plattner on this program yesterday. And, you know, if I had time, I'd go into it. I don't. But I expressed my own views about this. I'm concerned about Mr. Plattner as the nominee. When we come forward, though, I want to just read a quick piece. I just read a piece from E.J. Dionne's opinion piece in the New York Times. But to the issue that Michael Steele is raising now, we did a short paragraph from an article in Politico. And the headline is Why Progressives Are Refusing to Drop Graham Plattner. That when we come forward on Tavis Smiley.
30: Who's sitting across from Tavis this week? Leaders, legends, game changers. The people shaping the country and the culture. They come to Tavis Smiley because this is where the real conversations happen. No spin, no fluff. Just straight talk and straight answers. Tavis Smiley. Because the Kingian question, where do we go from here, starts right here.
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30: Freedom is an endless meeting, so let's get back to it with Tavis Smiley.
0: I got a tight 3 minutes here, but not unlike Michael Steele, I am also conflicted and confused about the values question these days. Let me quote very quickly from an article in Politico. Headline, read it for yourself. Headline, Why Progressives Are Refusing to Drop Graham Plattner. Progressive Democrats are tired of the safe candidates. They're ready to gamble on Graham Plattner, flaws and all. Tuesday's Maine Democratic Senate primary has emerged as an ideological proxy battle over the Democratic Party's future, with Plattner's string of escalating controversies at the center. Some Democrats are fearful he has become far too risky for a must-win Senate race, but many on the insurgent left are tired of being asked to fall in line behind candidates who ultimately disappoint them, and they're ready to keep backing the progressive oyster man, even if it risks costing Democrats the race in November, I asked Michael Steele how dangerous a decision might this turn out to be.
1: Well, we you know, I don't know about the level of danger involved there for Democrats, but I can tell you what you're going to see. You're going to see Republicans, and they've already begun to do it. You saw Donald Trump go on his social media platform and castigate Plattner because of the alleged incidences in his life regarding women, et cetera, as if Donald Trump is hands are clean.
0: That part.
1: and they're going to act like that. The hypocrisy is going to be so much that you will vomit from it. It is going to be so outrageous that they're going to come after. But the, you know, that's the reality that the Democrats, I hope, are prepared for. And Plattner seems to have an answer for, at least at the beginning of this, for it. He's not been in a campaign before. He's never been up against a Republican machine that's hell-bent on keeping a seat.
0: Yeah.
1: He doesn't know. The Democrats apparently did no oppo research on him, and if they did, they damn sure didn't use it.
0: Yeah.
1: To the point that it ran the mayor out, the governor out of the race. Trust me.
0: Yeah.
1: That will not be a shortfall, shortcoming for Republicans.
0: Yeah, yeah.
1: And so that's the reality that they're going to have to face, and the danger is not whether or not Plattner wins or loses. It is the cost that we have to pay regardless, either way.
0: I'm with you on that. And speaking of GOP hypocrisy, to Michael Steele's point, they will lean heavily in on the controversies around the women. What they're not going to say anything about, which, again, shows their hypocrisy, they're not going to say anything about his racist comments in the past. They'll say nothing about the xenophobia. They'll say nothing about the Nazi tattoo because Pete Hegseth has one as well. So just pay attention. When they start leaning in against him, going to be just on the woman question. Nothing about race, nothing about xenophobia, nothing about that tat. I'll leave it there. I got a smart audience. They understand exactly what I'm saying. Michael Steele, always appreciate your insight, sir. Thanks for your time today. I appreciate you. Talk to you soon.
1: You got it, bro.
0: Thank you, man. More of Tavis Smiley when we come forward.
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12: All right, classroom. Dr. Horn will deal with issues in South Africa, Ethiopia, Iran, Israel, the Sahel nations, Colombia, Senegal, and China. You get the picture. Dr. Horn will also review the recent primary races in Texas and California, and also discuss the administration's policy of only admitting Afrikaners as refugees. But before Dr. Horn, author Leanne Noble will highlight her book, Black, White, and Colored. But get us started. Let's go to Baltimore. David Murphy standing by. Grand Rising, David. I'm not hearing David, Habiba. Hopefully we have David with us. There's a lot of stuff going on in Baltimore today that David wants to discuss with us this morning. Again, also tomorrow is Friday, and we invite you to free your mind and join us for our Open Forum Friday program, being promptly at 6 a.m. Eastern Time. Big day today in sports. Congratulations to the Knicks winning, pulling it off last night in a thriller. And they're one win away from being champions in the NBA. So they beat the Spurs last night, those of you who stayed up and watched the game. Also today, big sporting event today, the World Cup soccer starts. So, you know, it's going to be watched all over the globe. It's been played in the U.S., Mexico, and Canada. We'll see how far the United States soccer team goes in this. It's 8 after the top of the hour. As we mentioned, we're waiting for David Murphy to join us. David is in Baltimore, and he's the owner, president, CEO, the top cheese of the National Black Unity News. Grant, good morning, David.
13: Good morning. How are you, sir?
12: We're doing good. We're running a little bit late, but we're here and we're still learning. So, David, you started a crusade about unity. Can you share that with the listeners, how you plan to do that?
13: Well, it's not I, but it's a group of people, starting with a brother by the name of Bill Gooden. It's starting an event that I think is so powerful. It's called Black Unity Day. And the purpose of this is not only to unite black people all throughout the diaspora, but to educate us why it's so important that

0: You may think you know McDonald's drinks, but you don't know them like this. 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Refreshers contain caffeine.
1: No, please, that Bill, and Bill would like to take credit for this, but at the same time, he would be quick to tell you it's not about him, it's about us. We, black melanated people, not here all over the country and throughout the diaspora.
2: Right, because unity is white folks' Achilles heel. If we unify, and they know this, you know the sad part about this, David? Our people don't know it. Because if our people did it, we'd, as Neely Fuller said, we'd stay on code. Because the other folks, when it comes to us, they stay on code. They may have their differences with each other. But when it comes to dealing with us, it doesn't matter where they're from. If they're from Iceland, if they're from New Zealand, France, the United States, and they have that color, they stay on code when they deal with us. We, unfortunately, don't have a code. And this is why I'm happy that you guys are doing this unification piece that you're doing, because this needs to be broadcast. I know many of us have been programmed, and it takes a while for us to grow out and start trusting each other. That's why it's sometimes, once you understand that unity is the key, it's painful to watch black people attack each other. You know, he's got a difference with a brother and sister. You know, just take it to the side and work it out like the other folks do. Your thoughts?
1: That's right. You know what else, too, Carl? Like I said, we will be starting, you know, celebrating this day. The official day is on March the 8th, and, you know, 2027. But do you know, I think I mentioned to you one time before, that I was invited to this Asian coalition, so to speak, and they was all types of Asians from Vietnamese, China, Korea, places like that. And they wanted me to put together a black business directory. And I asked the question, of course, why? The first thing one of the gentlemen stood up and told me, he said, we, looking around the room at each other, they were, you know, like I say, from all different persuasions, we don't get along with each other. He said, Chinese don't get along with the Japanese. He said, Koreans don't get along with the Vietnamese. He said, we support our own, but we don't support each other. He said, same thing with the Hispanic communities. He said, but you black people, that's what he said, you black people are the most unified people in the world. He said, all of us benefit from the work that y'all have done. He said, the problem with you guys is y'all just don't even know it.
2: Yeah, that's sad, but that's a fact.
1: Yes. And so, so again, we had, I do a podcasting. We had organizations from all across the country was on this call. And before they came on the call, they identified we wanted to recognize one another. But the thing was, they already was committed, because I had a previous conversation before they even came on air with us, that they was ready. And I loved it. The thought that so many organizations say identify with our issues, but we all identify, you know, that we need to connect and work with one another. So we got a great start. And thank to people like you, sir, you know, just even greater start. So, you know, so again, it is time, because they say those people are not playing with us. And if we don't unify, you know, this division is going to be to our demise.
3: 13 after the top of our family, speaking with David Murphy. David, let me ask you this. The folks who are not supporting this, what are they telling you?
1: Well, you know, I'm extremely busy, but there's a lot of stuff going on in our communities. And I listen to some various shows about dissension, stating that, you know, a large group of people are now dividing themselves because now they consider themselves Indian instead of black and things like that. And so a lot of chatter is going around, divisiveness. Here we go again. Light skin, dark skin, you know, field house. Now we're going into another level. And see, you know, these little monkey riches, they keep throwing at us, constantly divide and constantly have us bittering, you know, going after each other over some of the
3: But, you know, David, part of that is that we spend so much time fighting each other. The oppressor is just sitting back, probably got a stogie, and just laughing and just look at them. You know, they haven't changed since we left that plantation. You know, our ancestors used to treat us that way.

0: way. They don't, you know, I wish our folks could understand that. I mean, I know there's some people who just have so much self-hate, and I pity those folks because they really don't know how to get over that hurdle. It's a learning process, but with not hating each other, they still can't, many of them don't trust each other, and that's a problem.
1: You know, the main reason with that is because you're 100% right. The main reason is because I'm just speaking for myself now. You know, it's, you know, based on the way I was raised up in the 50s, everything that looked like me was bad. You know, I mean, you know, we were this and we wasn't that, and we this, that. They were protesting. They were doing all kinds of stuff. The man, I thought something was wrong with me, though. So the psychological damage was done to me took a lifetime of self-examination and stuff like that to help free my colonized mindset. And so right. That's we have some serious work to do, but at the same time, it can be done. And it starts with that man in the mirror.
0: Exactly. 15 at the top there. Family just waking up. I guess it's David Murphy from Baltimore's National Black Unity News. And it's starting with a group of fellas out of Baltimore, a unification process. It's trying to get all black people unified. Some people will say that will never happen. Those who usually say that are the ones who don't want it to happen. You know, earlier this week we had Dr. Joy DeGruy, and she mentioned that, you know, that some, you got some groups who just don't want to unify. She says, we're going to have to leave them behind and just keep moving. We just need a critical mass. Your thoughts, David?
1: Yes, I agree with you 100% because Harriet Tubman made it plain. She said she wanted to save all those Negroes on the plantation. Some of them just didn't want to go. And so there's nothing you can do about it. When the mind is made up that they don't want to stay in the conditions that they're in, you know, we have to shake the dust off our feet and keep on moving, you know.
0: Yeah, Dr. Welsing put it better. They're just looking for a more comfortable spot in the system of racism and white supremacy where they feel impervious to all the attacks. They don't feel racism at all. That's what they're seeking instead of, you know, seeking total independence. But here's another thing, too, speaking about independence, David, because some people think that we should move away. We should get away from, you know, and a lot of people, as you know, moved to Ghana, Costa Rica, just different places. Just to get out of here. And some people are calling for separation. I know that's part of it. So, one time the Nation of Islam was calling for that. I want to get your thoughts about, do we run away? Or we stay here and deal with it? But right now it's 17 after the top of our family. We got to take a short break. We come back. If you just joined us, I guess it's David Murphy. We're talking about unity. You want to join the conversation? Reach out to us at 800-450-7876. And we'll take your phone calls next.

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0: And Grand Rising family, thanks for starting your Thursday with us and our guest from Baltimore, David Murphy. It publishes the National Black Unity News. And this morning, with some of his friends in Baltimore, they started a crusade to unify African-Americans, unify Africans, black people, whatever. You know, that's another issue that seems to separate us, David. We don't know who we are. You know, we'll adopt to anything that anybody will tell us. So I want to get your thoughts, though. Why do you think people still, at 2026, when we're talking about adults, they've heard our scholars, well, many of them, some of them even debunk what our scholars are teaching them, and don't want to unify, but we don't trust each other. Why do you think that is so?
1: Well, you know, some people, I'm just be straight about it, is bought with a price, you know, and that's always be the case. A few pieces of silver, as some might say, they would sell their soul. And for me, myself and I type of attitude, you know, they always want to be amongst us. Just unfortunately, other people put them in position to call themselves directing us and leading us. And it's like the blind leading the blind, and it unfortunately has such a profound reaction on us that like I say, this colonized mindset is so deep and to our mental, our psyche, our spiritual, and so I know you mentioned before you went out, you know, before you went to break, but why so many people are moving to other countries and stuff, coming, getting out of this place, and I never, ever been out the country myself, but I heard so many fantastic stories about people who have. But I can recall going to a place called Whiteville, North Carolina. That's where my father's from. And they have a graveyard behind the church. And every time I visit there, I go to that graveyard, and so many of my ancestors are their grandfathers, great-grandfathers, all of them right there. And I feel such a powerful, powerful spiritual way. Now, I can imagine what it's like going to a continent in Africa and places, you know, Brazil, all over the place where we are, and you see people like us doing this and doing that, even though they have some of the similar problems. But the same thing is when you on the land and you begin to learn the culture and you learn who we really are, not just from slavery. And it's difficult. It's extremely difficult to live here and to see what's going on, right, you know, right up in our face like that. And it feels sometimes, it seems sometimes like it's hopeless. But, you know, there is hope. Because I know for a fact, because I am around people who are making changes all over the country. Like I said, I had a call Monday night. I had over 30-something organizations over there rolling up their sleeves, putting in the way. They just not talking about, they had track records of, you know, doing this and doing that. So I'm very hopeful that, you know, the day will come. May not be in my lifetime, but we, black melanated people, going to take back our rightful roles. And that's why this Unity Day is so important, because they say we have to practice, we have to teach it to our young people, and that that generation to teach it to their generation. And just hopefully that mindset will start to change. And not only that, we'll start taking action, not only, you know, supporting one another, uplifting one another. And like you said earlier, stop getting on public events and affairs and media and going at each other. You know, that's so disheartening to hear and see that often. And people don't realize the effect that it has on us as a culture. But again, there is hope, because people like you, Bill Gooden, so many other people out there are making changes. But, you know, we need to unite. We need to understand. We need to tolerate. And unfortunately, you know, I've been out here for a long time, over 40 years publishing. And it's only 2 to 5% that separates most people, organizations, and individuals. 95% that most black people agree upon. We allow that small percentage to separate us. So we don't have far to go. It's just that we have to break that barrier of that 5% because you this and I'm that. We have to let that go and look at the bigger picture, because more is at stake, even so now, because like I say, other people are not playing with us. They have a playbook. They have, like you say, they have codes already in place. And if we don't stand up now, I shouldn't think what it's going to be like tomorrow. But then again, like I say, because I see so many people taking the stand And one of the things that I'm blessed with the National Black Unity News, I connect people through media. I connect people through podcasting. I connect people individually. You know, we have a group called Black Men Unifying Black. We bring black men together every first Saturday of the month, and we talk about all types of things, but the most important thing is that we get to know one another. Once we get to know one another, you know, we can do good by one another, see, because we'll find out that we have a lot in common. And so, again, you know, media like this is so powerful because we have such a small voice, but yet we still have a voice. We still have hope. And so, again, I just want to give a shout-out to you, Mr. Carl Nelson, for, you know, doing what you're doing, not just on this show, but what you've been doing for a lifetime. So I appreciate you, brother.
0: All right. Thanks for those kind words. Let me just say this, family. 26 minutes after the top of the hour, I guess, is David Murphy from the National Black Unity News in Baltimore. If you're out there, don't let somebody else recruit you to hate another person or another issue that has nothing to do with you. You know, that's the worst thing to do. Somebody tell you something about somebody else who they had a beef with, and they're trying to recruit you to hate that person. That person hasn't done anything to you. You know, that's the worst thing you could do. Make up your own mind. That's why we always say, free your mind. Think for yourself, you know, and but some people, they're just like sheep. So it's unfortunately that they think like that. But we turn it around, but it's coming slowly. One of the things I wanted to point out, David, is that Ashwa Kwesi, one of our scholars, he says if black people knew who they are, we wouldn't be in the problem. You wouldn't have gangbanging. You wouldn't see these young people fighting each other. He says, in fact, one of the themes of one of his businesses, Know Thyself. And he said, you know, because he takes tours to Egypt and he shows all the glorious things that we did, our ancestors did. You know, many people, you know, we talk about it on the radio, but you go there and to Egypt and see it. It's a different thing. The reality sticks in. We come from some brilliant, brilliant, brilliant minds of people, and that DNA is still with us. And that's why when you see these youngsters attacking each other, if they knew this, as Brother Kwesi would say, know thyself. The last thing you want to do is hurt another black person. That's the last thing you'd want to do. So, you know, we've got to figure out, because, you know, part of the problem, David, is that people think our history starts when we got here on these shores. No. And that's what it's so painful for them to digest, that era of enslaved and the Maafa and all that and slavery. All of that is hard for them to digest, but they don't go beyond where we were before that. I want to get your thoughts about all of that.
1: Well, let me just say this to you. Now, I've been out here for a long time doing this. Just last year, I mean, you allowed me to come on the show several times to speak about this documentary that God has blessed me with called Black Baltimore during the 1950s, during the 1980s. As I said before, I came up in that area during the 50s, 60s, and like I say, the majority of the stuff that I seen through media did not hold me to high esteem. It made me feel low, bad about myself, the media did. And I actually thought something was wrong with me. Until I start doing the research on Black Baltimore, we don't have to go to Egypt, Africa. We can look in our own backyards. What I found out when I started doing this documentary, I put together a trailer. Even the trailer is an hour long. I had to cut that in half. It's too much, just a trailer. But what I found that came from out of Baltimore was so much rich history. So many glass ceilings was broken during my life. And I had no clue all this stuff was going on around me. Nobody was telling me this stuff. I knew some things. But when I did this documentary and did the research, I'm just going to say it this way. Because of my upbringing and because of shows like, you know, a lot of people look at Baltimore in a certain way because of shows like The Wire, The Corner, and stuff like that. All they see is drug infestation and this kind of stuff, like gang banging and all of this. But the truth is, the documentary that I've shown shows a totally different view of who we were and what they did. Because you know them other folks ain't going to tell our story. If they do, it's going to be distorted. But for the first time, we got to tell our own story, and I am proud. I used to be kind of ashamed being a Baltimore one time. But when I did this documentary, I'm so proud for where I come from, for the people that did what they did in the 50s, 60s, and 70s, the lifestyle they turned, the businesses they created. I hope, matter of fact, on July, if you're in the Baltimore area, on July the 18th, we will be showing this film again at the Powerhouse World Ministry facility, and it's from 2 to 5 on July the 18th. If you want more information about this documentary, I encourage, if you're in the Baltimore area, even if you're not in Baltimore, I, like I said, I'm a blessed man because I was blessed with a blueprint. So I can take the same blueprint that what we did about Black Baltimore during the 50s and 80s. We can do it just about every major city where Black people reside at. All we need is a couple of elders who, in the 60s or 70, 80 age, you know, 90 age bracket, because everything is not recorded. But, you know, a lot of people have memory just like I do. You can bring these resources together and we can duplicate the history in that particular town. And so so now it's time for the first time that we get to really tell our story by us and for us. You know, because our story has been told by other folks. Now the truth, they can say, I am so amazed and so appreciative of the people that I came up with, the things that they have done. And I encourage everybody, just give me a call and I can send you some snippets of the documentaries. But at the same time, what you just said, Carl, if people knew who they were. Now, can you imagine? Right here in Baltimore, I showed it to my grandchildren. And they was amazed. They did not have no clue of what the, you know, the avenue, you know, Pennsylvania Avenue was like. It was the hub. It was almost like our downtown, the Providence Hospital that Black people ran and owned. The Park Sausages was the first traded company in the nation, a Black company. You know, I can just go on and on and on and on about all of the great things. Came from right out of Baltimore. But if you let people, because other media portray Baltimore and us this way, like they did just not in Baltimore, all over the country, all throughout the diaspora, how they portrayed us. And so that's why we are confused. That's why we ain't, because we don't like ourselves. Based on their media, you know, I'm just saying like this, and I'll turn it back over to you. You heard of Michael Jackson, Michael Jordan, Clarence Thomas, Aretha Franklin, Oprah Winfrey. I can go on and on and on. Now, you take their media, every last one of those people, no matter how well they can sing, how well they can do, how well educated they, all of them have been slandered through the media. And if you were of a different persuasion and you listen to their media, their own media, when they look at it, ain't none of us no good. No matter how much education we have, how well we can sing or dance or play sports, ain't none of us no good. Now, I don't care how much money they got. And that's the way they view us. And that's why you see the conditions that you see today. That's why a person like y'all president, because I don't claim him, y'all president was elected, because people, that's the way they see us.
0: And that's an important point that you're making, Bill. And that's how people overseas see us as well.
1: Yeah. Mm-hmm.
0: So when they come here, they treat us in a certain way with disdain because they don't want to be with us. They want to be like us. They'll take our money and they'll steal our ideals and our swag, if you will. But they don't want to be like us. You get what I'm saying? They don't want to. They don't go. Through our history, the painful part of us, but the outer words, you know, the music, the how we dress, how we talk, the phrases we use, all of our swag, they love that, you know, because theirs is just vanilla. Ours has got total flavor, you know, different levels of flavor too. So they dig that, but they just don't want to be like us. You ask any one of them, would they trade in a white person? Would they trade in their life for one of ours? And you'll get the answer.
1: I heard it said that, you know, and I kind of tend to believe this, you can have one of the most poorest Caucasian person living in real poverty, but he had one sense of pride. At least I'm not Black.
0: Yeah.
1: He felt privileged.
0: Oh, they'll say, but you just the N-word, you know, they'll say that. But at least I'm not.
1: I'm being nice.
0: Right. And what they did, they got our young people to turn that to being a pejorative, you know. So we've got to turn it around, but it has to start with our young people. I got to ask you this question because we're both in the media, but most of the media that young people consume is online, and they do things and they're not known. They think they're doing it by themselves, you know. They don't know they're programmed to be self-destruction. That's part of the media programming. With some of the music that they're into and some of the lifestyle they see on television or see online, and this is what they absorb. How do we reach those young people, especially those in the teenage section? I love to get the ones younger, but the teens who are coming into adulthood, how do we get to their minds to wake them up?
1: Well, there's several ways. You know, back in the day, we used to have what you call apprenticeship programs and rites of passages. Certain people in certain community would, it was all, when I was coming, there was always a black man or a black woman in the community would organize with guys in the neighborhood to play ball or you know, just sit down and talk to us, you know. And it was most sometimes the elders. I mean, I had so many people that we used to talk to us, but you know, their voices got drained out because of the larger media, because what they were saying didn't play out in reality, because we didn't have too much to back things up. But today, there's no excuse, because we have information now. We know that we was more than just slavery. We know that we invented a whole bunch of stuff that was taken.
0: Right, and hold that thought right there. I almost called you Bill. Almost let there were David. David Murphy's our guest, family, from the National Black Unity News in Baltimore, and discussing unification. What are your thoughts? You thought about unifying, or are you still hating on each other? I'd love to hear from you, and tell us why. And be bold and do it. Here's the number. Call us, 800-450-7876, and we'll take your phone calls after we check the news, traffic, and weather in our different cities. That's next.

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0: And Grand Rising family, and welcome to Thursday. Our guest is Brother David Murphy from the National Black Unity News in Baltimore. Before we go back to him, let me just remind you, coming up later this morning, we're going to speak with the University of Houston's Africana professor, Dr. Gerald Horn. If you've heard Dr. Horn before, we cover a lot of territory with Dr. Horn. And so, you know, call up a couple of friends and let them know that he'll be on the radio and tell them to start listening right now. Before we hear from Dr. Horn, though, we're going to speak with the author, Liana Nobel, and she's going to hide her book, Black, White, and Colored. And tomorrow, of course, is Friday. And this one, we gave you a chance to free your mind. It's called an Open Phone Friday. And all it means is to think for yourself. This is what we'll be having a discussion with David right now about unity. It started a crusade, started in Baltimore. It's have unification among black folks. And that's part of the problem is many of us don't know that we're not unified or don't understand the reason for unification, David. So what would you say to those folks?
1: Well, you know, the old saying, each one teach one. We have to start communicating with one another. And to enlighten how it is so important to unite with one another, because they can say divide and conquer. This is why we're in the condition that we are. We are powerful and resilient people. It's just that everyone knows it but us. And so it's time we start awakening to this fact that we have to, we must, to unify for our own survival. Now, you mentioned before you went off a break about our young people, how to reach out to them as well. You know, me personally, I have quite a few grandchildren. And every opportunity I get, I try to input some knowledge into them, some history into them, let them know who they really are, not what other people are saying about them or to them. You know, I give them books to read. I show them the documentary that I did, and I had just personal conversations with them. I constantly put it in their head because I do recall when I was coming up every once in a while, even the guys that y'all may say, most people may say wasn't good, they were pimps or drug dealers, even they would impute wisdom to you. Boy, get off this corner. You don't belong here. Go get your, you know, they would say stuff like that to you. And don't be like me and things like that. But see, right now, the lack of communication from generation to generation is terrible. That's another divide and conquer tactics that people use on us. They put the music in there, and they know that the elders don't like that stuff. You know, they know this. They know it's going to divide us. It divides men from women. You know, I mean, it's just all the divisiveness that they put on us, and we fall for that okie-doke every time. But it's time to acknowledge and see so much information is going across this internet and stuff, so people are confused, and a confused mind does nothing. And so those of us, like I said, in your own circle, pull these young people up, have a conversation with them. And I'm going to tell you this I do know. Our young people, how they say they are thirsty, they are hungry for our elders, for information. Nobody talks to them, and, you know, they don't want to talk to us, and we don't talk to them. Somebody got to take the first step. Like Michelle, but we have to take the high road. We have to reach out to our young people. Sit them down. You see them guys up on the corner. Do you know how powerful it is when a black man walk to a corner of a bunch of guys, walk in boldness, and speak love to these young men? Look, I ain't here to threaten you. I'm not here to do this, but I just want to share a little bit of information about you. Do you know how much they appreciate it? Some of them are going to try to be tough in this thing, but I guarantee you, two or three of them, even if you walk away, going to run behind you and pull you up because they are truly thirsty. They are seeking. Those days when we used to sit at the table, we don't have those days anymore, so we had to reach out. And so that was, and I tell you one thing. Once you start talking to these young folks because of the way they can communicate with the social media and stuff, when they start hearing the truth from us, man, they will spread it like wildfire. And that's how things start changing. Do you know there's a brother in the National Black Unity named by the Dr. Dennis Rogers? And one of his things he and I is doing to reach out to our young folks, he has access to the HBCU. That's his mission, to reach out to them. And one of our missions is to have them into the publications, different colleges all across the nation in the publication. But the thing is, we want to reach back out to them like we did in the 60s. That's where a lot of the civil rights movement came from like those students. Man, they were the ones that stood up there and went up against the doors and sit at the counters and stuff. We have a whole army that's untapped out there, our young people. hungry and thirsty. All they need is some love and some information, and they'll take it from there. They do, you know, we do our part, they will do their part. Thank you, Carl.
0: All right, 13 away from the time. Again, that's David Murphy, publisher of the National Black Unity News in Baltimore. We're talking about unification on a crusade to unify black folks. And we don't all have to be lockstep walking together. We just have to be when it comes to us. If somebody attacks us, then we've got to respond globally. Not just if somebody attacks a brother in the south side of Chicago or South Central or Southeast D.C. or Park Heights, but somebody also in Bridgetown, Barbados, or somebody in Nairobi, Kenya, or in the U.K., in East London, a brother. We've got to respond. That was because, you know, there for the grace of God go I. We could have been in any of those places, depending on where the ship that our ancestors docked at. So that's one of the first things, too, you know, David. We talked about the fact that many people, you know, they see their history starting when we got off the slave ships, our ancestors got off. But we were before. We had a glorious history. And once you understand that, you can never hate another black person. You can never even try to put another black person down. And that's why we say, you know, free your mind, think for yourself, you know, just free your mind, just think about it. Why am I hating on this person? He hasn't done anything to me, but my friend, my so-called friend told me he dislikes him, so I got to hate on him too. That is so silly. I've seen that. I just chuckle when I see, you know, people fall for it. This is, somebody can tell you to hate another person, they recruit you, and you fall for it because you think this person is all wise. No, they're not.
1: And Carl, you hitting on something real serious, very serious. Do you know how many people are dead or being shot every day because somebody say, I don't like him, and you shouldn't like him either. He's our enemy, so we have to take him out. I mean, it had nothing, like you said. That
0: right.
1: Had
0: and you know what, David? The oppressor just sitting back and laughing. He says, and this is when this is what Dr. Wilson says. This is when you do that, you are caught up in the system of racism and white supremacy. Anytime you take your eye off the oppressor and train it onto your brother or your sister, you have caught up in the system of racism, white supremacy. But go ahead and finish your thought.
1: Yes, and like you say, 100%, because, you know, these tactics that they use on, like I said, we fall for these things. But, you know, why I got this opportunity, you know, I'm a very spiritual person, and I can only tell you about my journey. Like I said, there was a time I didn't like myself. Media played a big part in that because I thought something was truly, truly wrong with me based on mass media. And if I didn't like myself, you know I didn't like you. And so, you know, and nothing about you.
0: Well, share with us. What turned it around?
1: Well, it comes to, you know, one thing we have to do, what we're doing right now, we have to start questioning ourselves. You know, why I act this way? Why I do this? Why I'm just being in the state of mind that I'm in? And I start questioning myself. I start seeking. But I'm just going to tell people out there now, because you spend a lifetime looking in all the wrong places. I was reading books. I was going to seminar workshops. Psychiatry, everything, looking at all the places on the outside, but the true answer was within. And when you start searching within yourself, now I'm going to say this, Carl, it's very important. Most people, if they're going to be honest with, will never ever say to another person what they say to themselves. I'm so stupid. I'm this dead. Why I do this and why I act this way. We would never say that. But then again, a lot of us who really care about people would never say that to another person. But if somebody else was doing something or saying something or was hurting themselves, most of us would go to that person and try to encourage that person, lift that person up. So why not do that with yourself? Forgive yourself. Lift yourself. Treat yourself as your best friend. And when that starts happening, it's a process. And then the most powerful thing in life that can happen to you when you learn to love yourself. Once you learn to love yourself, you know, you love God, you love yourself, there's nothing on the outside can shake that. When you love yourself, therefore you can love your brothers and your sisters. You can forgive them for their sin, because everybody's not on the same stage. Because you can recall back in your day how you was. You ain't the same person you was 10, 15 years ago. You evolved. But today it's that thing called love, and I know people think it's cliche, but that's a powerful force, powerful. especially when you love yourself. When you love yourself, you can talk just about anything you put your mind to. But the most important thing, you will really love yourself. You will love your people. You will love your children. You will love your community. And when you love something, you make changes for that thing. You can make things happen. And when a person comes to that stage in life, that's why I'm telling people now, it's good to search on the outside, but please look at yourself on the inside. Forgive yourself. Befriend yourself. And most important part is love yourself. When that happens, you're unstoppable. Back to you, Carl.
0: Yeah, and you know what I think, too, David, is the fact that I hear some people say, the black church, like they know everybody in every black church on the planet, the black person. They don't understand how they're playing into the hands of the oppressor. That's they're caught up in the system of racism, white supremacy, and they don't understand that. The black church is not your enemy. Back in the day, it was the black church that saved us. All black preachers are not all alike. All black cops are this, but all black police officers are not alike. I mentioned a lot of great police officers who are down for the cause. You know, so family, you just got to recognize and don't embarrass yourself and maybe saying all black people, the black preachers, as if every single black, because you don't know every black preacher. I know a lot of black preachers who are down fighting for us every day. That she was a different system in doing it. So you got to just express, you got to just wind your mind, free your mind, and just think about what you're saying. Because just think, let me put it this way, family, because some of you don't understand how the system of racism and white supremacy works. And I didn't get it the first time. Dr. Wilson mentioned it to me. We're on the air, and so I called her after, and I said, "Doc, you got to help me out here, because I was focusing on the word supreme as white being better than us." She says, "No, let me put it to you simple." And I try to tell people this: anytime you say something, do something that white people would approve, then you're caught up in the system of racism, white supremacy. It's that simple. So those of you who are attacking the black church or attacking the Muslims or attacking even gay black people, anybody black, you're caught up in the system of racism, white supremacy, because the gay brothers and sisters, they have their fight too. They're finding out they're being discriminated by white folks too. So anytime they can divide us, that's when the system of racism, white supremacy takes place. I want to get your thoughts on that.
1: Yes, and they hit us from every angle they can, every angle. And that's why I say it's a concerted effort to keep us divided. But at the same time, when you start doing self-examination, and just like you say, right here in Baltimore, we have a pastor, a bishop, named by James Winslow. See, this brother not only work with his hands and build the transportation service, he's a man about the community. See, you know, like you said, when people try to label one church because this happened and they heard this, another thing that you just missed, because they heard that all black preachers are this, and it's stuck in their mind, and that's their Bible now. You know, that's their truth. And see, if we have, like I said, that church was the hub of our community. This last Monday, as I would tell you, I had an organization on called Ann Zebra. They got bishops and pastors all over the country, and their main thing is to uplift black people, to restore the church back to, you know, to let people know that everybody ain't like what they say we are. We got people putting in work on every level of life. See, we just have to open our eyes and see and not stop falling for that false media that they putting in about this and putting in about that. Do your own research. Do your own history. Look around. Stop being.
0: Right. And hold up there right there, David. We got to check the traffic and weather. And what we're saying, folks, you don't have to say you're supporting the alternative lifestyle. That's not what we're saying. You don't have to say you're supporting black Christians and black. That's not what we're saying. Just leave them alone. They're not bothering you. We're not trying to recruit you to become a Christian or a Muslim or a gay person. That's their thing. Put that to the side. Just be you. That's what we're trying to tell this morning, family. 800-450-7876 to join this conversation. 4 minutes away from the top of the hour. We got to check the traffic and weather in our different cities. You want to join the conversation with our guest, David Murphy? Reach out to us, and we'll take your phone calls after we look at the traffic and weather. That's next.

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31: Hey, Grand Rising family, thanks for rolling with us on this Thursday morning. I guess it's David Murphy. Momentarily, we're going to speak with our next guest, which is Leonie Noble. She's written a new book, and we're going to talk about that with her. But first, let's wind up with David first, because Bill's been holding for a minute. And Bill, I apologize, I didn't see your name on the board here. He's on line one. Grand Rising, Bill, you're on with David.
32: Yes, sir. Top of the morning, Mr. Nelson, and thank you for this opportunity, and thank you for having my friend and brother David on. But, you know, first, let me just correct Dave on one thing, is that I appreciate Dave putting me out there in terms of letting me be one of the spokesperson for the Black National Unity Day. But, you know, actually, there's a lot of stuff that happened. You know, we got Black Man Unifying Black Man. We got the National Black Unity Newspaper. We have Unity TV. Several other things came from Black Man Unifying Black Man. So, you know, we're seeing the need in terms of that we want to unify. You know, for 12 years, every month, you have black men come together to meet each other, like David was said, to break bread together, to talk about issues. So we see the need out there. You know, only thing that we doing from our level is trying to use the paper and all the resources to engage other people. When we say a National Unity Day for March 8th, we're not asking nobody to join our organization, nothing. We're saying whatever you're doing, wherever you at, then create programs, if it's in school, if it's in a mosque, if it's in church, you know, to talk about unity, to bring people in to discuss unity. Because as David said, Carl, you know, how can we really get to where we want to get to if we don't have practice, right? So, you know, every month here we've been doing a program called Unity Discussion, in which June 16th

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1: When black people having programs talking about unity, and we bringing our grandchildren, our children to these programs so they can hear why we need to support one another, why we need to take our dollars to one another. So, you know, that's basically what we're trying to do. So I want to thank David and all the black men and the sisters too. But, you know, but the black man that comes to our monthly breakfast, I can't thank him enough because, you know, for 12 years we hadn't missed a beat. And, you know, like I say, you know, when you see 100 or 200 black men going in the same location every month, then that's a symbol of power right there that the world is looking at. So, again, I just want to thank you for this opportunity. I want to thank you for having David on. And we encouraging other people to help us to spread the word to make it happen.
2: All right. Thanks, Bill. And keep beating that drum. David, we're going to let you go. But before we let you go, how can folks get a hold of your newspaper, the National Black Unity News?
3: Yes. Thank you, Brother Bill, first and foremost. And the thing is, you can reach me at 443-455-2373. You can go. I have several websites, but the main one is TNBUN.com. Stands for the National Black Unity News. Just put in TNBUN.com. It has a lot of information on there. And speaking of this Unity Day, I'm working on it as we speak. A website called Legacy Collaborative. And that's what it's all about. We are connecting black organizations all throughout the diaspora to come on there just to share who you are, what you do, why you do it, and how we can connect one another. Every journey begins with the first step. So, again, we're going to have almost, like I said, already 30 committed organizations across the country has already committed to join us. And it's not, nobody's in charge. This is a collective works. You know, it's all of us trying to support one another, work with one another. And again, no matter what the media is portraying about us, we are coming together. We are working together. We are lifting each other up. But we had to stop doing these divisive things, like Brother Carl just mentioned it, getting out there in public, fighting one another. You know, you don't see other cultures doing that. And again, you know, let's keep our house clean. You know, if we got something to discuss, let's discuss it amongst ourselves. Don't, you know, public is not the place to do that. And so, again, thank you, Brother Carl, man. You know, and nothing but much love and respect for you and the things that you have done and doing and continue to do. Thank you, sir.
2: All right. Thank you, David. Thanks for those kind words. And let's bring on our next guest, Leanne Nobles. Grand Rising Leanne. Welcome to the program. Thanks for being so patient with us.
4: Thank you. Happy to be here.
2: Right. Let's talk about your book, Black, White, Colored. How did that come about?
4: So my mother, Loretta Malloy Noble, started doing this research about 15 years ago. And she had heard the stories of my grandfather, Lawrence Malloy, for many, many years. And a lot of the things that he said were unbelievable for a black man during that era that he was coming up in the early 1900s and his family prior to that. And so when he passed away at his funeral, the pastor stood up on the pew, and she was a white woman, and said, "We loved hearing his stories. Too bad they weren't true." And those words just rang out because they were absolutely true. And my mother continued on that journey and then pulled me in to
2: wait. Hold up a second, Lynette. Yeah. What was this white woman displeased with what your grandfather did? What was it? What is it, one particular incident or his life story?
4: No, it was his life story that she didn't believe that he grew up in that type of wealth as a black man. So he would tell the stories of coming from a family of black doctors starting in the late 1800s and in a community, a wealthy black community coming out of Reconstruction. And these are the stories we don't hear as much anymore. We hear about

0: Tulsa, but people don't realize how many different towns experienced this and built together and grew together. And so she thought that his stories were fantasy, that he was embellishing on his childhood and how he grew up as a Black man in the Deep South.
1: Did anybody check her on that?
0: Oh, yes, right away. My cousin, one of the elder cousins, Wilbur Malloy, stood up and said, not only were his stories true, I happened to bring some documentation and paperwork to this service so people could look at it in honor of him. So right away. And that was also a bigger push for us to do this book. And so my mother pulled me in, knowing that I grew up with my grandfather in the household. And so we brought our stories together and entered this journey of writing this book.
1: Black, White, and Colored. That's the title of the book. And the book tells about your granddad. And what about what is the culture of wealthy Black folks back then? Is that what it is?
0: Yes, yes. So this is Laurinburg, North Carolina. And in 1898, by this time, the community had built together. They actually joined forces with the Scottish community there as well, and created. They came together. You know, it's one of those things where it's like there are things that if we come together as these two separate communities, we could accomplish a lot for each other and help each other to accomplish more. So we were really interested in education. We wanted to have seats on the government, and we started a new political party, and that excelled and propelled. And you had Black schools, Black students that previously were disenfranchised, and now are soaring, and you had the economy that was prosperous as well. And those communities coming together angered some folks. The fact that they were succeeding so much, the fact that there were entrepreneurs popping up everywhere, the fact that they had come together in this way, and that was the inciting incident for the first insurrection that later went to Wilmington, North Carolina.
1: Wow, what a story. 11 after the top of the hour, family. Just join us. Our guest is Leonae Nobles. She's written a book. It's titled Black, White, and Colored. Give us the reason why you picked that title.
0: Yes, Black, White, Colored. As my mother was doing the research for this book and finding family members, we would see the same family members, same names, listed as Black during one era, listed as White during another era, listed as mulatto during another era, listed as colored during another era. And it was all these labels that were based on the time. And it was also a way to hide some relatives, because there were some we couldn't find, and that was because they were listed as White at one time, and colored as another time, and Black at another time in the census reports. So it was those, it stood out to us that these are the labels that existed within the same people, within the same family. And so we came to Black, White, Colored.
1: Black, White, Color. That's the title of the book. I guess is Leonae Nobles. And we're talking about some wealthy Black folks that lived at, this is during and post Reconstruction. So how did they make it? What was the secret sauce they used to make their wealth? Because a lot of our ancestors then were still struggling.
0: Oh yeah. It was togetherness. It was knowing that, and a lot of communities did this too, where someone would buy land and then seek after other people in the community that they know are in need, but can also bring something to the community. So whether it's a blacksmith, a doctor, a nurse, a seamstress, we're going to give you this land for like a dollar, right? Because we know the value that it's going to bring to the community, so we can build together. It was also the church. It was also faith. You know, my grandfather every morning would start with the Lord's Prayer, and they would go to church together. That was another space where they could come together. And they were carpenters and they were builders. So they had, when you build a community with all the resources, and you had the masonry that was happening, you know, when you build a community with all the resources there, you succeed. You have the teachers, you have the doctors. My great grandfather sent all of his children to medical school. So the women had to, they went to nurse, they went to Hampton, they went to Meharry, they went to, you know, they went to Johnson C. Smith, they went to Howard, they went to all of, almost all of the different HBCUs, and made sure that education was keen. Another thing is that, you know, we talk about the insurrection, we talk about the trauma that happened during that time, but we also get to what they did after and how they rebuilt. A lot of these communities were devastated by violence and many other things, but they rebuilt after. They rebuilt after. A wealthy entrepreneur who had a store in Laurinburg that served both the Black community and the white community during segregation made a call to Booker T. Washington and said, what do we do? And that's how the sanction for the first Black boarding school in the United States, which was led by the McDuffie family, who are the ancestors of Spike Lee. I know we know that name. Built the first Black boarding school in the United States in Laurinburg, North Carolina, due to all of the events that had been taking place there.
1: I got to ask you this, and we'll come up on a break. I'll let you respond to it when we get back from the break, though. But it seems like education is a theme that's running through this book. It seems like that was the centerpiece of what happened to build this Black wealth. When we get back from the break, can you explain how your ancestors, you know, figured this out, that, you know, the more education you have, the further you will go in life, and share that with the family, because that lesson can be taught today as well. Family, you too can join our conversation with our guest. She's an author and a mother, wrote this book, Black, White, and Colored. Her name is Leonie. That's a real nice name. Leonie Nobles. So you want to join us? Reach out to us at 800-450-7876, and we'll take your phone calls next.

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0: Thank you, Rise and Family. Thanks for staying with us on this Thursday morning. Our guest is Leanne Nobles. She's an author along with her mom. They wrote a book titled Black, White, and Colored. And just looking at the notes from the book, Leanne, it seems like education was a theme running all through this book. Can you explain if am I correct on that or I'm misguided?
1: Oh, no, absolutely. There was a quote that we found in our research where it said during this time period, the black children were all in school. This, you know, and especially we're coming out of Reconstruction. We're coming out of a time where books were not allowed to be read, where we were hungry for what was inside these books, what was going on. And not that everyone was enslaved, because everybody was not. And so you had those who were feeding into others who didn't receive the education. Our family and the community as a whole valued education, and they knew that it could expand us, it could push us further. At Laurinburg Institute, which I mentioned that Booker T. Washington sanctioned, they didn't just study English, math, and science. They learned carpentry. Everyone, the men and the women in the family knew how to sew and could make a garment. And once you got to a certain level, you then taught at the school. So my aunts and uncles not only attended the boarding school, they taught at the school. That's also where my grandfather met Dizzy Gillespie, John Burks, as a young boy, and became lifelong friends. So they had these bonds that continued on. I mean, many people don't know that Dizzy Gillespie grew up, you know, going to a black boarding school in Laurinburg, North Carolina.
2: He originally came from Maxton.
1: Yeah.
2: Yeah.
0: Is that mom's on the line?
3: Yeah, I chimed in.
0: Okay. Oh, yeah, we want to hear from both of you, you know. So, yeah. Please, Grand Rising, welcome to the program. Help us out. Your daughters have been giving us a great description of the book. But when did you start? When did you figure out you want to put this in? Both of you guys decided you want to put this on paper so the rest of the world can enjoy it.
3: Because it was important. It was a secret, and it was a secret that everybody should know. Now in this era and time, it was something that was we feared, and now it's something that should be a part of everybody's knowledge in regards to what's important and what happens to us and what happened to us. This is why it needed to go on paper. My father talked a lot about his time, and he talked about it so much, I thought, okay, wait, there's something here that needs to be explored. And it just blew up. It was so much more than I expected to find. And even more that I didn't even put everything in the book because it's a book. You know, I could have gone on forever almost, it seemed. But, yeah, these were things that were kept underneath the table. You didn't want to talk about it. And for several reasons. But it was very important to the community to resolve these issues and these problems.
0: And let me jump in here and say this at 24 after the top of the hour. Leanne Nobles and her mom is with us this morning. They were the authors of the book, Black, White, and Colored. If you're out there and you've got your grandparents still there, have a conversation with them, and you can put them on tape and let them tell you what it was like when they were living. Because, as I mentioned earlier, they have the grace of God go, you could have been born in that time and space. So it could have been you. And you can pass this on to your children. This is what the Nobles have done. But I ask you again about the education. Why was education so important back then?
3: It was a tool that we had to actually use. Opposed to just going to school and knowing about certain subjects and going on to do something else. They were expected to go to school and bring that knowledge back to the community. And they did. And that's what made it important.
0: I got to ask this question, though. Doing this research, did you find anything that just blew your mind? It's like, Dad did that? Grandma did that?
3: Oh, so much. So much blew my mind. I don't even know where to start. The level that they reached educationally, socially, in the community, they were builders, bricklayers, and they could build fabulous houses, or they could build a little small house for the community. Their travels, how far and wide they went to learn their subject matter and implement it, their care for each other, their politeness, their manners.
1: Yeah, I think it's something that really stood out to me was how, you know, we had a book event recently in Massillon, Ohio. And because one of my great uncles, after going to medical school, went there with his wife, who was also a doctor, and they both met at Meharry. And the fact that they were the first, the fact that he was the first practicing doctor, black doctor, in Massillon, Ohio, and had a practice alongside his wife. We have a husband and wife doctor duo, black doctor duo, who also performed surgeries, and he practiced for 55 years there. And while we were there, there were people in the community who started standing up and giving testimonies about how when they had nowhere to go, they could go to Dr. Malloy. And they told stories about how he saved their lives. And a woman stood up and she said she's in her early 80s and Dr. Malloy birthed her. And it was these stories that and some very detailed, you know, traumatic stories where they thought they were going to die and he saved their lives. And they knew that they could just go to his house. They could just go to his practice and receive good medical care. And it was just incredible to see that legacy continuing. And they were so happy to have this book that talked about him and his life. But it was really mind-blowing to hear those stories in that community that are still there. And there were black people that were standing up and white people that were standing up to talk about, you know, going to Dr. Malloy.
0: All right, family, 28 minutes after top. They're just checking in. That's Lene. Lene, I hope I'm pronouncing, I'm messing up your name with it, but I love your name. And Nobles and her mom, Loretta Malloy Nobles, and they've written a book. The book is titled Black, White, and Colored. And ladies, I got somebody just tweeted and said to tell you this. They say, thank you for writing this book. These are the true stories that folks are trying to erase. And the person goes on to say, we started Memorial Weekend, the first hospital in Pennsylvania, on and on. We must continue to share our stories. So that's one of our listeners just sent that with us because they're enjoying, I guess, what you're sharing with us this morning. But let me ask you this because, you know, they never thought that we achieved anything, even today. But the odds that your family achieved so much. And you mentioned, that's why I asked you about education, because education just seems like a theme running here. And so our listeners today, that education is the key to it, you know, for making progress, you know, for you just understanding it, just to get ahead in life. You know, the more educated you are, the better you're going to be. That's just simple logic right there. But let me ask you ladies this. What was it like working together on this research, a mother and daughter? Who took the lead? Who sat back? Or did you exchange? Or how did that go?
3: Well, I told my daughter, I found some interesting things, and some of the things are phenomenal, and some of them are quite scary, but I need your help, because you are also, she's excellent also, at research, and I love research, so I'm researching all the time. So we would complement each other. If she couldn't find something, I would find it. If I couldn't find it, she would find it. And that's what it came to. I needed you, or I need you to go in and see what you think of this, because I think it's this way, and see if you think the same thing. And then we would look for newspapers and other resources that would prove what we were speaking of, what we thought or what we wanted to explore. And then we'd find the answers through the newspapers. So that's kind of like how we came together. She would help me find things. She would help me write things and put them in her perspective as well as mine. But her perspective was valuable as well.
1: Yes, yes. And my mother passed me 4 books of journals, handwritten journals of notes.
3: Right.
1: I said, okay, go ahead and transcribe and put this in. So, yes, yes. And I couldn't believe how much research she had done. I was like, oh, my gosh. Because I was thinking, oh, yeah, I can do that. You know how my mom will say, you know, do this. And I'll say, I'll do it. I got it. And she passed it to me, and I was like, whoa.
3: Still writing after I passed her.
1: Yes.
3: Those 4 books. I said, you shouldn't have asked for that.
1: Yeah.
3: This is a handful.
1: So that was our process.
0: And just hearing the stories, you know, that you're sharing with us this morning, I'm just thinking somewhere that somebody's got to record this. Somebody's got to put this on the screen. Have you thought about, you know, making a documentary about, you know, this is not everybody can trace their lineage. And you, especially a family of black doctors in the Deep South after Reconstruction, that should be shown all over the world. You guys have thought about, you know, producing, get somebody to put this on film?
3: Well, yes, that's a big one. That's something we would really love to do.
1: That's where we started initially. We were like, because we're, you know, we're both in the performing arts field. We both write scripts. We both are artists. And so we said, we saw it and we envisioned it. And then I think this artist in New York, who's also a writer and many other things. Her name's Belinda Sinclair. Mm. She said, you need to have this in a book form first. You need to have the IP all together. And then, you know, you'll unlock so many different stories. And that is what happened. If we would have started previously,
3: without the in-depth research,
1: we wouldn't have this level. Yeah, now with this book, we unlocked so much and found so many different stories, ignited by my grandfather's stories, and talked with the community members and talked with, you know, the McDuffie family, and talked with the folks in Lorenberg and our relatives who still have land there, and got so many more riches. Even our event in Massillon, Ohio, we got so just the riches that we have that we have received that can feed into these stories. So yes, we want to explore sharing this story in every way possible.
3: In film, in plays, in whatever.
1: Yes.
3: To get it out there. And it's important that it gets out there, because it's not just our story. There's so many families that are associated with this story.
1: Yeah,
0: because a story like this, you know, wealthy black families in the South and medical doctors, you know, that's, you know, that was unheard of, because, you know, they all think of us in the South back then that we're all in tattered clothes and barefoot and all this kind of stuff. But the research that you guys just refutes that. But let me ask you this question, both of you, any one of you can answer the question. Did your granddad or your father share with you some of the major problems they had as being black doctors, educated, wealthy folks after Reconstruction?
3: Yes, definitely.
0: So what were some of them?
3: Some of which we were concerned to dive into. Like, not being acknowledged, running, being chased, having to be very cautious in certain scenarios in the town, and not being able to walk right into specific arenas and be accepted.
2: And there's also there was these fires that would take place. You know, there's a lot of documentation that was lost because schools and homes and would burn down.
3: And like mysteriously burn down.
2: Yeah.
3: Like,
2: yeah.
3: But not
0: Because back then, segregation was still the law of the land. How did they manage to navigate your granddad and the rest of your family through all of that? Did they just ignore, or did they just stay on the black side of town? Or how did they deal with that?
2: Well, it was interesting because within the family and within numerous families, especially in Laurinburg, you had a lot of mixed race people as well. So... You had family on both sides of the tracks. And this is one of those communities where literally it was separated by the tracks, right? And
3: the train tracks.
2: Yes, the train tracks. And they communicated so much. You know, it goes back to going to church together. And if there's a home, you know, you have this open door thing in the community where you could go in and out of other people's homes. And if my grandfather ran a home run in the baseball game, everybody would show up at the house after to celebrate. So they were very protective about their joy and coming together. And when they came together, they would communicate and say, okay, this is happening over here, so we're not going to go over here at this point in time. If somebody is going to town or if one of the children have to go somewhere, there would have to be a letter sent out saying, hey, he's coming this way, so we need to make sure he has checkpoints along the way.
0: Right. And hold that thought for us. We got to step aside for a few moments and check the latest news, traffic, and weather. Family, I guess, is Loretta. That's the mom. And Lianne, that's the daughter. And it's getting a book. The book is titled Black, White, and Colored. It's about growing up wealthy. I say wealthy before integration. So I want to find out how that worked out and what happened after integration, after we lift the lids of segregation. What are your thoughts, family? You too can join this conversation. Reach out to us at 800-450-7876. And we'll take your phone calls after we check the news, traffic, and weather. It's next.
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0: And Grand Rising family, thanks for staying with us on this Thursday morning with our guests, the mother-daughter team, their authors, Loretta Malloy Noble and Leonay Noble. And their book, a groundbreaking book, Black, White, and Colored. It's a story of wealthy blacks in the South after Reconstruction. Before I go back then, let me just remind you, coming up later this morning, we're going to speak with the University of Houston's Africana professor, Dr. Gerald Horn. And tomorrow's Friday, we're going to give you a chance to free your mind and join us for our Open Phone Friday program, again promptly at 6 a.m. Eastern Time, right here in Baltimore on 1010 WLB, and also in the DMV, the Washington metropolitan area, on 1450 WOL. I got to ask you ladies this, though, because this is before the Civil Rights Movement and all that. Did your ancestors tell you what was it like coming from, you know, being living, growing up, working in segregated South America, and all of a sudden now we get so-called civil rights in 65. Does the book go into that, the changes that took place?
1: Yes. So we go all the way. We start off in the 1700s with our ancestry, and we have a white ancestor who travels to Scotland and takes his seamstress with him to Scotland so that she can be somewhere where there is, takes her to Scotland, and they come back and they go back to Scotland during a time where there's slavery in the United States, but in Scotland, slavery has already ended, so that she could have a different type of life and return later. But they bring back different resources to the community in Laurinburg, North Carolina, to start off a mill and to have fabrics that are, you know, of finer quality, et cetera. So we go from there all the way through my grandparents being at Howard University, graduating from Howard University, my mother's childhood. So we go into the 70s, 80s. The book travels a long period of time because you see what happened to the family as they spread out from the South. But my great-grandfather, he never leaves Laurinburg. He had to leave for one time when he was, and he came back, but they are hold true. And we have a video of my grandfather and Dizzy Gillespie backstage at the Kennedy Center, and they're talking about their time at Laurinburg and the smiles that come on their face. Whenever my grandfather would talk about this community and his childhood and growing up around black entrepreneurs and going to the school and teaching at the school, and they were part of a black presbytery organization. They were Presbyterians. And that was also a big key because there were records of the black Presbyterians in the South that helped a lot. It was a newspaper called the Afro-American, which was black Presbyterians, and everything that they were doing in the community and everything that was going on with them. So
2: they were
1: very
2: proud.
1: They were very happy. Proud of being from Laurinburg, very proud of the accomplishments that they made. My grandfather would tell everybody his story. I always call him a walking resume everywhere he went. He worked at Howard University for like 50 years. And everyone knew Mr. Malloy. He had the white hat with the white suits. And at times his white Cadillac before he changed the color. And he wore a suit every day of his life, but was very proud of where he came from, of what his community accomplished. And he fought in World War II and then went to Howard after that. So, yeah.
0: You know, the more you guys hear about this, more, I think this should be on the screen. This is a modern day roots, Alex Haley's roots. I'm talking about, because some people, yeah. Maybe the DNA wasn't born then, but they were talking about in the '70s when that show was shown on television. But they should do one for your family, because it seems more intriguing, because you've got a white side of your family too. Can you talk about that white side of the family?
1: Well, Charles Malloy is where it starts, and he's the immigrant from Scotland, and they bought land grants. They had to have enough money to buy land grants, so they came together in Scotland, I think it's Argyllshire and Eure, and decided to come across troubled waters, harsh waters, to buy the land grant. And in so doing, they would have to build up, like Homestead, they would have to build up this community, this property, and they would hire people of color. And that's where we read it, that's how we read it. It was documented as hire. But there was slavery during that time. But some people would hire the people of color. And so they would start families and so forth. And some people would come together in certain areas of the community. And instead of marriage to the same, I would say, race, they would come together with people of color. And I'm trying to find, there's documentation of there being actual marriages. And at that time, people of color did not get married. It was prohibited. But we found documentation where they were married. And we found documentation of other black people being married. And then it started a mixed community. Some of them would literally have a family and leave a family. And then others would have a family. And there's other things that occurred that probably weren't so kosher, I'm going to say. And unfortunately, I mean, these are the truths of that time. And it started a community of black, mixed, and white people.
2: Yeah. And Lawrenburg is also an area that has a large Native American community. So you have the Lumbee people. And, you know, there's a large Native American community there as well.
1: Yeah.
0: 8 minutes away from the top of our family. Just checking in. That's Loretta and Leanne Nobles. They've written a book. The book is titled Black, White, and Colored. And it's a story. It follows the lines of their grandparents and parents and coming, living wealthy in the South after Reconstruction. And I got to ask you, because that's a long span of time. How long did it take you guys to research all of this?
1: 30 years.
2: Well, wow. Yeah, I think, like I said, my mom passed me.
0: Go ahead.
2: We did this in sections. So, you know, my mom started the research, like I said, about 15 years ago plus. And piece by piece by piece. And then when we got the book deal, and we were so blessed to get a major book deal with Amistad, HarperCollins, and that then took us into a different mode. And that took about a little over 2 years. So we had the research and everything gathered, and then we put it into form and to create a structure. It's part narrative, part historical nonfiction in the way that we tell it. So you hear the stories of how we go of what happened in my mother's life and what pulled her into the historical story. So you're kind of jumping through time within the book. And we also have a lot of those details to the secrets in there, and how people came together and how they built together, how communities can grow together, the tricks to the trade, so to speak, that are detailed in the book.
3: Yeah.
0: So, Mom, why did you write this book? So people out there, they've got information on their parents and grandparents, but they never decide to, you know, publish it or tell a story to the world. What made you want to do this?
3: I was thinking about my father and his stories. I was thinking about how there was disbelief attached to him, and it wasn't fair. Even from, you know, friends and family, I wanted to literally find out if this was the truth. How to come together in abstinence. Even though we don't agree, we could still come together. We still work together. We could still build together. We don't have to be 100% agreeable to everything in order to get along in a town. And this is what I found. This is how they operated. And I wanted to know the details, the building blocks. I told my father, can you put the building blocks down on paper? Like, how did we do this? How do we make this thing happen? How do we create something as grand as you all did? Can it be copied? And he had these books that he would walk around with that he were self-published and with his picture on them, a cartoon figure of him, and he wanted to do his own book. And so I said, you know what, I'm going to do it. I'm going to try to do this. So I started studying, and I was a study-aholic. You know, study excessively is what I ended up doing. It became addictive. Once you find one thing that was interesting, you were so intrigued to go to the next thing. And I would spend all day searching for these answers. How to put these building blocks together, how they did this. Can it be done again?
2: Yeah.
0: Right. Hold that thought right there, Mom. We got to step aside. Family, that's Loretta and her daughter, Leonie Nobles. They've written a book. The book is titled Black, White, and Colored. We got to check the traffic in our different cities at 4 minutes away from the top. They will come back to them. And the question I'm coming back asking you, because I got a couple of tweets, you didn't ask them about racism. What was racism like? So, well, anyway, so ladies, you can share that with us when we get back. Family, you want to join this conversation, reach out to us at 800-450-7876. And we'll take your phone calls next.

0: Hello, I'm Jose Hernandez, and I have been using a wheelchair since my accident in 1995.
1: My name is Andrea Dalzell, and I've been using a wheelchair since I was 5 years old.
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16: 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Do you know what time it is? Yes, Al Sharpton's time. And for the next 3 hours, here's time to put aside all pretenses, deception, denial, all fronting. The time has come to keep it real on Keeping It Real with Reverend Al Sharpton. A very good afternoon to you all across the country. And good morning to our West Coast listeners. Welcome to those listening on Sirius XM. Channel 126, The Urban View, where talk empowers and becomes action. I'm coming to you live from our National Action Network corporate headquarters in New York for the next 3 hours. It's Witness Wednesday. Witness Wednesday. Do you got something you want to witness about? Let's call Wednesday's Witness Wednesday this week. Witness about your view on what's going on in the country with redistricting, with the war in Iran, with affordability. Can I get a witness about Black History Music Month? Can I get a witness about what's going on in your town around the question of affordability and job? Can I get some witnesses on where we are and where we need to go? So I'm looking for some Witness Wednesday witness folks that'll testify under the truth. I'm not going to swear you in the oath, under the truth of how you feel. And it is Warrior Witness Wednesday. Warrior Witness Wednesday. We have warriors that listen to this show and warriors that fight. They talk on the air and then they go out and do things. You got a lot of people that run their mouth and don't run their feet to get anything done. It's like James Brown used to sing, it's like a dull knife. Just won't cut it. Talking loud and saying nothing. You know, a dull knife can't cut hard butter. Can't cut loaves of bread, dull knives. So you need to be a sharp. And if you're going to be like a sharp knife, you got to have a strategy and you got to know exactly where to slice. So that's why a warrior Witness Wednesday is important, because everybody with well intentions does not have a well thought out strategy. You meant well, but you didn't do well. So let's talk about all of this. Now, yesterday there were primaries in several states. A lot of attention was given to Maine because this man, Democrat, who did win overwhelmingly, by the way, the Democratic nomination to face Susan Collins, the Republican incumbent in Maine. And he's a Marine veteran called Graham Platner's his name. And they came out with that he had made inappropriate gestures, communications, texts, and even dating with women in his past, that he had a tattoo that had a Nazi emblem. He won anyway. And it's going to be interesting what happens, how Susan Collins, the incumbent Republican senator, how she navigates that or not. Problem Susan Collins going to have is attacking him on women and attacking him on other things while she's supporting a president that has been found guilty by a jury of his peers of sexual harassment of women and has been convicted of 34 felony convictions. So that's going to be interesting to see how Collins can attack this guy's record when the man she's supporting for president and votes mostly with, his record is would make Platner's blush. And I'm not saying that I'm with Platner or either one. I'm just saying the facts. We see in South Carolina, Jim Clyburn won his nomination and seat again for Congress despite the redistricting threat. We see in the statewide races in the governor's race in South Carolina, the Trump-endorsed Lieutenant Governor Pamela Yvette and Attorney General Alan Wilson advanced to the June

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1: Border Patrol. And a lot of observation and a lot of consternation about what is going on with these redistricting. That's why people are organizing. That's why we're putting together these voter brigades. Some have already out there. Another thing that caught our eye for Warrior Witness Wednesday is the conviction of Carmelo Anthony, 19-year-old, was convicted of murder and sentenced to 35 years in prison for the fatal stabbing of a 17-year-old Austin Metcalf during a high school track meet. But the jury, they said it was confusing. He was dealing with a whole different set of circumstances. But the jury was convinced by the prosecutor he was deliberate and unjustified. And what raises concerns is nobody on the jury was black. It was an all-white jury. All black jurors were dismissed. That doesn't necessarily mean every juror was white, though. Some could have been something else, but that's how the identity in the makeup sheets were, or in the application sheets to become a juror. So we are in very serious times. It looks like they can't get all the way in and finish this war, and they don't know how to pull out. And the longer they stay, the higher the gas prices are going up. Some places are already at $6, doubling up. At the same time, unemployment among blacks and whites still have a gap almost 2-to-1. And they're closing DEI in companies, laid off over 300,000, like that, 300,000 federal workers. Like, it was, boom, gone. And somebody got to beg you to stand up and fight back. Somebody got to beg you to come to a rally, come to a march. You're too busy wallowing in your pettiness, in your gossip and conspiracy theories, rather than stand up. So you're an expert at what everybody else hadn't done, while you ain't done anything. And I think that it is absolutely very telling. Very telling. And, you know, you're going to get the haters. I see the haters on the board. Rose, we check out. Let's run checks on who these people are that want to pollute our thing. Yeah, Rose. I want to, you know, pull up their Facebook or wherever they're from and give me all the background on them. Since they want to come on our message board, I need to know who they are. And maybe give them a little publicity. You know, rabbit hunting, Rose, ain't fun when the rabbit got the gun. You take a shot. But sometimes I'll shoot back just when I'm in the mood for it. Not all the time. I think Bruce Turner's saying on the message board, the justice system is in serious trouble because of Trump. It is. When you see who he puts in his personal lawyer as the attorney general, I mean, you couldn't make this stuff up. Let's take a break. We'll be right back. Let's talk about all of this. I need your phone calls lined up now. 1-877-532-5797. 1-877-532-5797.

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0: Keeping it real, keeping it real. I am your host, Reverend Al Sharpton. 1-877-532-5797. 1-877-532-5797. And I think that you also can go to the message board and leave a message, and we'll read it on the phone. Pro-con, DJ Biggs is on earlier today on the message board. Where's the anti-crime and anti-hate bill for black Americans? I'm tired of hearing about your beef with Republicans like you and some blue and red color gangs. Well, you asked the right question. What happened to the anti-crime and anti-hate bill? The Republicans voted against it. So are you tired of them? I'm tired of people having a double standard. So if some Democrats, and I don't think on the particular bill you're talking about any Democrats went, but if some Democrats went against it, we should not trust any Democrat. When mostly all, if not all, the Republicans went against it, that's all right. They called that, DJ, a double standard, just so you know. But it's Witness Wednesday. Go ahead and put your stuff out there. The mayor, Rodney Jones, mayor of Queensbridge Houses in New York, says Democrats always want to act like they're the ethical standard when we've had Manchin, Sinema, and now Fetterman. Democratic Party needs to stop being nice and do what needs to be done to win in 11/26. I agree with that. I totally agree with that. All right, let's go to the phone. Let's get some phone calls in. Let's go to Joe in Washington, D.C. Joe?
1: Good afternoon, Mr. Sharpton. How you doing, Dave?
0: I'm doing well.
1: Great, great, great. Donald Trump's spirit is still in the arena tonight. The New York team will lose tonight. I hate to say that, but Donald Trump got a bad spirit no matter where he goes. And what Donald Trump and Israel can find out is what the United States found out in Vietnam. The will of the people is stronger than man technology. God bless. Thank you now. Bye-bye.
0: All right. Thank you. And you know, Joe, I've had a lot of people say to me that Trump jinxed the Knicks Monday night when he went. I was there. Maybe it was Trump that jinxed, but I saw, since I was at courtside, I saw some referees make some bad, bad calls. I'll put it that way. I'm not a basketball expert, but I can see a bad call when I see one. But they play again tonight, so let's see where it goes, Joe. Let's go to Ira in Washington, D.C. Let's stay in Washington for a minute. Ira?
2: Hey, good evening, Reverend Sharpton. Thanks for taking my call. I'm just going to get something brushed on, something real quick. I had a public service announcement for people voting in the southern states. I would like them to pay attention to how they are directed to their voting machines. If you see a white person going to one machine and they send black people to a different machine, they make me think that all the black people are going to a machine that they're going throw the votes out on. So if you're going through the same machine as a white person, I'll say that's probably fair. That's just my personal opinion. So I'll go with that. But I want the people in the southern states, or states that they have, you know, racial, you know, disqualifications, check how you're voting and watch how they do you. And my second thing, I had an article that I read. It was about how Trump has stepped up and got this person from the Heritage Foundation to run or infiltrate the Federal Reserve. I've heard that. His name is Paul Winfrey, and he's got two individuals, Daniel Hill, who's from the Heritage Corporation, he's an operative, and he got them in there in the Federal Reserve. So they're trying to do something with people's our money or people's money is what I'm thinking. So I could be wrong, but this is what I'm thinking. And my third thing, and I'm going to get off real quick before so my time won't run out, is that I saw an article yesterday, if I checked it, about these Ford representatives and the Chevrolet representatives are wanting to have it a law with Donald Trump so he could say that we can't work on our own personal vehicles to save money. And what I understood and read, Donald Trump actually said, no, he didn't want to go for that. So I'll give him a 1 point on that, not going with the big car dealership saying that you can't repair your car, you must take it to them because they're hurting for money because people can't afford it. So those are the things I just want to talk about that people don't really know. And the last thing is the nutbag that called you yesterday in reference to the cage fight. I like the way you handled it, real cool and smooth. You said you wasn't going to argue with him, and you didn't. But you let the record be straight. It's common sense. And if you let this particular individual have a cage fight, and you got people, like you say, are starving, and you're trying to ice up people with the ICE detention centers and stuff, it just doesn't make sense. Anybody with a grain of sense knows that this is nonsense, and you go out and vote, and they don't cheat, they will not win. So that's my call for today, Reverend Sharpton. Thank you for taking my call.
0: All right, Ira, thank you for your call. And let me try to get one more in before the break. Let's go to Rick in Germany. Rick, you're keeping it real with Al Sharpton. Rick, is Rick there from Germany? I'm on Warrior Witness Wednesday. Come on, Rick.
3: Can you hear me now, Brother Sharpton?
0: I do hear you now, yes.
3: All right, I'm having a little trouble with my phone. First, let me say a greeting to Dr. Alicia Mutri and Dr. Kwaku of WNOV, one of the stations that airs your program. She's been out of the seat for a couple of shows, and I'd just like to welcome her back. I listened to that last show, and I sat on my hands, and I put my phone back on its base just so I could listen. They did a show called Brothers Take a Minute, and it was two brothers who wrote a book about taking a minute to recover yourself. And I just wanted to thank them for that show. My comment and question to you today, Brother Al, is I'm watching a Miss Myra Cahill of Northern Ireland on CNN. She's a journalist and a former Irish senator there in Northern Ireland. And they're showing images of riots and fires, and I'm wondering, is that got anything to do with the way black immigrants are treated there in Northern Ireland?
0: I've not seen it. I've been to Ireland, and I know of the treatment that people say against black immigrants, but I don't know if what you're looking at is connected to that or not. But thank you for your call. Let me take a break. I'll be right back. Keep it

it real, keeping it real, keeping it real. Warrior Witness Wednesday and Black History Month. Y'all still can tell me your three R&B songs that you think are important in Black history. Let's take a break. Be right back.

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17: Keeping it real. Keeping it real. Keeping it real. Keeping it real. I'm your host, Reverend Al Sharpton, and Black Music History Month. And I see the mayor, Rodney Jones, says, James, number one song, James Brown, I'm Black and I'm Proud. Number two song, Robert Marley, Get Up, Stand Up, Redemption Song, Marvin Gaye, Inner City Blues, and What's Going On. I like all three of your choices, Mr. Mayor. And Donald Trump, according to Cedric Cooper, Donald Trump, when he opens his mouth in a news conference, he certainly just don't know what to say. Yeah, I don't think we can get much argument out of that. DJ Big says creating organization after organizations ain't going to solve anything. Where's God in these organizations for all these years? God is in some of the organizations and not in others. Churches are an organization. Faith-based groups are organization, DJ. Organizations can be with God or not be with God. If organizations were not with God just because they're an organization, then all of the organizations that come out of biblical references are wrong. I mean, think about what you're saying before you be writing. That does not make a lot of sense to me. I bet if you're a member of a church, that's an organization. Or if you got converted in one, that was an organization. You're only talking about the organizations you disagree with. That doesn't mean because you disagree with them that God does. Well, thank you for writing. It is Warrior Witness Day. Let me remind you on Warrior Witness Day, Black History, Black Music History Month. Watch Politics Nation with Al Sharpton live at 5 p.m. Eastern Time on MS Now. And I'm certainly going to be working on, I'm going to do something on Black music history this weekend. I'm also going to deal with what the results mean from the primary. And what does it mean if the Democrats win or the Republicans win the midterm elections? I'm going to deal with a lot of that this weekend. Also, I want to deal with a couple of criminal justice cases. So I have some of the senators on and I think one of the governors. It's going to be a very important weekend for you to watch Politics Nation with Al Sharpton live at 5. MS. Also, I want to encourage you all that are in the New York, New Jersey, Connecticut area to come to the Saturday Action Rally. It is nothing like it. You'll get inspired, and you will get the opportunity to not just talk, but be a part of our building, our voter brigades, where we're going to pull out voters and encourage them to vote and be there to help them make easy passage in and out of their voting sites, where we're going to be dealing with a lot of our anti-DEI. We're in over 100 weeks where we're picketing firms, companies, particularly Bill Ackman, who've been against DEI. All that we do at the Saturday Action Rally. Be there. One guy told me, I just heard you say on the radio, I came once and I've been coming ever since. He said, I thought I wasn't going to like it. Saturday mornings in Harlem at our temporary place. We're at the historic Mother AME Zion Church on 137th Street, Lenox Avenue, for you in the tri-state area. 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And I've been in meetings much of the morning. I did Morning Joe the last hour, 9 to 10, and then been in the office and meetings, mostly around the march on Washington, August 28th. We're putting the details together. And a lot of you are signing up saying you want to organize a bus, you want to know where buses are, you're coming on your own. 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And sign up so we can get you whatever information you need. Martise Chisholm says, the Staples singers, I'm Just Another Soldier. And Mahalia Jackson, How I Got Over. Well, Martise, I used to hear Mahalia when I was a boy preaching. I preached a couple of her concerts. And I'd love to hear her sing How I Got Over. My soul looks back in wonder. How I Got Over. I love it. I love it. I love it. All right, let's go to the phone. Let's go to Tommy in Chicago, Illinois. Tommy gone. Let's go to JT in Milwaukee, Wisconsin. JT.
18: Yes, sir. Good afternoon, Reverend Sharpton.
17: Good afternoon.
18: Reverend Sharpton, I owe you and your call screener apology. That's the last time I called in. I was kind of like intoxicated. So I owe you and the call screener an apology, sir. So please accept my apology.
17: I accept your apology.
18: Yes, sir. I'm just an old war veteran, served in Vietnam. So don't get mad at me, Rev. But you know what, Rev? You know what, get my irks? When you have this president and those Republicans, they cut funding from SNAP program, from the WIC program, everything you can think of it when it comes to, you know, poor people trying to survive and make it the best way they can, especially with these, whatever going on, Kirk and whatever he's doing, make gas prices go up, food prices go up, and people are trying to find a way to survive. So, Rev, yeah, I'm irked because we have this person that's cutting funding from programs that help poor people. What is that, Rev? He's kind of like a Robin Hood. I take away from the poor and give it to the rich. You know, Rev, that's
17: well,
18: what I'm saying.
17: If you look at his policies, and thank you for your call, and again, thank you for your apology. Look at his policies. He has absolutely taken from the areas you said, SNAP programs, Medicaid. Medicare will not renew the Affordable Care Act, and getting tax cuts to the rich. So that's exactly what he's doing. And the question is, what are we going to do about it? And I think that we need to really examine ourselves. Let's go to Ray in Cincinnati, Ohio, to Buzz. Ray? Is Ray there?
19: Yeah. Yes, sir. Thanks for taking my call, Rev. Rev, before I start, I want you to kind of do me a favor. You don't have to do it today. It doesn't have to be tomorrow this week. But at some point, can you explain to the people that Project 2025, this is going into a second year. Do you know what's in store? Can you explain what's in store for the following 2 years if the Republicans get back in? Because I'm sure there's more to come, and I'll leave it at that. You can do it whenever you want to. But Rev,
17: all right.
19: I think
17: we should have a guest on that's an expert on Project 2025. I've read a lot of it, but I know people that have dissected it. That's a good idea, so they can tell you exactly where in Project 2025 that they have already initiated, and then where is it going? I think that's a good. In fact, I should do it on the TV show as well. That's a great idea, Ray.
19: Yeah, and I think, like I said, they should do it before the midterm so they know what's at stake. But let me say this, and I told our host on the Buzz this morning, we were talking about Mames Susan Collins. They asked her, "What do you think about your opponent?" She goes, "Well, you know, the accusations are disturbing." But they did come back and say, "Well, what about Donald Trump and what he's done and the people he's endorsed?" You know, these reporters never come back with an answer to a ridiculous answer that they asked these Republicans. You know, like you said earlier, she's got an answer for that. You know, you're going to support Trump, but then you're going to come down on the guy that's running against you. But let me say this about Stephen A. Smith. I thought he was a Republican. You know, over the past years, he's always leaned Republicans, but I know why he said what he said against Trump, because Donald Trump, Stephen A. Smith works for ESPN, which is either under the umbrella of ABC that Donald Trump cannot control, because there are no deals that involves ABC. So Stephen A. was free to say what he wanted to say, and what he said was right. Donald Trump is a jinx. If you look at the New York Knicks won 13 straight games. Now Donald Trump comes into the garden, and then they lose it. Friday the 13th, that's not considered a good day. So in my opinion, Donald Trump jinxed the New York Knicks, and we had some on our local station, we had some guy. He tried to explain why Donald Trump is not a jinx and why the New York Knicks lost. So, I mean, he was already a MAGA Republican. But you're going to try to explain why Donald Trump is not a jinx? I'm like, and this is a black Republican. But I wanted to ask you, was in closing, have you ever asked a black Republican, somebody you respected, not just some Joe Blow you meet at the airport, that you respected, and asked them, what has Donald Trump done for him, his family, and the black community? Has that ever happened? And you bought
17: of course it has. I've talked about that on the show. I've talked to black Republicans that are respectable people, and I've asked them what he has done. Absolutely. And their answers are ludicrous. I mean, they'll cite some things that really never happened, or what he said he was going to do and didn't do. And it leads nowhere. But thank you for your call. Hear the music. Let me take a break. I'm coming right back. You on the phones and messages on the message board. Pamela Edgar writes, "Good afternoon, Reverend Sharpton. Keep on doing what you're doing. It's not being done in vain. As long as you are able to speak, walk, and travel, keep on teaching us about our history and our rights, etc." Well, thank you, Pamela. And another guy called. I guess we got enough messages in between. He went down. But I guess he was a MAGA guy. Said, "How much are they paying you for this S?" Now, so I guess we're supposed to do our media stuff and not get paid. Did you ever hear, sir, of a thing called Emancipation Proclamation? So all of the right-wing guys get paid, and you gonna call a guy, have a black radio show, and reduce it to pay? Says more about you than it does me. But thank you for listening. It helps the ratings. We'll be right back. Keeping it real. Shouting. Right after this.
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17: The plantation said I'm free and will recapture and re-enslave. because the laws said that. Without them signing the laws that we fought for, how should we have gotten free?
0: Sharpton keeps it real.
17: Because you're raising things that you haven't thought out. There were slave rebellions that did. All right, then give me the answer. You haven't answered me yet. If you thought it out, give me the answer.
0: Asking the tough questions.
18: Well, see, here's the thing. I called him with a statement. Now you.
17: No, but I'm questioning your statement. You can question mine. You can question any statement I make. You can question any statement. Whoa. You can question any statement I make, but you cannot call here and tell me don't question the statement you make, brother.
19: Brother's gonna work it out.
0: Be a part of the conversation. Just keep it real. Live from the National Action Network corporate headquarters in New York, keeping it real. And now, America's number one civil rights leader, the Reverend Al Sharpton.

Nation, and we're back. 1-877-532-5797. 1-877-532-5797. Or you can send a message on the message board at www.nationalactionnetwork.net. Terry Murray says, we must ask ourselves why the Democratic Party gets over 90% of the black votes. What's the value of the black vote in our community? It's very interesting, Terry, because the exact same wording came from two other people. So I guess y'all got some talking stuff to send to talk shows, because y'all don't even mix up the words. But anyway, I have asked myself that. And the answer is the two major parties in the country is the Democrats and the Republicans. Neither one of them are perfect. So if you go over in my lifetime, the Democrats under them, we did get the Civil Rights Act, which made a federal offense for discrimination in interstate travel and in other things. That came in 64 under Lyndon Johnson. 65 under the Democrats, we got the Voting Rights Act. Or 68 under Democrats, Lyndon Johnson, we got the Open Housing Act. Then Nixon came in for his he was elected twice. He had to leave because of Watergate. We didn't get nothing. Nixon was succeeded by Gerald Ford. We didn't get anything. Jimmy Carter came in. Didn't really get much, but they did renew under Carter the Voting Rights Act. And then after Carter, we got 8 years of Reagan. Reagan came with the war against drugs, locked a lot of us up, ended affirmative action. After Reagan, we got Bill Clinton. Bill Clinton kept the Voting Rights Act, kept the Civil Rights Act, but I was against him on the crime bill that disproportionately hurt blacks, and I said that. And then after him, Bush Sr., I can't think of nothing. Then after Bush Sr., we got, after Bush Sr. is where Clinton was, that's right. And then after Clinton, we got Bush Jr. And after, under Jr., we got, he ignored Katrina until two or three days in, sent us in a war for weapons of mass destruction that wasn't there. Blacks got killed. I can't think of nothing. Then Obama came. We got the Affordable Care Act. We got the policing commission that put cameras on police. And then we got Trump. So did we get everything we wanted or needed out of Democrats? No. But we got those things. We got nothing from Republicans of any national policy, legislative significance. And in fact, they tried to rescind what we did get. So

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1: Things that I've gone to Democratic presidents and asked for, and gone to Republican presidents and asked for, and what I know the answer was. I didn't get everything I wanted out of Democrats. Sometimes not even half. I got nothing out of Republicans. Nothing. Now, if you can come up with me on what they did, feel free to use the same message board. And y'all, let me tell you something about organizing. Y'all shouldn't be using the same language in your messages, because then everybody know that this is something y'all doing. Act like it's original thought. You know, switch it up a little bit. Y'all ain't even good at that. Let's go to Rick in Baltimore, Maryland. Rick, you're keeping it real with Al Sharpton.
2: Yeah, good afternoon, Reverend Al.
1: Good afternoon.
2: Before I get started, my three for black music might are Gil Scott Heron, The Last Poets, and George Clinton. Although I know The Last Poets might be a little strong for some people.
1: Why?
2: Well, they're not strong for me. They just right for me. I love them.
1: But, I do, too. I grew up listening to Last Poets. Revolution will not be televised. I grew up Last Poets right here in New York. I don't see why they're too strong.
2: You know, but anyway, let me say this. We talk about black people vote 90%+ for a Democrat, but the Jews here, they vote 75% to 80% Democrat, but nobody never brings that up.
1: You know? Nobody brings it up because it don't fit. Anytime, Rick, people all got the same exact language, they're absolutely carboning each other and working for something. We are in the midterm elections. They're going to tell people to try to flood Black Talk Radio, and I'm on all over the country, so you're going to get that. But what they don't understand is I like them asking me the question because I can answer them. And so that the people they're trying to confuse will say, yeah, okay, fine. Answer them then. Switch up. Tell us what the Republicans have done. And it's not like the Republicans don't tell you they're against blacks, that they're against affirmative action, they're against diversity, they are against police reform. They tell you that. So it ain't like somebody making it up. The good thing about Donald Trump, Rick, is Donald Trump will tell you he's not on that side. So they ain't even, you know, the first term, let me say this and I'll let you finish. First term, we at least saw Omarosa in the White House. You don't even have a Omarosa in the White House this time. He ain't even pretending like black folk got something to do with it.
2: You're right. But I'm listening. You familiar with Larry Elder, that black mega Republican?
1: Yeah, I've heard of him, yeah.
2: Yeah, well, I was listening to his show the other night, and he was saying that George Floyd died of an overdose. That cop didn't kill him. Is that true?
1: First of all, if George Floyd died of an overdose, then why didn't the cop's lawyers present that evidence in court where he got convicted, state and federal? He had two trials, found guilty of both. So you're telling me this boy Elder knows something that the police lawyers didn't know? It's ridiculous. And why you got to slander somebody to try to defend? If you want to defend the cop, defend him. But don't lie on a dead man, George Floyd. They would have brought that to the defense in trial.
2: And he was also saying that George Floyd was saying, "I can't breathe," before that cop slammed him to the ground.
1: Well, then what videotape did he have? We have the videotape where he said that with his knee on his neck. Did they have a video before that?
2: I don't know, but if you're familiar with Larry Elder, you know he's far right. He loves Trump.
1: I know that. I know he loves Trump and all that, but you ain't got to make stuff up. I mean, come on now. The lawyers would have proven that, and they would have had the tape. Come on. Larry's supposed to be better than that. You could come up with something better than that. That's easy to

checked. But thank you for your call. Let's go to phone. We're coming back. Let's take a break. Be right back. Keep it at real. Shopton. Be right back.

0: I'm Shanola Hampton. 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

0: I'm your host, Reverend Al Sharpton, and we're back. 1-877-532-5797. 1-877-532-5797. Sharpton, keeping it real. Let's go to Tommy. I think Tommy called back from Chicago.
1: Good afternoon,
0: listening
1: audience. Rev, don't you just love it when the more truth that comes out, the more the clear objective that is shown, people are still acting like they're cuckoo for Cocoa Puffs? I mean, Rev, at such a moment, at such a time as this, watch this. Here in the city of Chicago, would you believe you going to a Board of Education meeting to a school where three students have been murdered, lost their lives, and their names aren't even mentioned? And in fact, they tell you you can't even record. The fact they say they don't want to be on camera. In fact, it's not a public setting. Is absolute unequivocal insanity. And Reb, the worst part about this insanity is that when we call you, when we call the radio station, when we call around, we always want to talk about them, they, and those instead of us. The process of going to school, paying attention to the PTA, understanding the elected school board, understanding the curriculums and stuff that are being taught in the school. And Rev, no matter how much you talk to individuals who call into your radio show, constantly saying over and over and over, I'm sure it is the same way all over this country, that for every advantage, for every program that my people took advantage of, my people excelled, my people showed that all they ever had to do was be treated as human beings. They not only excelled, but they got rid of these programs. And now individuals are running around here not understanding, accepting as I close, you got a criminal organization dealing with a criminal organization. And what is the sum total of all of this? Running the clock out, few months away now from midterms election, individuals sitting up threatening people, cussing people out. What he did to that news reporter and stuff ought to be concerning for every individual who says they believe in anything called reality. It ain't how dumb can you be anymore, Rev. This is just simply a damn shame. Sorry for the language. I love you, Doc. Have a great
0: I love
1: show.
0: You. Thank you for your call. And you're right. I mean, where is the evidence of them doing a counter to what I'm saying? I guess, you know, the people that was on the message page, I guess they got to get some new assignment because they didn't answer none of what I said. I said, tell what the Republicans did. I think one did say he had a HUD secretary. And I didn't say that blacks that were in the cabinet. I could have said that. I said what was done. Putting a black in the cabinet. Clinton had blacks in the cabinet. Every Democrat had blacks. Jimmy Carter had blacks in the cabinet. Certainly Obama had blacks in the cabinet, and he was black himself. He had the first black attorney general in the cabinet and others. So what does that mean? What did they get done? To have a black head of HUD and housing mortgage rates still disproportionate black to white, I wouldn't brag about that. Have a black in the cabinet and gentrification started under that, and your HUD secretary didn't do anything about it. So come on, don't give me a title. I didn't ask you your jobs. All of them gave blacks jobs. I'm talking about legislative and policy results. Did both parties do enough? No. But one did some. The other did against us. So get some good talking points, because see, when I answered y'all couldn't come back. Y'all ain't no good Warrior witness Wednesdays. Y'all got to be able to come right back, because then people won't know that you are working on something or for something. Let's go to Disco Brian in Philadelphia. The word, Disco Brian.
2: Hello, Rev. Before I address the political race to the bottom that I believe we're facing in lieu of Plattner's win, if we could, Rev, for Black History Music Month, I'd like to spend a moment considering the very recent history Black artists made on the country charts. Just 2 years ago, Beyoncé made history as the first Black woman to hit number one on the Billboard country chart with Texas Hold'em. And then just a couple weeks later, Shaboozey's A Bar Song went on to spend 45 weeks at number one on the Hot Country Song chart Billboard, making it the longest running number one song by a solo artist on the country chart. Did you know that, Rev?
0: I knew about one of them. I did not know about the country artist.
2: Rev, 45 weeks at number one. I mean, that, you know, back when I was a child, Debbie Boone, you know, You Light Up My Life, and then Mariah Carey and Boyz II Men had, like, you know, they were number one on the main pop chart for, like, I don't know, 10 to 16 weeks. 45 weeks, I mean, it's just unprecedented. And it's just amazing. So that's just, I don't know.
0: No, 45 weeks is amazing. It's very amazing.
2: Right?
0: Yeah.
2: I mean, and Rev, I also recently discovered Charlie Pride's work, the Black country superstar who had 29 number one Billboard country chart hits from 1968 to 1983. And Rev, before I move on to politics, I just wanted to ask, Do you ever recall James Brown and you ever discussing Charlie Pride? Did he know of him or listen to his music?
0: I know that. Well, he certainly knew of him. And James Brown, they invited him once. I think he was the first, among the first soul artists to perform at the Grand Ole Opry. And I know how
2: wow.
0: He was all very, very excited about that. And he would listen to country music. I don't remember a conversation about Charlie Pride specifically, but he was from the South. He was born in South Carolina, grew up in Augusta, Georgia. So he knew mm-hmm. country music. He absolutely liked country music.
2: That is absolutely fascinating. And Rev, would you please write a book about that and make it like a four-part, you know, like I would just, if I could spend the rest of my life reading and learning about that, because I think through studying that kind of stuff, we can really find bridges that are so broken right now between the sort of the country aesthetic white America, the populist America, and Black America. And I'm not a big fan of country music, but, I'm much more much more attuned to R&B and funk and techno and disco and all that stuff. But I just, it weirdly warms my heart that you're telling me that James Brown appreciated and enjoyed country music. I mean, it kind of blows my mind. Rev, moving on to politics, I saw that Graham Plattner on Morning Joe this morning talking about how he wants to unleash hell on what he calls the Epstein class. And, you know, Rev, if I had had a chest tattoo for 18 years that was the symbol that the guards used at the death camps, at Hitler's death camps, I would choose another phrase than the Epstein class to mean the rich, powerful people who protected and enabled or benefited from Epstein's network. Given all the red flags that have been raised about Plattner over the course of his campaign, including, Rev, his professed deep appreciation for a racist, anti-Semitic, far-right podcaster who he calls a friend, in today's conspiracy-laden disinformation culture, calling rich bad guys the Epstein class often gets used as a dog whistle by anti-Semites to insinuate that Jewish people are uniquely connected to pedophilia or sex trafficking. And, Rev, that's really dangerous.
0: All right. Thank you for your call. I see that James Thomas wrote on our message board. I heard James Brown talking about Charlie Pride on his song Dead On It with Sweet Charles Sherrill. You're right, James. I think you're right. I was saying I don't remember he and I having a conversation, but he did mention Charlie Pride on the record. And Sweet Charles, I think, used to play country. Sweet Charles Sherrill, you call him. But Sweet Charles was with Mr. Brown, would call him on stage. And I think he used to be a country musician. And there was two or three others in James Brown's band. So he was very much intertwined with country music. Let's take a break. Be right back. Keeping it real. Shops and Black Music History Month. And y'all. Views on what's going on in our world politically and otherwise. We'll be right back.

0: If you came across a child struggling with hunger, how would you recognize them? By their clothes? Their age? The way they speak? Would you recognize a 13-year-old boy who gets into fights at school?
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0: Or maybe a 9-year-old boy who hopes a friend invites him to a sleepover.
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0: I am your host, Reverend Al Sharpton, and we're back. 1-877-532-5797. 1-877-532-5797. 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Let me remind you, got some special things I'm hooking up for this Saturday and Sunday on Politics Nation with Al Sharpton. Certainly I'm going to highlight Black History, Black Music History Month. Got a couple of surprises there. I'm going to also deal with the outcome of these primaries and where we're going. Where is the Iran war really going to go? What is it going to cost us? How do we deal with affordability? All of that and more on Politics Nation with Al Sharpton, 5 p.m. Eastern Time on MS Now. Don't miss it. Tell all your friends. I'll be live both days. You that are in the New York, Connecticut, New Jersey area, if you're just visiting, meet me and beat me to the Saturday Action Rally in Harlem at our temporary location, Mother AME Zion Church, 137th between 7th and Lenox. And, of course, you know many of you have helped, still helping or intend to help us with our new headquarters. It is just waiting on the inspectors to be finished, and we're ready to open up in the next week or two on our Saturday rally. Staff is moving in early next week. Some are already there. I'm so proud, National Action Network, owning a house, and many of you owning a building, and many of you are contributing to be part of it. And, of course, you that are interested can do so at nationalactionnetwork.net. And say it's for the building fund. I've asked 100,000 people to send $500, and a lot of people have responded. What you can't do, 500, do what you can. But I want a place in Harlem that will always stand for justice that we own and operate as an organization. I want to encourage you to be a part of organizing for the August 28th march. Everybody's saying, wait a minute, ain't nobody doing nothing. Well, what's the last march you've been to? We need to show our strength. They're showing their strength. Franklin Graham, Billy Graham's son, and them just had a big march and rally on the lawn in Washington. Why? Because that's where the Supreme Court is. That's where Congress is. We've had some good rallies around the country, Mississippi, Montgomery. We need to do it right in Washington where them and their staff and their family is. August 28th is the anniversary of the original March on Washington. We're going that day. And you need to sign up and say, Rem Al, you're right, I'm going. What's the bus near me? Or I can organize a bus. Can you help me? Or whatever it is you need to know, sign up at nationalactionnetwork.net. And let's really show our outrage and standing up against this redistricting, standing up for the extension of the Affordable Care Act, standing up against what is going on with affordability. Make sure you're there. Let me say again, by way of announcements, I said it before, I'll repeat it. I will be in Virginia tomorrow preaching for the Hampton Ministers Conference, big national conference they do in Virginia every year at Hampton University is the campus they do it at. I'll be there tomorrow morning at 11, preaching the morning service there. And then I will be in Chicago on Friday morning at the Rainbow Push headquarters, 930 East 50th Street. I'll be keynoting the morning sessions, the Rainbow Push conference. I'll be in Chicago to speak on the first conference since Reverend Jackson's death, and I'm honored that Youssef, who is his youngest son and running the organization, invited me to come keynote Friday morning, 9:30 sharp. All of our friends from Chicago meet me at the Push headquarters, 9:30 Friday morning. you that listen to the show, come meet me. Let me meet you and tell me this is the voice, the face behind the voice. I'll be at Rainbow Push this Friday, day after tomorrow. And then I'll be back Friday night to be at the Saturday Action Rally in New York, in Harlem. Now, if I can do Virginia, Hampton, Virginia, and Chicago and Harlem in 3 days, done by TV and radio. I did Morning Joe twice this week. I'm running around, and you ain't got off the couch. Ought to be ashamed of yourself. Let's go to Ron in Maryland. Ron, you're keeping it real with Al Sharpton.
1: 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Rev,
0: thank you.
1: I first want to open up with going back and tell my age. I got to go back to first James Brown, number one, said, "Loud, I'm black and I'm proud." When we was kids, that meant a lot to us.
0: Right.
1: Then we had Sam Cooke. And he had a tremendous impact on our lives in the message music that Sam Cooke was putting out at that time with Curtis Mayfield. But you can't forget Marvin with Inner City Blues. So those are my picks for Black History Month. Reverend Sharpton, I will first let me give my congratulations for you just being consistent, because being consistent is a difficult thing to do, especially as you said, when you are black and you are in the public domain. But Reverend Sharpton, I like to talk about an organization that gets little or no conversation in our community, and it's called the PJM. And the PJM, Reverend Sharpton, is the regulatory entity that controls our electricity. The PJM is an interconnection, which is an organization responsible for operating electricity and supplying power to 67 million ratepayers in 13 states in the District of Columbia.
0: Wow.
1: And looking at historic statements, June 1 not only marks Rosewood in Tulsa, Oklahoma, but June 1 of this year, Reverend Sharpton, marks the highest rate hike for electricity ratepayers in the history of the PJM. Let me give you a little background on what has taken place, and it has not been for Governor Shapiro and the 13 governors who make up the PJM regulatory getting together and going to the Federal Regulatory Commission, while a brother by the name of Mr. Willie Phillips, who was the first black man that President Biden tapped to head the Federal Regulatory Commission. Mr. Phillips was the former head of the Public Service Commission here in our nation's capital. Governor Shapiro got them together, Reverend Sharpton. He blocked a $21 billion rate hike. Okay? Well, we would
0: give me that figure again.
1: $21 billion rate hike that the PJM had applied for to...
0: Now, who regulates the PJM?
1: The Federal Regulatory Commission.
0: And that, and the regulators are decided by the president, by the Congress, who appoints who's on the Federal Regulation Commission.
1: You're correct, Reverend Sharpton. Now, let me give you the numbers to show you how historic this was. The rate hike occurred for the fiscal year 25-26. The prices skyrocketed from $28.92 to $269.92 per megawatt hour. Now, what that means in terms of costs, we went from paying in capacity costs, which is passed to us as ratepayers, $2.2 billion to 14.7 billion. This was the rate hike that we got hit with for 25-26. Now, Governor Shapiro had negotiated a cap of $329.17. The PJM just had their annual meeting, Reverend Sharpton, in Baltimore, at the Baltimore Harbor. You had four state senators who, from the state of New Jersey, Delaware, Pennsylvania, and Maryland, came together. They had a press conference, which was put on by the Greater Chesapeake Action Group and the Maryland Conservation of Voters. This is how important in voting is to us as electricity ratepayers. Now, in that settlement cap of $329.17, the PJM maxed out that cap, Reverend Sharpton, which means we are now being hit, which went in effect June 1, 2026, with a $16 billion rate hike that was passed to us as consumers. 63% of it, Reverend Sharpton, comes from the addition from data centers and crypto mining and blockchain technology. So when we look at the fossil fuel industry and look at the members who, in fact, vote, you got over 1,100 members who vote, 533 of those are voting members. When we look at the total breakdown, 90% of those companies that are members of the PJM, they are vested in the fossil fuel industry. So what they have done, Reverend Sharpton, is for 8 years, the PJM had something called a queue, which they put these projects that the developers are going to build out into it, and they have to almost like waiting in line. They kept it closed for 8 years, Reverend Sharpton. That created tremendous pressures and volatile costs for us as consumers. Not until Governor Shapiro and the governors filed that lawsuit did they pull that cap off in January of 2025. Now we're faced with this, Reverend Sharpton. We have 811 projects, wind, solar, and battery storage, setting in that queue. A study has been done by the Department of Energy saying if they get built out those projects, those 811 projects, they allowed, the money is there, the developers to build it out, it would generate 220 gigawatts of electricity, enough electricity to power from 165 million to 220 million homes a day.
0: Well, then why are they not doing this?
1: They not doing it because when you put these green electrons on the grid for renewable energy projects, it brings down the energy cost for everybody's river shop.
0: Well, that's why we need to put in, we need to put in office people. Yo, this is real stuff. We need to use the electric currents. We need to use just for our own home, work, whatever. But we need to be putting pressure on it. You've got great information. Now we need to actively do something with the information. And none of us could avoid the electrical bills and the wherewithal, both at home and in work. So this is not something that is, whether you want to do it or not, you're going to use energy. Question is, are you going to have enough self-respect to have some say-so over who is going to regulate and make those decisions? Thank you for your call, Rick. Let's take a break. I'll be right back. Keeping it real. Sharpton. Right after this.
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1: Keeping it real, keeping it real. I am your host, Reverend Al Sharpton, and we're back, 1-877-532-5797, 1-877-532-5797, or you can go to the message board at nationalactionnetwork.net, and I just got a couple of text messages from some of our people in Chicago saying, I didn't know you was going to speak at the PUSH conference. Yep, I'll be there day after tomorrow, Friday morning, 9:30 at 50th Street Drexel. I'm looking for all my friends to be there. All right, let's go to the phones. Let's go to Metaverse and Mr. Wells. Mr. Wells, you're keeping it real with Al Sharpton.
2: Good afternoon. Reverend Sharpton, I'm going to pivot here. I've got to deal with that, and I know we don't agree, but what has happened in Texas, and when you lecture black people, they don't like it. All right? But I'm going to weigh in here, and hopefully, do you know Charleston White, the internet personality? Have you ever met Charleston White?
1: No, not that I know of, no.
2: There's been this thing. The reason why I bring his name up, he's supposed to be over there with Nick Cannon doing Wild and Out Here coming up sometime soon, and they tried to have Boosie over there with him, and little Boosie and Charleston haven't been getting along. 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That is his expertise. If anybody is serious about
1: certified what? 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
2: Mitigation specialists in criminal proceedings like this.
1: Oh,

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1: Be a May baby, a June baby, but he has turned, he's had 2 birthdays. He is 19 now at the sentencing. He was 17 when it happened. That's so we understand some facts about this case. He's a grown man now. Somebody better get to him, and he needs to go to that court and say this. He needs to say to the judge immediately about, and this is the one, we ineffective assistance of counsel to get his attorney fired. Ineffective assistance of counsel. Somebody need to call his mom, his dad. He need to walk in that courtroom the next day and say, Your Honor, ineffective assistance of counsel will get that attorney. He's had 2 attorneys. I've looked at this case, and I've sort of been leaning back. The first gentleman, the one that did his case up there, he was in court, his name Mike Howard. I'm on his website right now. I don't see one place where Mike Howard has any specialty in delinquency prevention and juvenile justice. They made him an adult because the young man died. When it happened, he was clearly an adolescent. That's delinquency prevention, juvenile justice, the federal code. His initial attorney was Derek King Walpole. It was appointed by the court. So he had Derek King Walpole, Mike Howard. For some reason, Derek King Walpole fell off in the family, and he got went and got this gentleman. I'm looking at Mike Howard was the one with the beard. He should go and invoke it. Ineffective assistance of counsel, get him off. Say, I need him off the case, Your Honor, and go back and redo. We can redo it now, but people, all this stuff, I hate white. Look, that's not what's happening now. Getting justice for this young man and unbundling. And just so people will know, it happened in Mr. Fallon's district. He's a Republican. Frisco County is in a Republican district. It's going federal now. Who's and it's in that district, Reverend Al. It's 8 out of 10 in the black. In the city of Frisco, the numbers are somewhat higher. So people talk about, I don't want to work with Republicans or whatever, blah, blah, blah. You better find somebody and call Fallon and get it to go over now because the people are not going to like this. You dealt the Trump administration now. If you want the DOJ to get involved with Blanche, y'all not going to like hearing this. To get Trump involved in this, to get justice for that young man is where this is headed. This is where this is headed. To get justice for him, you're going to have to go federal. Todd Blanche can get involved and say, look, that young man said ineffective assistance of counsel. We're going to bring that case over here on the federal side and unbundle that case. Folks not going to want to hear that conversation because that's where it is now. Because if there was a plea.
2: Well, let me ask you a question. Let's ask a question. He was tried in state court, and you say ineffective counsel, which most people that are supporting him saying that he was had an all-white jury, wasn't treated fair. What is the federal statute that Todd Blanche could come in on if he was so inclined?
1: He was 17 years old when it happened.
2: That's not juvenile federal justice. Statute.
1: The code, that, look, listen to me. That is
2: according juvenile, to what code?
1: The federal statute. Listen, I've discussed Office of Delinquency Prevention and juvenile justice. This is just some of what I've read. I know for a fact
2: he was 17, but I know for a fact that this Justice Department under Trump is not adhering to cases on juvenile justice. There's no federal mandate on it, and it's optional with the attorney general, and this attorney general is not inclined to do that.
1: Look, you got a relationship with the man in the White House. You get on the phone and say, look.
2: I don't have a relationship. Donald Trump and I fight like cats and dogs. He certainly wouldn't do it for me. But I'm talking about based on the law. Okay. I don't see how they do that.
1: If you get on the phone and quote what I just quoted to you and say, now, look here. The young man was wrong. Whoever gassed up the family, because what we're hearing now, I'm reading, there was a plea agreement, and he wouldn't take it. Look, that young man is 17 or 17. So, look, ineffective assistance of counsel, he needs, because it's his case now. He's an adult. His parents can't speak to him. He needs to walk in that courtroom and say, Your Honor, ineffective assistance of counsel. I was an adolescent. I'm too young for this. You name me 1,000 people that have
2: that may be what they may.

be what they do. But I can tell you, yes, I knew Donald Trump, and I couldn't get Donald Trump to back off of the Central Park Five. That's not anything else. So I'm not going to delude myself. And I've not talked to the family of Carmelo Anthony. I talk to victims before I get out there on a case, but thank you for your call. Let's take a break. Be right back. Shopton. Be right back.

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0: keeping it real. I'm your host, Reverend Al Sharpton, and we're back. 1-877-532-5797. The Stephanie Humphrey Channel says, Brother Carla, instead of asking Reverend Al to do this, see if you can reach out to the family yourself and share the information. I think that's a sound principle. Most people don't understand, Stephanie. I never interfere with cases unless the family or the victim, if he's not killed, reach out to me. I just don't do that. Joanne Kemp is saying Carmela Anthony was charged as an adult at 17. It's legal to charge him in Texas. See, that's another reason. When you reach out, you got to have all information. That's why I like to have lawyers involved or the families choosing. Very, very, very important. I mean, the case smells wrong to me. But again, no one reached out to me. And the case in South Carolina where this young man was killed by this stoner, Asian guy, that family reached out to us. Reverend Rivers of National Action Network, Charleston's all over that. I'll be going down there. They reached out to us. We evaluated, checked out the evidence as far as we could see, talked to the lawyer. We going in, like I did George Floyd, Trayvon Martin, everybody else. But I don't just be sitting around watching the news. Oh, let me jump on that. That is not wise. And that's why when I call people to march or stand up and go to a courthouse, is we've thoroughly checked it out. I got too much respect for people and too much self-respect to just jump in the pool and don't know if any water's in the pool. Let's go to Wale in Manhattan, New York. Wale.
1: How are you, my shepherd?
0: I'm doing good. How are you doing?
1: I'm doing pretty good. First of all, I want to make it clear to you that I would never, Al, insinuate or imply that you're not doing anything. I was just at Huddle Monday. I go to my Huddle every Monday. I try to make it to everything and so forth and so on. When I said, last time I spoke to you, I think it was, when was it, Monday? I'm going to play it back so I can hear myself, because I hope I didn't sound like I was implying that you weren't doing anything or that your organization wasn't doing nothing.
0: You didn't imply that about me or Nan, no.
1: Okay. Because if I said nobody, it's only because you would think me being a former TA president, and I learned a lot being that president, a lot of information, because people come to TAs. People running for office and different things. You learn a lot being a NYCHA tenant leader. And I got to learn a lot. So, and meet a lot of people. But, when I say I don't have a platform, with all I know, with all these politicians I know and all these people I know, you would think I would have screens set up outside, all kind of stuff. But anyway, I wanted to read this before my time is up. 41-year-old Jonathan Pettigrew, P-E-T-T-I-G-R-E-E-W is his name, was fatally shot, Reverend Sharpton, on Bronx MTA bus, father of seven. On June 8, 2026, a Bronx bus ride ended in heartbreak when a 41-year-old Jonathan Pettigrew, father of seven, was fatally shot. The dispute started with Jonathan politely asked a passenger to lower his phone volume and a routine request that turned deadly. I'm going to stop there. The mayor, police commissioner, DA, whatever her name is with the gap up in the Bronx, no disrespect, I'm just saying, I forget her name. She's the DA, the district attorney for the Bronx. Mayor Mamdani, Tish, none of them have made a public statement. This is major. I wouldn't care if he was black, orange, Puerto Rican, how that song used to go, that rap. I don't care what race he was. This is a major issue. A man was murdered on a B-36 bus in the Bronx. None of them have made a statement in regard to this. We ride the buses every day. I left Huddle the other Monday, and the shooting took place in front of her phone. Monday passed. You don't hear my shepherd. You don't hear none of them saying nothing. And you know yourself, maybe a year ago, 2 years ago, when de Blasio, even Adams, when they was in there, when stuff happened, you see them doing statements, right? They interrupt the TV program to make a statement, give their support, et cetera, et cetera. None of these people have said anything yet. And this man was shot on the bus. You see, so this is why I'm saying, Reverend Sharpton, it's time to clear, because I'm not saying ain't nobody doing nothing. Well, not enough is being done. There's not enough spotlight. There's not enough, because I do my part. I talk to young people, Reverend Sharp. I do the best I can from what I, from what I know. But it's time for us to clear, pull everything off the table and make, just like COVID, this is an epidemic of emergency proportion. The kids with their, what they call teen takeovers, and these are our children. They're not just black kids. You got Spanish, all races, but they keep the spotlight on us. They keep it written in the sky on us to keep us looking bad. But whether we're looking bad or not, we still need to address the issues. So it's time for us to clear everything off the table and start talking about what's going on. Because if we don't do that, we're not going to be here, Reverend. We're not going to.
0: I totally agree with you. I totally agree with you. And I think you're right. We heard from the former mayors, whether it was de Blasio, I was on Morning Joe de Blasio this morning, or even Eric Adams. And then if we don't stand up and raise our voice, they're not going to do it. No, Wale is right. And she's active. I mean, you've been active in your community, your neighborhood, and be at huddles both weeks. I mean, so you ain't just talking, but where are all the other people? People are being killed, as she just cited. We can't normalize that in our community. Thank you, Wale. That was good. I like that. Thank you. Let me go to yes. Let me take a break, and we'll be right back. Keeping it real. Sharpton. Be right back.

0: Did you know that when you make time to do three simple things each day with your children, talking, reading, and singing, you're helping to shape and strengthen their brains for the years to come? I love to look at the pictures in a book and notice little details about the characters. I pause along the way to ask my child to wonder about how they might feel. When you ask open-ended questions like, "What do you notice?" or "What do you think will happen next?" you're inviting them to be curious. All these rich conversations help develop both their vocabularies and their thinking skills. And it's a great way for you and your child to bond and discover the world together. As a father, helping my child is the most important thing to me. 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

0: Keeping it real. Keeping it real. I am your host, Reverend Al Sharpton, and we're back. 1-877-532-5797. 1-877-532-5797. And Livia Taylor's writing on our message board. Good afternoon, Reverend Dr. Sharpton, Nan, and the Keeping It Real MB Chat Squad. Early voting for Georgia runoff elections ends Friday, September the 12th. That's day after tomorrow. Election day is Tuesday, the 16th, 6-12. So 6-12 is 2 days from now. Friday is you can do the runoff voting, and the 16th is election. Thank you for giving us that information. Let me remind you, Politics Nation, you don't want to miss it this weekend. I got some surprises for you. And we're dealing with Black Music History Month. I'm dealing with these elections and where they're going, we're dealing with the redistricting fight. And I'm going to deal with what has been neglected, the real talks on where's going, where Medicare is going. So make sure you watch both Saturday and Sunday, 5 p.m. Eastern Time on MS Now. You that are in the New York area, meet me or beat me to the Saturday Action Rally at the House of Justice Meetings is now temporarily at Mother AME Zion, which is a historic church, Frederick Douglass, Sojourner Truth, all of them part of this church, still standing. A beautiful Gothic church, 137th Street and Lenox Avenue, 9 a.m., 9 a.m. to 11 a.m. in Harlem. Make sure you come if you can't be there. If you're around the country and not near us, then you should watch it on Impact Television, NationalActionNetwork.net, or you can watch it on YouTube/NAN. Let me also say to you that want to help organize, be a part of the march at the Lincoln Memorial on August the 28th, anniversary of the original March on Washington. We're going there to stand up against redistricting, against what they're doing in terms of affordability. You need to be there. Many of you have never been to a march or haven't been in a long time. We have tens of thousands of peaceful people. Buses come from everywhere. Go online to www.nationalactionnetwork.net and sign up right now. Say, I want to be there. Is there a bus near me? Or I want to organize a bus in my town. Or I can get a bus. My church can do it. Hook in and let's do this. And let me also say, I will be in Hampton, Virginia tomorrow. I'm preaching at the Hampton Ministers Conference, 11 a.m. at Hampton University campus, ministers from all over the country. And then on to Chicago, where 9:30 on Friday morning, I'm keynoting the Rainbow Push Convention for Youssef Jackson, Reverend Jackson's youngest son. This is the first conference since his death, and I'm honored to be there and be a part of it. Now, let me show you how people are. On the message page, Purple, 1988, y'all look him up. He writes on the message board, Jesse Jackson is gone. Thank you, Jesus. You're next, Al. Now, I bet you this guy calls himself a Christian, calls himself good, and he's going to celebrate Rem Jackson gone and predict I'm going next. And these are the kind of people that wonder why we do what we do, to stand up to elect people that contain haters like that. Somebody shot President Trump. I publicly said I give sympathy to him and his family. I know his kids. I don't agree with them. Don't deal with them. But anytime you're that low, that you want to celebrate somebody's death purple, it says more about you than the people. And I read that so people know. And we get this kind of hate stuff every day. I've been stabbed one time. It ain't all talk. If you're going to stand up for something, there are going to be people that hate you. But you stand up anyhow, because that's what you're going to do. And Reverend Jackson lived 84 years, and he changed this country. I don't know what you call yourself changing purple, but you are a tortured, sad person. I feel sorry for you. All right, let's go to the phones. Let's go to Yessie in Atlanta, Georgia. Yessie.
1: General Sharpton, I'm glad you're doing well. I'm feeling good.
0: Yeah, that individual.
1: I'm gonna alleviate some of that hate off you, Rev. Say that. Let's hope this person just didn't know how to word their frustration over being maybe on a different side of hope than you are. And I don't mean that in a negative way towards the person, but I'm saying that for your benefit, opposed to the demise of the other person, in that that was just read over the airwaves. And some people out there listening may be harboring hatred for those amongst us who do put up the political fight that is necessary and timely. Because presently we don't have our own television stations. We don't have our own grocery stores. And if we didn't have the Reverend Dr. Al Sharpton and some few other brothers who have to put up with us calling them coons, I shouldn't say us because I don't call you that, Rev, but put up with their brothers and sisters who don't know anything about any part of struggle, just hear rumors. And I'd like to alleviate that up off you, Rev, by saying, let that be. He was just confused and didn't know how to word something that he might not have studied well enough to understand. I'm heavy, Rev, because I'm reminded of Trevon with this last brother who was shot in the back.
0: Yeah.
1: And additionally, to add insult to injury, a young man who was plainly defending himself was lynched. He was politically lynched. Take all of his opportunity to live life as a young man was taken. Now, I don't know all the facts to that particular case, yet I'll say this. The makeup of those that are still exacting authority over us, and I think some people may feel that politics is yielding to that authority that we don't feel is justifiably placed on our land or justifiably placed against us as slaves who shouldn't be permanently subject to our slaver. Yet, something dawned on me, Rev, because of your action network. You bring people together in the real time of dealing with things. Now, I don't know exactly what type of things you deal with the action network. I don't know if you have gardens growing. I don't know if you have schools going or things of that nature. But what I can tell from here is if they were to begin, they would begin from someplace near where you're presently operating. Would I be incorrect?
0: No, you'd be very correct.
1: And you said something that kind of miffed me, not miffed me bad, but you talked about folks that talk about conspiracy theories and don't seem to be doing a whole lot. However, I think we should exploit that because those who don't want to do politics can get together and listen to you all day long someplace, and you still have control. But if we can get them in one place, Reverend Sharpton, just for the sake of saying you at least care enough to show up and open your mouth, I think we have this extra special weapon. And now the people that think weird and think only of this earth ain't going to understand this. we have this weapon called the Ruach HaKodesh. In English, that's called the Holy Spirit. Yeah, Paul said it when he had to help the Romans with what they were doing. If my lie is going to save the souls of my brothers, let me lie a little bit. Now, I hope y'all out there understand, we need to come together at every aspect with respect. And that's what I'm asking for the voters to give to those who don't want to vote so much. Give them the respect of saying, no, I've had enough of that. And still unify with them over the needful things of community, the needful things, our children, our children's children, how we're going to maintain.
0: Well, let me say this, and I'll let you go for 3 minutes. Let me say this. I think, thank you for your call, and I think that we all ought to do that. And I saw D. Big say that we do have some supermarkets and businesses in some places, and DJ Big is right. I don't. He and I don't agree with some things, but he's right. We ought to support the ones we do have. I also think that if you put yourself out in public, as I have all my life. I've been preaching since I was 4 years old in Church of God in Christ. If you put yourself out in public, you're going to have public risks. So I don't pity myself. I don't have pity parties. I thank God I made it this long. Like I said, I was stabbed one time. So I know this stuff will get you killed. But what is more important, Dr. King used to say that, is more important than how you die. And don't get me wrong, I ain't trying to die. But it's how you live. And if you live your life right, you're going to die one day anyway. But let your life mean something. And that's what not only me, but that's what everybody listening to me should say. You know, I just had our media team post a sermon I did at Riverside Church maybe 10 years ago. And I said, and I often, that if you should ask yourself this question, if you would ask yourself this question, that if I were to go today, if this was my last day, what could they say about me? Because at the end of the day, the moment you or I die, the only thing that will matter is what we've done for more than for ourselves. If all we did was buy a nice car, they'll change the registration, be driving your car around in a week or two and forget you was gone. Nice house, they'll sell a house or stay in the house, you gone. Let your life mean more than something that was just about you. I preach a lot of funerals. I don't preach the funerals of people that didn't mean nothing. Because there's nothing to say. Who cares you got a house? Who cares you got a car? Do something that a preacher ain't got to hallucinate a life for you that you never lived. And I'm living every day to make sure people at least have something to say that I tried to do and some things I did get done. I ain't worried about it. Because I believe your living is not in vain. Let me just get ready to go. Let me thank all of you that called in, listened in, and wrote in. Remember, whatever you do, wherever you go, however you feel, tell somebody, tell anybody, tell everybody. Reverend Al told you personally, keep it real. Keep it real. Keep it real. I'll talk to you tomorrow. Keep it real.
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0: Grand Rising family, thanks for rolling with us on this Thursday morning with our guests, the authors Loretta and Malloy Noble and Leanne A. Noble, mother and daughter team. They've written a book called Black, White, and Colored. Black, White, Colored. There's no and in there. And it's a story about the insurrection in a southern town where their members of their family lived, and there were a cadre of wealthy black folks back then. So someone tweeted and says, well, what about the racism? Did your dad, granddad discuss any racism back then?
1: Oh, yes. And, you know, the racism and systemic blockers that were existing were the catalyst for starting these schools, for starting Lauenberg Institute, for having a place where black children could get an excellent education. It's why there's Piney Woods. It's why these schools that the Rosenwald schools, these schools that were built throughout the United States to combat the racism that existed in education. And my grandfather would often talk about how his father could go over the tracks because of there are levels to this, not just because of what somebody looked like, not that they would pass for white. They would, like, the Malloys were very proud black people, and
2: but they were builders.
1: They were builders, so he could go to the other side of the town, other side of the track, because he had business there and he had wealth and he had money. And that happened with many of the black entrepreneurs in the community. They could go to the other side of the track. But when my grandfather would go with him, he would say his father could go in the front of the store, but he would have to go in the back.
2: Because he was darker.
1: He was darker complected and he was a boy. So,
0: oh, wow.
1: Yeah, so he talked about that. He talked about how there were times in his own family where he was chased and went through a. There's a story that I won't give the details here because it's in the book. You have to read it in the book. I don't want to give that big spoiler, but there's a very intense story about something that happened to him in his childhood when his own family didn't know that he was their family.
0: Wow.
2: The title of the book it regards the scenario of racism.
1: Yeah.
0: Yeah. Black, white, and colored. I noticed the term Negro wasn't in there. Any reason why?
2: Well, because it was too long to put all the names they called us in.
1: Yeah. We had
2: chose the best one.
1: Yeah. We had mulatto in there at one point. We had, and the title was getting too long. So, we did black, white, colored, and my
2: our editor liked it.
1: Yeah.
0: All right.
1: Yeah.
0: That's the title of the book, Black, White, and Colored. Momentarily, we're going to speak with Dr. Horn, but I think Sister Fahima is somewhere in the cloud there online. Sister Fahima, are you online? I guess she's not. 800-450-7876. Momentarily, we're going to speak to Dr. Gerald Horn. Another tweet question for you. Tweeter says, ask them, through all their research, did they discover how important the black man is to the rise of black people?
2: Of course.
1: Yes. Yes.
2: I mean, the story is about my father. It capitalizes on his story, his input, his information, that which he received growing up,

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1: And it was a town of leaders, black emphasized, black doctors.
2: Right. I'll tell you what, we're racing the clock here because Dr. Horn's on deck. We'll get to him momentarily, but we just found Sister Fahima on line one. She has a question for you, ladies. Grand Rising, Sister Fahima.
3: Good morning, Mr. Nelson. Thank you so much for letting me. First off, I want to say to both of your guests, H-U, you know.
1: Hey,
3: you know. Yes, we are fellow Bisons. We are fellow Bisons. And I think when your mom was leaving, had graduated Howard, I was just coming in because I came in 95. But just very quickly, can you talk about the incident that happened on the eve of Election Day in 1898 that changed the trajectory of the town? And I'm going to leave it at that. I did see the presentation of Politics in Prose, and I am going to get the book and share it with one of my groups.
1: Oh, thank you so much. We're great. We need you so much.
4: You got to get the word out.
1: Yes, yes. Yes, so... You know, we talked about how the Scottish community and the black community had come together and they had made such progress. They created a new party, the Fusionist Party. And this party was focused on shifting the economy. They had policies like that there has to be a black person on every seat of every section of the Board of Education, of in the government, of, you know, and they were making these changes happen. The Democrats of the time wanted to separate the community, and this was something that the Fusionist Party was fighting against. So when it came, and they were also many black people registered to vote. The black vote was very powerful as it is today, and everyone was ready to line up and go and do this. So they started these riots that would go to communities where the black community and the white community had come together and were making major progress, and do these fear tactics. They came with Gatling guns. They would roast a pig. They would torture people. They would, you know, it was, and it was if you were black or if you were a part of this party. So they were literally chasing out white political figures who had aligned themselves with the black community. And that put in a lot of fear tactics against voting, and Lorenberg was separated after that. It was it did put a lot of fear into people for showing up to vote. So the vote shifted, and then they went to Wilmington, and we know what happened in Wilmington with that riot, where they burned down the one of the largest black papers that were there. So this started in Lorenberg and then went to different communities and then to Wilmington to just shift and take over the political party and the changes that were happening with the communities together.
2: Right. And we're going to cut it there because our next guest is on deck. And I want to thank you, ladies. But how can we get copies of the book, Black, White, and Colored?
1: Yeah, Black, White, Colored. It is everywhere books are sold. It's online. You can visit my website, leeanet.com. There's information there to get it. But if you just put Black, White, Colored, it's online, Barnes & Noble online, Kramer Books, Mahogany Books, Politics and Prose. It's anywhere books are sold and also online.
2: All right. And we're looking for

0: this on the films, on the documentary or a series on this. This is the modern day roots, the story that you, of your ancestors that you shared with us this morning. And I thank you for doing that as well.
1: Thank you for having us.
0: All right, family. And we continue to move on with our next guest, Dr. Gerald Horn, Grand Rising Dr. Horn. Thank you for being so patient with us.
2: Thank you for inviting me.
0: Dr. Horn, let's start in South Africa. As you know, we cover a lot of areas, you know, when we have you on the radio. I'd like to get all this information from you. What is the latest with this xenophobia in South Africa? And explain to the audience how this all started.
2: Well, what's happening is that migrants from Zimbabwe, from Mozambique, from Ghana, from Congo, from Somalia are being scapegoated for the high unemployment rates in South Africa. There have been Mozambicans that have actually been killed. The leadership in Accra, Ghana, sent an airplane to South Africa to repatriate their nationals. It's a very serious crisis. Now, President Ramaphosa says that he's going to tackle this matter, but he's under fire as well. He may be subject to impeachment sooner rather than later.
0: How's the ANC, you know, the ANC, the party of Nelson Mandela, how are they viewed now in South Africa?
2: Well, as you know, in the last election, they had to enter into a shotgun marriage with the so-called Democratic Alliance, which is, quite frankly, a neo-apartheid political party. The ANC got about 42% of the vote, which is obviously below the 50% in order to form a government without assistance. It's unclear what's going to happen with the upcoming elections, although their alliance partner, speaking of the South African Communist Party, has decided to run candidates against ANC officials in these upcoming elections.
0: And Dr. Horn, 12 after the top of the hour, family, Dr. Gerald Horn is our guest this morning. Call up a couple of your friends, tell them Dr. Horn's on the radio. They'll appreciate it because they're going to learn some stuff. Dr. Horn, I understand that some of the Afrikaners have set out a portion somewhere near Cape Town or close to Cape Town where they got their own community. They, you know, they got everything they need, but it's all white Afrikaners. So that's all they speak. They're trying to, you know, preserve that part of South Africa for themselves. They want to go back to pre-apartheid. What do you know about that?
2: Well, I should have mentioned that this question of xenophobia is not unique to South Africa. You know that there is a similar community forming in Arkansas in the United States of America. Not only that, but Mr. Trump, the U.S. president, who is supposedly anti-immigrant, has flung open the U.S. doors for the arrival of thousands of Afrikaners who are settling into U.S. communities on our tax dime, for example. Likewise, as you suggest, these Afrikaners, at least some of them, are trying to form separate communities in South Africa itself.
0: Now, the fact that Donald Trump is refusing to allow other refugees in, only these Afrikaners, tell us what's behind that. Is it Elon Musk? Is it Peter Thiel? Who is that, Donald Trump's, or does they have his ear? How did he come up with just Afrikaners?
2: Well, it's clear that some of Mr. Trump's closest comrades happen to have been born in apartheid South Africa, not only Elon Musk, but Peter Thiel, who you may recall has just initiated a residence in Argentina, due south in South America. David Sachs, the AI crypto czar in the White House, also is of South African origin as well. They obviously wield influence in the White House, but let's be clear. It's an expression of white supremacy. It's an expression of racism, the fact that black people, for example, are generally barred from the United States, but these Afrikaners are welcomed and embraced.
0: I got to ask you this, Dr. Horn. How do you read Peter Thiel going to Argentina? What's in Argentina that he dislikes about the United States after he started this stuff here and now he's going to Argentina? Explain why he picked Argentina. Well, in your thoughts, why you think he picked Argentina?
2: Well, the president there, President Milei, in many ways is to the right of Donald Trump, although President Milei is also a close comrade of Donald Trump. Peter Thiel apparently feels that the United States is going to pot and going to hell in the handbasket, which I must say, is not an inaccurate speculation, but to think that he can be rescued in Argentina is, quite frankly, ridiculous.
0: Yeah, but, you know, he played a role. The road we're on right now as a country, he played a pivotal role in it, his connection with J.D. Vance. Can you share that with us?
2: Well, sure. He was a prime funder of J.D. Vance when J.D. Vance was running for the U.S. Senate in the state of Ohio. So I think that Peter Thiel was hedging his bets. He also, as I understand it, tried to establish a residence in New Zealand, which is a popular landing spot for many right-wing billionaires like Peter Thiel himself. Argentina thus far has not appeared on the radar as a landing spot for right-wing billionaires other than Peter Thiel himself.
0: Is there something in Argentina that he saw that he likes? Is there, I guess I'm asking the government's stance on race. Do we find a lot of black Argentinians? Or what happened if he goes in and sees a lot of black Argentinians? Do you think he'll leave again?
2: Well, unfortunately, what's happened over the centuries in Argentina is a gradual elimination of black Argentinians, even though the national dance, the tango, probably has African origins. But in the 19th century, many of them were killed off in wars. And then in the early 20th century, there was massive migration, particularly from Italy, into Argentina. So Peter Thiel and other white supremacists probably find the complexion of Buenos Aires to be quite familiar and quite popular.
0: Are there less blacks in Argentina than other South American countries?
2: Well, certainly less than in Brazil. About similar, I would say, with regard to Chile, although Chile in the last decade or so has absorbed a number of Haitian migrants and to a certain degree Venezuelan migrants, oftentimes of African descent. So I think that Peter Thiel and those like him find, once again, the complexion of Argentina to be quite appealing.
0: All right. 17 at the top. Dr. Horn, we got to take a short break. When we come back, I've got more questions for you. I want to talk to you about what's going on in Iran, how you see that war as it is, or conflict, the way they describe it, how it's working out. 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

0: and Grand Rising family. And thanks for staying with us on this Thursday morning with our guest, Dr. Gerald Horn. He teaches at the University of Houston. He's an Africana professor. He's also an attorney as well. Before we left, Dr. Horn, let's talk about the conflict in Iran. Now, Donald Trump is saying that the Iranians struck one of the Apache helicopters with two crew members aboard a U.S. Apache helicopter. That's why he stepped up the bombing. Can we believe that, or was this a false flag? How do you see that?
1: It's possible, but I have little reason right now to disbelieve that this Apache helicopter was struck, which then led to the rescue of these two U.S. pilots. But in the larger scheme of things, perhaps most important is that the Iranians have struck Jordan. They've struck Bahrain, which is the site of a major U.S. naval base. They've struck Kuwait. It's going to be difficult going forward for these so-called Arab allies to continue to house U.S. bases, because instead of protecting them, it's made them a target.
0: Yeah, and why haven't we seen these two military people that were rescued? And why haven't we seen their faces and, hey, Mom, I made it, you know? I'm just wondering if it was a false flag, or could it be Israel doing that, stoking problems? How do you see it?
1: Well, we're entering the realm of speculation. Recall that a few weeks ago there was the downing of another pilot. I don't recall seeing his face either. So the fact that we haven't seen the pilot, I don't think that should cause a stoke leak to the conclusion that it's a false flag, although we can't rule that out, but I'm just not going to go there right now.
0: Right. And Donald Trump is saying that the Iranians are begging him to stop the shooting and let's talk. We're not hearing anything from the Iranian side. How do we figure out what's really going on if we're only getting one side of the information?
1: Well, Mr. Trump has been saying virtually since February 28th, when this conflict began, that the Iranians have been begging for a deal. There's little evidence to suggest that they are. I think that you can find Iranian commentators, particularly on YouTube. Professor Marandi, for example, is a stalwart on YouTube. There are other professors as well, and the foreign minister as well, who appears on various programs. So if you search, you can find Iranian voices, but you have to search.
0: Yeah, a tweeter just sent me a note here that please ask Dr. Horn about Iran, as he has been a guest on Press TV's Hidden Files with Mirza Hashemini. I hope I pronounced the name correctly. Dr. Horn?
1: Well, I've appeared on Press TV a number of times. Just the Iranian broadcaster, and your audience should know that there have been a number of Black Americans who have defected to Iran, including a Black American from neighboring Maryland, who was once known as David Belfield, who's established himself as an actor. I think I mentioned on this program before that you can find him as an actor in the movie Kandahar, for example, which is a quite worthy bit of cinema. He was also a kind, if you look, pardon this expression, a kind of hitman before he defected to the Iranian side.
0: So he was part of the military here?
1: No, by hitman, I mean he was carrying out assignments for the Iranians on U.S. soil.
0: Oh, wow. Okay. You know, J.D. Vance says that this war may last another year. How do you see it?
1: It may last another decade. I mean, the problem is, if you punch somebody in the face, you can't then say, okay, everything is over. They might want to punch you back in the face, and then that leads to a cycle of punching and retaliation. The United States has taken on too big of a target with the 93 million strong Iranian nation. And in any event, since 1945, the conclusion of World War II, it's difficult to find many examples of U.S. military victories, perhaps other than Grenada, Caribbean island, about 100,000, where the United States invaded in 1983.
0: And yet again, is Israel benefiting from this conflict between the U.S. and Iran?
1: Israel is in a real dilemma. You might have heard about the cursing matches between Prime Minister Netanyahu and Mr. Trump. Mr. Trump has threatened to leave Israel out in the cold by itself. the so-called moderate opposition in Israel is actually to the right of Mr. Netanyahu. They feel he's not going sufficiently strong against the Iranians, against the Gazans as well. Israel's in a major dilemma. I think it's going to have blowback in this country with regard to the Zionist lobby.
0: Yeah, speaking about, you know, they've been going after the folks in Lebanon. What's all the Gulf states say about Israel? Where do they lie in all this conflict that's going on in the Middle East? Are they still behind the U.S. or are they still straddling the fence and seeing their brothers and sisters being decimated by bombs from Israel and the United States as well? What are they saying, Dr. Horn?
1: Well, you have to distinguish between and amongst Arab states. If you look at the United Arab Emirates, particularly Dubai and Abu Dhabi, they're basically in the pocket of Uncle Sam and of Israel itself. They signed on to the so-called Abraham Accords, which basically sold out the Palestinians. You cannot say that to the same degree about Saudi Arabia, nor can you say it to the same degree about Egypt as well. So there's a mixed bag. And in any case, I think that many of these nations are beginning to hedge because they see that Uncle Sam is unreliable. They see also that Uncle Sam is basically too much in the pocket of the Zionist lobby and the pro-Zionist forces. And that's one of the reasons why this Iranian war started on February 28th might be one of the most significant blunders by Washington in its long and glorious history.
0: 27 minutes at the top. Our guest is Dr. Gerald Horn from the University of Houston. NATO, Dr. Horn, what's NATO saying about this? Because I understand some of these the NATO countries are saying that we can't trust the United States. What do you know?
1: Well, that's true. I mean, particularly Spain, particularly Ireland, for example. You know the Eurovision singing contest, which took place a few weeks ago. A number of European nations boycotted because of Israeli participation. That included Slovenia, the home of the First Lady, Melania Trump. And so it's unclear if NATO will survive. And in fact, many in Europe are beginning to talk about developing a defense arm separate and apart from the U.S.-dominated NATO.
0: And while this is going on, the backdrop of the BRICS nations seem to be expanding. Are they closer to coming up with a single currency and stop relying on the U.S. petrodollar?
1: To a degree, yes. But keep in mind that Brazil, which is the B in BRICS, has been under fire by Washington. That is to say, tariffs have been raised against Brazilian exports to the United States of America. It's no secret that in the upcoming Brazilian elections, Mr. Trump would like to see the triumph of the younger Bolsonaro. Keep in mind that the previous president, the older Bolsonaro, is now serving a long prison term. If the younger Bolsonaro prevails, he'll probably free his dad. Likewise, with regard to what you might call BRICS-adjacent nations, like Colombia, there is an upcoming election there where the man in the pole position touted to prevail is actually holding a U.S. passport and has been a donor to Mr. Trump's campaign coffers.
0: Wow. 30 minutes at the top of our family with Dr. Gerald Horn. I want to go back to Europe for a moment here, Dr. Horn. Israel, at least, where Susie Wiles, the chief of staff for Donald Trump, almost called him President Trump, Donald Trump. She worked with Netanyahu's campaign. How close are some of his followers getting involved in international politics?
1: Well, they're very close. Look at Steve Bannon, who used to be a counselor in the White House before he had a falling out with Mr. Trump. He's been a frequent visitor to Western Europe. They're trying to develop a sort of right-wing international. If you look at the Reform Party in the UK under Nigel Farage, they're very close to the Republican Party, very close to Steve Bannon. And by the way, I hope the audience is aware of what's going on in Northern Ireland as we speak, where after a Sudanese migrant was accused of a knife attack on a man of Northern Irish descent, you had mobs that attacked homes of Africans and other migrants burning these homes, chasing the people into the streets. Recall that there is this principle under international law, responsibility to protect. That is to say, when a government cannot protect those on its soil, the international community has an obligation to intervene. That was the premise, and I underline premise, on which Libya was invaded in 2011. We need to invoke RTP today in light of what's happening to black people in Northern Ireland.
0: Has the Brits said anything? What's going? Because I've seen the stories on the news. They're burning cars and looting, and you know, just total mayhem taking place in Belfast. Has the British government said anything? Are they quiet? Are they standing by and just watching it happen, or can they get involved?
1: Well, they've been critical, but you know that in England there's a similar dispute with regard to a Sikh man who carries a British passport who has been accused of stabbing Henry Novak, an English man, and that was blown up to suggest by J.D. Vance, of all people, that supposedly migrants are out of control, even though the man accused of the crime is not a migrant. And then on these shores, we have in Texas the case of Carmelo Anthony, who's just been sentenced to 35 years after convicted for murder of a fellow teenager, Euro-American teenager, after some sort of dispute. And during the courtroom sessions, you had so-called white power elements who were protesting, who were raising a stink. So I think what's happening needs to be put in a larger context. It's part of the latest attempt by the right wing to rally support on the premise that they'll protect so-called majority populations against these accused minority, quote, criminals, unquote.
0: 28 away from the topic. Dr. Horn, the Carmelo Anthony case, there's a report that the judge and the prosecutors went out for dinner or something before the sentencing. Have you heard anything like that, or is that just some internet chatter?
1: Well, I have not heard that, but I did hear, and I think it can be confirmed, that after the entertainer Cardi B raised questions about the severity of the sentence, she in turn was denounced and excoriated. This is an attempt to keep supporters away from young Mr. Anthony. Once again, I think that we need to put the Anthony case in the context of what's happening in the UK and also in the context of where we began. Is xenophobia that's taking place in South Africa.
0: Yeah, and Jasmine Crockett has also come out and blasted the sentencing that the young man received, 35 years in prison. And I know he's going to appeal the sentencing, but as a lawyer, what are his chances, Dr. Horn?
1: Well, I haven't read the transcript, so it's difficult for me to say what his chances are. I assume that there's going to be a claim that there were certain sorts of missteps, miscues by the judge that justifies an appeal. Perhaps the judge allowed in evidence that should not have been allowed into the courtroom and to the transcript. But right now, it's too soon for me to say.
0: All right. 26 away from the top of the hour with Dr. Gerald Horn. Dr. Horn, I want to go back to the UK because they seem to have an issue, too, with immigration. And they have folks coming across, what is it, the channel between the UK and France. And they want to turn them back. And they're saying they want to do like Donald Trump is doing in America. What do you know about that, Dr. Horn?
1: Well, it's obviously an issue in Britain. It's eroding the electoral chances of Prime Minister Sir Keir Starmer, who's being challenged within his own Labour Party. It's also helping to assist the electoral chances of the so-called Reform Party, aforementioned, which is violently anti-migrant, violently anti-immigration as well. Likewise, the Tories, the Conservative Party, traditionally, the ruling party or the number two party in Great Britain is headed by a woman of Nigerian ancestry, but it too is taking a very hard line against migration.
0: And how much is this? Because you mentioned Steve Bannon getting involved overseas and Susie Wiles as well. How much of this they're trying to spread this doctrine of white supremacy across the globe? How much do you know? Any other countries and if they're doing so, are they getting it on the orders of Donald Trump, or they're just doing it by themselves?
1: Well, they're also very active in Italy. I'm sure that Mr. Trump is not displeased with their antics. The question is, with regard to our community, where are our internationalists? Where and how are we intervening in the politics of Great Britain, the politics of South Africa? Instead, we're asleep at the switch.
0: All right. Hold that thought right there. Let's flip that switch and move. We've got to take a short break here. 24 minutes away from the top of our family. Got a question about anything we're talking about? Reach out to us and speak to Dr. Gerald Horn. The phone number is 800-450-7876. And we'll take your phone calls next.

0: If you came across a child struggling with hunger, how would you recognize them? By their clothes, their age, the way they speak? Would you recognize a 13-year-old boy who gets into fights at school?
1: Not because he's a boy, but because he's hungry?
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10: MV on 1450 WOL. Dr. Horn, let's go to the continent. What's the latest on this Hell Nation? I understand there have been some more attacks, not personal attacks, on Burkina Faso's leader. Do you know anything you can share with us about what's going on with the Sahel nations?
11: Well, these nations are still under fire because they're trying to engage in serious reform in terms of uplifting their populaces. They're trying to redress the unequal relationship they have with France in particular. You see that these religious zealots have had Mali under fire, under siege in particular. The same has happened to a degree in Burkina Faso as well. As we've reported on this program previously, part of the problem is Ivory Coast, or Côte d'Ivoire, which has a French puppet, President Ouattara, in power in Abidjan, and he has acted like a French agent with regard to the destabilization of the Sahel states.
10: And speaking about Ivory Coast, Côte d'Ivoire, what about Kenya? Kenya opening up their arms to France? Explain that for us. What's going on there? If Kenya is an English-speaking, former British colony, and the French are leaving their colonies, if you will, Francophone nations, and going over to English-speaking former colonies. Explain that for us. Why would Kenya open their arms to France?
11: Well, Kenya is a former settler colony. That is to say, not unlike the history of Rhodesia, not Zimbabwe, not unlike the history of South Africa, not unlike the history of the United States of America, which started off as a settler colony. That is to say that the settlers, primarily British, although some Euro-Americans as well, still wield significant influence within the highest councils of the government in Nairobi. That has led to a backlash. Recall that Mr. Trump had worked out a deal with Kenya whereby those U.S. nationals who were afflicted with Ebola would not be sent back to the United States. They'd be sent to Kenya instead. And the Kenyans, of course, were in an uproar with regard to that. And I should have mentioned the lengthy trip that President Macron made to Nairobi, where he was trying to recruit President Ruto to his ranks, not unsuccessfully.
10: Oh, wow. 17 away from the top of the hour. Johnny's joining us from Long Beach out in California. He's on line one. Grand Rising Johnny, you're on with Dr. Horn.
12: Grand Rising Devotee. How you doing, Dr. Horn?
11: All good.
12: Okay. What you were just talking about isn't it that they want those centers to be in Africa and not here, that they're going to send Americans over there?
11: Well, already there was an attempt to send U.S. nationals who contracted Ebola, for example, to Eastern Congo. Rather than send them back to the United States, they'd send them to Kenya. Now, my understanding is that the level of Ebola in the United States is minimal, to put it mildly. I guess you're right. Asking, would people with Ebola in the United States, be sent across the Atlantic to Kenya? I have not heard any reports of that.
12: Well, I kind of heard something like that I was waiting to talk to you, is if you know anything about it, that that they're going to send, you know, and some African countries over there that they didn't want that, you know. And but I'm not really clear on it, you know, and I thought I'd get a better clarification from you.
11: Well, again, my understanding is that U.S. nationals who are afflicted with Ebola from their experience, for example, in Eastern Congo, would be sent to Kenya rather than sent back home. Whether or not people in the United States, to the extent that Ebola exists in the United States, which I have not heard any reported cases, whether they would be shipped to Africa, I haven't heard that. And as a matter of fact, I think it would be difficult to do, to put it mildly.
12: Yeah, but you know, it was something like that, because the African countries, they were saying no, they didn't want. But Burkina Faso, they agreed to it, which that was another thing that this young lady from Africa that I listened, a YouTuber, you know, and she was talking about it, and she was saying that that they want to send people from here to there, you know, and the places that they were going to be sending them to, they don't have any cases of Ebola.
11: Well, for the third time, it's going to be very difficult to send U.S. nationals in the United States of America to send them to Africa. First of all, the question is what African nation would accept them? And second of all, if they hire even a two-bit lawyer, they ought to be able to block it.
12: Yeah, you know. But I wanted to pivot to Carmelo Anthony. Did he get on a jury? Those weren't his peers that convicted him. And well, can you appeal on that itself?
10: Was that an all-white jury, Dr. Horn? Is that what Johnny is saying?
11: I'm not sure if we were all white, but there is an issue with regard to black people being struck from the jury pool. Whether or not there were Latinos on the jury is another question altogether. Presumably, that'll be an issue for appeal.
12: Well, see, that's just the media didn't report that. You know, so I don't know if there wasn't Latinos on there, but I know it was supposed to be an all white jury, and where they excluded three black people that were on the jury at first, and they dismissed them. I mean, couldn't the appeal be based on that itself?
11: Possibly. Whether or not it will be successful is a horse of a different color.
10: All right. Thanks, Johnny. Thanks for your call.
12: That's been deep in Texas. All right. Thanks for taking my call.
10: All right, 13 away from the top. Now, Carlos is calling us from Waldorf in Maryland. He's on line two. Grand Rising, Carlos, you're on with Dr. Horn.
13: Grand Rising, my dear brothers. Dr. Horn, I have an inquiring minds question for you, if I may. And that is the relationship between the Latinos or the Hispanics in America in general and Houston and so forth. I'm speaking on the background of Ashley Gonzalez, the police officer, female police officer, who was out and out racist. And I've seen other indications that there is a deep racism divide between African Americans and Hispanics in general. In your teaching milieu, your atmosphere there, what is your opinion of that relationship? And have you run into in your teaching and so forth this Hispanic racism or discrimination and so forth? And how can we address that in our community and come to a full realization that we don't have an ally in that particular community? I hope I've made myself clear, my dear brother.
11: I think you have to unpack that term Hispanic, unpack that term Latino. That is to say, if you look at the population of Cuban ancestry, particularly in South Florida, it's generally been a right-wing leaning community by and large. Recall the controversy when Nelson Mandela, some decades ago, after being freed from prison, came to South Florida. Many in the Cuban and Cuban-American community were upset with him because of his friendliness to the Castro brothers who had supported the anti-apartheid struggle. With regard to the largest, quote, Latino, unquote, populace, speaking of those of Mexican origin, it's a community that is not as right-wing as the Cuban-American community, and there have been ups and downs with regard to their relationship with Black people. I mean, for example, if you look at Black Texas as part of the United States of America, it was once part of Mexico, but in the 1830s, it seceded from Mexico because a president of African descent, speaking of Vicente Guerrero, had moved to abolish slavery south of the border in Mexico. So once again, you have to unpack this concept and also recognize that there have been ups and downs over the years, and our job is to make sure that there are more ups than downs.
13: Yes, sir. It's a quick follow-up and what have you. I'm speaking personally. I've traveled to Mexico, and I have seen that, read and discovered that there's a deep-seated racism between the Afro-Mexicans who reside in Mexico from what they call the Spanish type of population, the whites and so forth. You don't see the Africans on television or any of the mainstream media and so forth in Mexico. And so they have a discrimination against their own darker people in the Oaxaca province and so forth. So I think my personal opinion is that there's something deeper there in terms of the racist aspects. And I think that those Mexicans think that they are one step below the white population or the Caucasian population, or they want to be called honorary whites in that regard. That's my general opinion. Thank you for your comments. Appreciate you.
10: Dr. Horn, you want to respond to anything you said?
11: The population of African descent in Mexico is not as substantial as it is north of the border of the United States of America. There is a substantial population of indigenous descent, probably larger than the indigenous population here in the United States of America. With regard to the population of African descent, they're heavily on the Caribbean coast, particularly in Veracruz, although not exclusively. And certainly white supremacy is not a North American phenomenon. It's a global phenomenon. And so therefore, to single out Mexico and act like it is unique, I think, is a bridge too far.
10: Head away from the topic, that was Dr. Gerald Horn. Dr. Horn, let's stay in Texas for a minute here. I understand the recent polling has shown that many of the Latinos in Texas are moving away from supporting Donald Trump. Have you heard that?
11: Oh, sure. And let's not count our chickens before they're hatched. I mean, you'll get an indication in a few months when the scandal-ridden Attorney General Ken Paxton tries to become the next U.S. Senator. Recall that he won the Republican primary over the incumbent John Cornyn because of an endorsement from Mr. Trump. He's running against a Democrat, Mr. Tarallico, who is seen as being popular. But we'll see, because I think you can go broke by overestimating the extent of progressivism in Texas.
10: Yeah, because he's a flawed candidate. I'm speaking about Paxton, and still getting the support, but you know, people supported Donald Trump, and from what the polls were showing, that the Latinos, especially those who are religious or Catholic, they kind of like Tarallico because he's coming out of that Christianity fold, if you will. How do you see it?
11: Well, we'll see. I mean, I've read those stories too, but for decades now, there has been talk about Texas turning blue, that is to say, turning out the Republicans. It hasn't happened yet. I'm not sure if it'll happen in November. But Paxton, as you suggest, the Republican candidate for Senate, is scandal-ridden. His wife is divorcing him. He's been soft on child abusers. He's acted in the interests of campaign donors. He was impeached, including by many of his Republican comrades in Austin, although not removed from office. His lawyer in that impeachment trial has endorsed his opponent, Mr. Tarallico.
10: So what's the governor saying about all this? Is he supporting Paxton?
11: Well, I'm sure he will. I mean, Governor Greg Abbott would support a yellow dog if they were running as a Republican. And I doubt if that will change by November.
10: Yeah, all of this brings to the fact what came out after the Supreme Court ruling about voting rights. And you saw this where the NAACP was calling for a boycott. Some of our student athletes, blue chip student athletes, should boycott the SEC and go to HBCUs or go to another PWI institution outside of the South. Your thoughts on the call for a boycott by the NAACP?
11: Well, sure. Particularly since there are options. I mean, why not go to USC or UCLA rather than Ole Miss or the University of Alabama or the University of Georgia or LSU, for example? It's not as if you're asking these student athletes not to go to college at all. You're asking them, for example, to go to sunny Southern California instead.
10: Yeah, but some people think that they shouldn't bear the brunt of this racism that's coming down caused by the Supreme Court. How do you see that? We spoke to a couple of folks that said that the burden needs to be shared. Your thoughts?
11: Well, I mean, I'm not sure what bearing the brunt means. I mean, getting a $1 million stipend to play football for UCLA as opposed to a $1 million stipend to play football for LSU, I'm not sure if that's a burden. And in any case, if you look at the history of the anti-Jim Crow movement, you had 9 and 10-year-olds in the streets, for example, particularly in Alabama. So this is a burden that is shared by all of us.
10: All right. Hold that thought right there. We've got to step aside so our stations can identify themselves down the line. Family, you want to join our conversation with Dr. Gerald Horn. He's from the University of Houston. And you can just pick any topic, and he'll fire it out of the ballpark for you. You know how to reach us. 800-450-7876. We'll take your phone calls next.

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10: This show has been previously recorded. 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
11: MV on 1450 WOL. Dr. Horn, let's go to the continent. What's the latest on the Sahel Nation? I understand there have been some more attacks, not personal attacks, on Burkina Faso's leader. Do you know anything you can share with us about what's going on with the Sahel Nations?
12: Well, these nations are still under fire because they're trying to engage in serious reform in terms of uplifting their populaces. They're trying to redress the unequal relationship they have with France in particular. You see that these religious zealots have had Mali under fire and under siege in particular. The same has happened to a degree in Burkina Faso as well. As we've reported on this program previously, part of the problem is Ivory Coast or Côte d'Ivoire, which has a French puppet, President Ouattara, in power in Abidjan, and he has acted like a French agent with regard to the destabilization of the Sahel states.
11: And speaking about Ivory Coast, Cote d'Ivoire, what about Kenya? Kenya opening up their arms to France? Explain that for us. What's going on there? If Kenya is an English-speaking, is an English-speaking, former British colony, and the French are leaving their colonies, if you will, Francophone nations, and going over to English-speaking former colonies. Explain that for us. Why would Kenya open their arms to France?
12: Well, Kenya is a former settler colony. That is to say, not unlike the history of Rhodesia, not Zimbabwe, not unlike the history of South Africa, not unlike the history of the United States of America, which started off as a settler colony. That is to say that the settlers, primarily British, although some Euro-Americans as well, still wield significant influence within the highest councils of the government in Nairobi. That has led to a backlash. Recall that Mr. Trump had worked out a deal with Kenya whereby those U.S. nationals who were afflicted with Ebola would not be sent back to the United States. They'd be sent to Kenya instead. And the Kenyans, of course, were in an uproar with regard to that. And I should have mentioned the lengthy trip that President Macron made to Nairobi, where he was trying to recruit President Ruto to his ranks, not unsuccessfully.
11: Oh, wow. 17 away from the top of the hour. Johnny's joining us from Long Beach out in California. He's on line one. Grand Rising Johnny, you're on with Dr. Horn.
13: Grand Rising Devotee. How you doing, Dr. Horn?
12: It's all good.
13: Okay. What you were just talking about isn't it that they want those centers to be in Africa and not here, that they're going to send Americans over there?
12: Well, already there was an attempt to send U.S. nationals who contracted Ebola, for example, to Eastern Congo. Rather than send them back to the United States, they'd send them to Kenya. Now, my understanding is that the level of Ebola in the United States is minimal, to put it mildly. I guess you're right. Asking, would people with Ebola in the United States, in the United States, be sent across the Atlantic to Kenya? I have not heard any reports of that.
13: Well, I kind of heard something like that I was waiting to talk to you, is if you know anything about it, that that they're going to send, you know, and it's an African countries over there that they didn't want that, you know. And but I'm not really clear on it, you know, and I thought I'd get a better clarification from you.
12: Well, again, my understanding is that U.S. nationals who are afflicted with Ebola from their experience, for example, in Eastern Congo, would be sent to Kenya rather than sent back home. Whether or not people in the United States, to the extent that Ebola exists in the United States, which I have not heard any reported cases, whether they would be shipped to Africa, I haven't heard that. And as a matter of fact, I think it would be difficult to do, to put it mildly.
13: Yeah, but you know, it was something like that, because the African countries, they were saying no, that they didn't want. But Burkina Faso, they agreed to it, which that was another thing that this young lady from Africa that I listened, a YouTuber, you know, and she was talking about it, and she was saying that that they want to send people from here to there, you know. And the places that they were going to be sending them to, they don't have any cases of Ebola.
12: Well, for the third time, it's going to be very difficult to send U.S. nationals in the United States of America to send them to Africa. First of all, the question is, what African nation would accept them? And second of all, if they hire even a two-bit lawyer, they ought to be able to block it.
13: Yeah, you know. But look, I wanted to pivot to Carmelo Anthony. Did he get on a jury? Those weren't his peers that convicted him. And well, can you appeal on? Can you appeal on that itself?
11: Was that an all-white jury, Dr. Horn? Is that what Johnny is saying?

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1: Getting away from the topic, Carlos is calling us from Waldorf in Maryland. He's online too. Grand Rising, Carlos, you're on with Dr. Horn.
2: Grand Rising, my dear brothers. Dr. Horn, I have an inquiring minds question for you, if I may. And that is the relationship between the Latinos or the Hispanics in America in general and Houston and so forth. I'm speaking on the background of Ashley Gonzalez, the police officer, female police officer, who was out-and-out racist. And I've seen other indications that there is a deep racism divide between African Americans and Hispanics in general. In your teaching milieu, your atmosphere there, what is your opinion of that relationship? And have you run into in your teaching and so forth this Hispanic racism or discrimination and so forth? And how can we address that in our community and come to a full realization that we don't have an ally in that particular community? I hope I've made myself clear, my dear brother.
3: I think you have to unpack that term Hispanic, unpack that term Latino. That is to say, if you look at the population of Cuban ancestry, particularly in South Florida, it's generally been a right-wing-leaning community by and large. Recall the controversy when Nelson Mandela, some decades ago, after being freed from prison, came to South Florida. Many in the Cuban and Cuban-American community were upset with him because of his friendliness to the Castro brothers who had supported the anti-apartheid struggle. With regard to the largest, quote, Latino, unquote, populace, speaking of those of Mexican origin, it's a community that is not as right-wing as the Cuban-American community, and there have been ups and downs with regard to their relationship with Black people. I mean, for example, if you look at Black Texas as part of the United States of America, it was once part of Mexico, but in the 1830s, it seceded from Mexico because a president of African descent, speaking of Vicente Guerrero, had moved to abolish slavery south of the border in Mexico. So once again, you have to unpack this concept and also recognize that there have been ups and downs over the years, and our job is to make sure that there are more ups than downs.
2: Yes, sir. It's a quick follow-up and what have you. I'm speaking personally. I have traveled to Mexico, and I have seen that, read and discovered that there's a deep-seated racism between the Afro-Mexicans who reside in Mexico from what they call the Spanish type of population, the whites and so forth. You don't see the Africans on television or any of the mainstream media and so forth in Mexico. And so they have a discrimination against their own darker people called in the Oaxacan province and so forth. So I think my personal opinion is that there's something deeper there in terms of the racist aspects. And I think that those Mexicans think that they are one step below the white population or the Caucasian population, or they want to be called honorary whites in that regard. That's my general opinion. Thank you for your comments. Appreciate you.
1: Dr. Horn, you want to respond to anything you said?
3: The population of African descent in Mexico is not as substantial as it is north of the border of the United States of America. There is

0: a substantial population of indigenous descent, probably larger than the indigenous population here in the United States of America. With regard to the population of African descent, they're heavily on the Caribbean coast, particularly in Veracruz, although not exclusively. And certainly, white supremacy is not a North American phenomenon. It's a global phenomenon. And so, therefore, to single out Mexico and act like it is unique, I think, is a bridge too far.
1: Get away from the topic with Dr. Gerald Horn. Dr. Horn, let's stay in Texas for a minute here. I understand the recent polling has shown that many of the Latinos in Texas are moving away from supporting Donald Trump. Have you heard that?
0: Oh, sure. And let's not count our chickens before they're hatched. I mean, you'll get an indication in a few months when the scandal-ridden Attorney General Ken Paxton tries to become the next U.S. Senator. Recall that he won the Republican primary over the incumbent John Cornyn because of an endorsement from Mr. Trump. He's running against a Democrat, Mr. Tarrico, who is seen as being popular. But we'll see, because I think you can go broke by overestimating the extent of progressivism in Texas.
1: Yeah, because he's a flawed candidate. I'm speaking about Paxton, and still getting the support, but you know, people supported Donald Trump. And from what the polls were showing, that the Latinos, especially those who are religious or Catholic, they kind of like Tarrico because he's coming out of that Christianity fold, if you will. How do you see it?
0: Well, we'll see. I mean, I've read those stories too, but for decades now, there has been talk about Texas turning blue, that is to say, turning out the Republicans. It hasn't happened yet. I'm not sure if it'll happen in November. But Paxton, as you suggest, the Republican candidate for Senate, is scandal-ridden. His wife is divorcing him. He's been soft on child abusers. He's acted in the interests of campaign donors. He was impeached, including by many of his Republican comrades in Austin, although not removed from office. His lawyer in that impeachment trial has endorsed his opponent, Mr. Tarrico.
1: So what's the governor saying about all this? Is he supporting Paxton?
0: Well, I'm sure he will. I mean, Governor Greg Abbott would support a yellow dog if they were running as a Republican. And I doubt that will change by November.
1: Yeah, all of this brings to the fact what came out after the Supreme Court ruling about voting rights. And you saw this where the NAACP was calling for a boycott. Some of our student athletes, blue chip student athletes, should boycott the SEC and go to HBCUs or go to another PWI institution outside of the South. Your thoughts on the call for a boycott by the NAACP?
0: Well, sure, particularly since there are options. I mean, why not go to USC or UCLA rather than Ole Miss or the University of Alabama or the University of Georgia or LSU, for example? It's not as if you're asking these student athletes not to go to college at all. You're asking them, for example, to go to sunny Southern California instead.
1: Yeah, but some people think that they shouldn't bear the brunt of this racism that's coming down caused by the Supreme Court. How do you see that? We spoke to a couple of folks that said that the burden needs to be shared. Your thoughts?
0: Well, I mean, I'm not sure what bearing the brunt means. I mean, getting a $1 million stipend to play football for UCLA as opposed to a $1 million stipend to play football for LSU, I'm not sure if that's a burden. And in any case, if you look at the history of the anti-Jim Crow movement, you had 9- and 10-year-olds in the streets, for example, particularly in Alabama. So this is a burden that is shared by all of us.
1: All right. Hold that thought right there. We've got to step aside so our stations can identify themselves down the line. Family, you want to join our conversation with Dr. Gerald Horn? He's from the University of Houston. And you can just pick any topic, and he'll fire it out of the ballpark for you. You know how to reach us. 800-450-7876. We'll take your phone calls next.

0: Are you excited about being a new grandmother?
1: Of course I am. A little intimidated, too.
0: Why?
1: Taking care of a baby today is so different than when I had you.
0: But, Mom, you did great with me.
1: Thanks, son. But I put you on your stomach to sleep.
0: Right. But now we know that babies should always be placed on their backs to sleep, for naps and at night, to reduce the risk of sudden infant death syndrome, or SIDS.
1: Hmm. 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
0: True. 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

0: Grand Rising family, thanks for sticking with us on this Thursday morning. With our guest from the University of Houston, Dr. Gerald Horn, is one of the smartest brothers we have on the planet. You just ask him any question, any subject, he can respond. Dr. Horn, before we go back to Africa, let's go to the Caribbean. Last week we had David Commissioning, who's an ambassador from Barbados. He says there's a schism in CARICOM because of Donald Trump. Can you share what you know about that with us?
1: Well, I think that's a fair assessment. I mean, after all, look at the recent votes in the Caribbean community, speaking of nations led by Jamaica, Barbados, et cetera. The schisms, the conflicts between Jamaica on the one hand and Guyana on the other, Barbados under Mia Motley on the one hand and Trinidad and Tobago on the other hand. So, yes, there are splits within CARICOM. That's no secret.
0: Yeah, and I pose a question to him because the Guyanese, Guyana, and Trinidad and Tobago led by Eastern Indians, and the others are basically Afro-Caribbean, if you're the other nations. And I ask him if there's a racial divide there. How do you see that?
1: Well, to an extent, that's accurate, but it's not eternal. Recall that it was not so long ago that in Guyana in particular, the so-called Indo-Guyanese population was to the left under Chetty Jagan, for whom the airport is named. They were close to Cuba, for example, but the United States, as you know, has been trying to move the whole planet to the right and has largely succeeded.
0: And they say that Guyana has found oil, petroleum, and they're close to Venezuela, and there's a dispute with Venezuela, and this is why Donald Trump has taken advantage of that dispute between those two countries and siding with the Guyanese. Is that, do you see that as a truth, or is that just internet chatter again?
1: No, there's a territorial dispute between Venezuela and Guyana. Venezuela claims a good deal of Guyanese territory, and it is also true that major oil deposits have been found on Guyanese territory that has caused a flood of dollars to flow into their treasury. Whenever that happens, you can expect disputes to arise, which have arisen predictably.
0: Now, can you, the same be said for Trinidad and Tobago, which is close to Venezuela? And I think I read something like 90 miles apart. And because of what's going on in Venezuela, Donald Trump has selected the lady who's the president of Trinidad and Tobago and sending troops there as well. And that has ticked off some of the folks on that twin island. What do you know about that?
1: Well, in the run-up to the kidnapping and abduction of President Maduro on January 3rd, 2026, once again, it was no secret that the government in Port of Spain, Trinidad, was cooperating with the Trump regime. This is quite unfortunate. I think it'll come back to haunt Trinidad and Tobago, which has a population of about 1 million. Venezuela has a population of about 25 million. In the long run, it makes sense for Trinidad not to alienate its neighbor, which it has proceeded to do.
0: And how does this play out with what's going, you know, what Donald Trump is threatening to do with Cuba? Because these are Cuba's they're, you know, they're neighbors. And he's basically asking them to take sides. And we see that Guyana and Trinidad and Tobago have gone on the U.S. side and probably won't help Cuba. How bad can this harm the CARICOM, do you think? Because they've got to make a choice, either with the U.S. or with us.
1: It can get very bad. And I should also mention that the situation and Cuba is deteriorating rapidly, despite the fact that in recent months, Russia has sent oil. In recent months, China has sent tons of rice, as has Vietnam. But when your neighbors, particularly Guyana and Trinidad, are hostile, it makes for an uphill climb.
0: All right, let's go back to the continent. 24 minutes at the top of the hour. We're talking about elections. The elections taking place in Ethiopia. Dr. Horn, what can you tell us about that voting process?
1: Well, apparently the Prosperity Party, under the leadership of Prime Minister Abiy, has done quite well. Now, there is quite a bit of disgruntlement in Ethiopia, the second most populous nation on the continent behind Nigeria. Recall that it was not so long ago in the Tigray province that there was major unrest. There is still lingering unrest in Tigray province. There is the allegation that the prime minister favors his own ethnic group, speaking of the Oromo, not to mention the fact that the prime minister has been accused of interfering in the Sudanese conflict in its neighbor as well, in conjunction with the United Arab Emirates, which, as your audience knows more than most, is not a major supporter of African unity.
0: Interesting. 25 after the top hour with Dr. Gerald Horn. Let's stay on the continent because we talked a little bit about the Sahel nations, but Burkina Faso, I understand that Ibrahim Traore is still facing death threats and people trying to assassinate him. What's the latest? Because every week I hear that somebody try to take him out.
1: Well, that's a fair assessment. I mean, if you're trying to do serious work, if you're trying to enact radical programs, you can expect to generate opposition, not only internally, but externally, particularly in Langley, Virginia, which happens to be the headquarters of the U.S. Central Intelligence Agency. You also know, I'm sure, that Mr. Trump has just replaced Tulsi Gabbard, the so-called director of Central Intelligence, the person supposedly has oversight of the CIA and the other 17 U.S. intelligence agencies, with one of his closest comrades, speaking of Bill Pulte, P-U-L-T-E, who had been heading these housing agencies that had been trying to indict the black woman on the Federal Reserve, Lisa Cook, and indict the black woman Attorney General Letitia James, for example, supposedly because of mortgage fraud. And so if they're going after folks here in the United States, you can imagine what they plan to do with Pulte heading the DCI, being the director of Central Intelligence, what they're going to do abroad.
0: All right, 27 after the top. There, interesting comments from Dr. Gerald Horn. Family, you can join us at 800-450-7876. Donald Trump's supposed to go to China, Dr. Horn. With all the turmoil that's going on, China's supposed to come to the White House. How do you see that playing out?
1: Well, Mr. Trump has been taking a soft line with regard to China of late. I think it stems from what happened at the meeting with President Xi Jinping of China in South Korea in the fall of 2025, when China threatened to curtail the export of rare earth minerals to the U.S. economy, which would have hindered and hampered the U.S. automobile industry, not to mention the other major U.S. manufacturers. And so Mr. Trump has been taking a soft line. You saw that with Secretary of War Pete Hegseth at the recent meeting in Singapore, where he barely mentioned the People's Republic of China. And so I think that it's possible to suggest that China has leverage over the United States and the U.S. economy, which is one of the reasons why Mr. Trump has been taking such a hard line in this hemisphere, because the United States realizes that China has about three or four times the population of the United States of America. And if the United States is to compete, the White House feels it needs to bulk up. That is to say, get under its belt Cuba, get under its belt Canada, make Canada the 51st state, as Mr. Trump has suggested, to seize Greenland from Denmark, to put pressure on Mexico, indicting top-level Mexican officials, slapping tariffs on Brazil. And as said a few moments ago, a Trump donor might become the next president of Colombia.
0: Oh, wow. That's the world we're in, family. 29 after the top of the hour. Dr. Horn, has China surpassed us as being the top of the food chain right now?
1: Well, it either has or it's well on its way. I think that the United States made a blunder about half a century ago when, on an anti-Soviet basis, it worked out a deal with China, which called for massive U.S. direct foreign investment into China over the last half century, which has now created this juggernaut. but it's too late to reverse the tides of history. That train has left the station.
0: Because they're saying that the United States is all their energy is being spent on different countries, while China's all there just bolstering their economy. Does China make any money with this war in Iran?
1: Well, China has a close relationship with Iran, for example. A good deal of Iranian oil is shipped to China. With regard to the closing the Straits of Hormuz, through which not only Iran ships oil, but a number of other states like Kuwait and to a degree Saudi Arabia, the Iranians have suggested that if you're going to ship your goods through the Straits of Hormuz, don't come to us with dollars. Don't come to us with greenbacks. Come to us with Chinese currency. And that's the beginning of a long-term trend, for example. That is to say, the decline of the dollar and the rise of what's called the red back, or the Chinese currency.
0: The yuan. So it's BRICS. China's part of BRICS, as we mentioned. Are they closer to coming up with their own currency, or are we going to move to the digital stage where it doesn't matter what kind of currency you have? We all trade and buy stuff digitally.
1: Well, already you see that a number of trading partners of China are trading with China, not in dollars, but in the Chinese currency. And I should mention in this context that China has just ruled that African nations can export to China without tariffs. You know, I'm sure, that when you're exporting goods, you usually pay a tax, for example, to enter the U.S. market. But now you do not need to pay that tax or tariff if you're into the Chinese market. If you're an African nation, this is a major step forward for many African economies, and it pushes them closer to the embrace of China.
0: Yes, I can see that, especially South Africa be leading that charge, because they've been at odds with Donald Trump for quite some time. In fact, Donald Trump does not want South Africa to come to the next meeting of heads of state.
1: Well, sure. The G7 will be meeting in France. Mr. Trump has put his foot down and says that South Africa should be barred. Instead, representing, to the extent that it can, African interests will be Kenya, reference to which we've already made. Likewise, with regard to the Group of 20 meeting, which will be taking place in a few months in South Florida, Mr. Trump has tried to ensure that President Ramaphosa of South Africa does not attend that meeting. Obviously, he's hostile to South Africa because Mr. Trump feels that the Afrikaner population, the settler descendant population, does not enjoy the privileges that it came to enjoy before 1994 and independence.
0: Yeah, I keep hearing that, but do you think it's really him, his own initiative to be supporting of the Afrikaners and against the black South Africans? Or is this, you know, what he's got from Elon Musk and Peter Thiel? Are they in his head telling him this?
1: Well, sure, but how do you separate them? I mean, I dare say that even if Elon Musk were not on the scene, even if Peter Thiel was not on the scene, Mr. Trump would still be supporting the so-called Afrikaner population. I think that Musk and Thiel, by putting their thumb on the scale, just add to a pre-existing situation.
0: 27 away from the top. But Dr. Horn, they bring in, supposedly they're farmers. What does this mean for the black farmers who were supposed to, you know, they were promised money and grants and he's pulled them back? What does this mean for our black farmers?
1: Well, obviously it's not good news. But also, what does it mean for taxpayers? I mean, I paid lots of taxes, and I have to say that I resent, to put it mildly, the possibility that the taxes I'm paying is helping to support these welfare queens coming from the Afrikaner population of South Africa. That's outrageous.
0: I'm glad you put it that way, so people understand the sound money that they're spending and giving it to these white Afrikaners as well at the expense of our brothers and sisters in with their farms in the South. Thank you for sharing it and putting it that way for us, Dr. Horn. 26 away from the top there, Gregory's joining us. He's calling from Charlotte. He's on line one. Grand Rising, Gregory, you're on with Dr. Horn.
2: Yes, Grand Rising, Brother Carl. Grand Rising, Dr. Horn.
0: Go ahead.
2: Can you hear me?
0: Sure.
2: Yes, sir. I heard you and Brother Carl discussing the birthright citizenship case that's at the Supreme Court. And when I was doing some research on that case, one of the things that kind of caught my eye, Dr. Horn, is the longevity of the birthright citizenship, the way it has protected black people since 1868. This is a part of the Constitution. It's been a part of the Constitution for 158 years. And the concern that was raised with me is that this is something that has protected our people for over a century. And now in 2026, President Trump and the Supreme Court could be in position to make a change. And when I looked at the Trump executive order regarding birthright citizenship, it said that birthright citizenship repudiates the Dred Scott decision. So my question for you is, given that language in the executive order, do you see that any type of ruling that supports the Trump executive order to some degree would reaffirm the Dred Scott law? And that could be the great danger to black people in this day.
3: Well, as I've already said, I see this as a step-by-step process. Step number one is overthrowing birthright citizenship contrary to the clear and plain language of the 14th Amendment to the Constitution. Step two is denaturalization. That is to say, fly-specking the papers, citizenship papers of Jamaican Americans, Ghanaian Americans, Zimbabwean Americans, and then ousting them. And step three, keeping in mind that there's been a long-term, long-time project of deporting native-born black people to the Philippines, to Congo, to Brazil, to Ecuador, to revive that long-time dream. And that may sound outlandish today, but if this birthright citizenship language is ruled null and void by the U.S. Supreme Court, I think that many things are possible that seem unlikely today.
2: And one quick follow-up, Dr. Horn. I know you're an attorney, also a historian, and this decision, it probably will be coming down sometime, I guess, within the next 2 or 3 weeks. And I just want to get your opinion, not, you know, any details on the specifics of, you know, how the Supreme Court rule or what they would specifically say in their opinion, because nobody knows, you know, what they will do. We only know what they can do. So I just wanted to get your opinion. Just basically, do you think that the Supreme Court will either, one, keep birthright citizenship the same, or do you think the Supreme Court could make a change?
0: And Dr. Horn, hold your response for a second. We've got to take a short break. I thank you, Gregory, for your call. I'll let Dr. Horn respond when we get back. Also, Dr. Horn, when we get back, too, tell us how they make the decisions. Has the decision already been made? I'm just going to announce it in a couple of weeks, like Gregory mentioned. 800-450-7876. Speak to Dr. Gerald Horn from the University of Houston. We'll take your phone calls next.

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0: And Grand Rising family, thanks for staying with us on this Thursday morning with our guest, Dr. Gerald Horn, before we left. Gregory had a question for him. Before I do that, let me just remind you, tomorrow's Friday. We're going to give you a chance to free your mind. That means think for yourself on our Open Phone Friday program. It starts at 6 a.m. Eastern time right here in Baltimore on 1010 WOLB and also in the DMV on 1450 WOL. All right, Dr. Horn, your response to Gregory's question.
1: You're going to have to refresh my recollection as to what the question was.
0: Greg, are you still with us? I think he hung up. He was asking about the decision that's coming down in a couple of weeks with the Supreme Court.
1: And I added on,
0: his decision already been made, and they're just going to announce it.
1: That's possible. I'm reluctant to speculate. I mean, if you look at the plain language of the 14th Amendment, it would seem to be a slam dunk case that birthright citizenship would be upheld. But the six-person conservative majority out of nine justices usually finds a way to bend the knee to Mr. Trump. Look at that voting rights decision we've been talking about. So I don't think that we can guarantee that birthright citizenship will be upheld.
0: So if they've already made the decision, how do they keep it under wraps so tight?
1: Well, only a few people would know about it, the nine justices themselves, plus their clerks. Recall that there have been few leaks. Recall that there was a leak about the reproductive rights decision a few years ago, and all hell broke loose as a result. Clarence Thomas said that he had lost faith in his colleagues as a result of that leak. So it's no big deal to keep the decision under the wraps.
0: 17 away from the top. Now, Kevin's checking in from Houston. He's online, too. Grand Rising, Kevin. You're on with Dr. Horn.
2: Thank you so much for taking my call. Professor Horn, I had read or been doing some reading on maybe an alternative plan rather than for the going through the Gulf of Aden. And there's been talk between the president of Eritrea about possibly rerouting that traffic from the Gulf of Hormuz over to Aden and through Eritrea. What do you hear, and what does that look like right now? And I'll take my answer off there.
1: I take it you're referring to oil exports from nations like Saudi Arabia, Iran, Kuwait, which use the Straits of Hormuz. Now, Saudi Arabia has a pipeline that heads to the Red Sea, which abuts the eastern coast of Africa, and they've been trying to redirect their oil exports through that pipeline. But that, as of now, is a poor substitute for tankers going through the Straits of Hormuz, although I think that in the long run, you'll see many of these oil-exporting nations seek to avoid those straits and build pipelines to the Red Sea. But even if they do that, that just runs them into another problem. Suppose that there are not friendly governments in Yemen or in Eritrea or in Djibouti, for example. You'll just go from the frying pan to the fire.
0: All right. Thanks, Kevin. Thanks for your call. Two tweets for you, Professor Horn. This one says, I'm just going to read them verbatim. Says, please, Dr. Horn, is there a solution for blacks to obtain congressional representation after the Supreme Court ruling dismantling the Voting Rights Act, which protected black Southern voting?
1: Well, as of today, there's about 14% black representation in Congress, which is not far distant from our percentage of the U.S. population. After the execution of this decision by the Supreme Court, that 14% will probably fall below 10%. That's just the way things will be, unless and until we can mobilize a movement to force the Supreme Court to observe the law.
0: So what you're saying about the Black Caucus will be just probably cut in half then, right, or more?
1: Well, I'm not sure if it will be cut in half, but certainly their numbers will drop precipitously. That's a guarantee.
0: Is there any upside to this at all? Is there anything, I think this is what the tweeter was saying, is there anything as voters that we can do? Other than vote, does it make a difference if we're not in a predominantly black district?
1: Well, obviously you can mobilize through your unions, through your religious organizations, through your student unions. And in any case, if the Congressional Black Caucus numbers are reduced, for example, in Tennessee and Memphis, for example, presumably black voters will then be redirected to a non-black majority district. And in those districts, you can seek to mobilize all of your numbers to influence whoever emerges as a congressional representative.
0: Yeah, that, at 13 away from the tower, that brings us to South Florida, where Debbie Wasserman Schultz used to be the DNC, chair of the DNC. She's moved, she got gerrymandered, so she moved her voting over to a black district and it's being pushed back. What can you tell us more about that, Dr. Horn?
1: Well, first of all, it's not clear if she will prevail. Second of all, if she does prevail, well, that does not end the battle. That does not end the struggle. Pressure needs to be placed upon her. She has been in the tank for the Zionist lobby. If she is going to have black representation, she is going to have to be forced to change that sort of retrograde position.
0: Well, her position is there's so many blacks running, they're going to split the vote and she's going to sneak in. Possibility?
1: Of course it's a possibility. I mean, we were just talking a moment or two ago how you could have had two Republicans running against each other in the state of California as a result of that jungle primary, for example.
0: All right. 12 away from the top. I got another tweet question. Tweet says, Grand Rising, in light of the racist and economically limiting policies of the Trump Project 2025 agenda in an independent global economy, do you think they will ever learn that attacking black people and people of color globally is like the leaves of the human family tree attacking its own roots? Your response on that.
1: Well, I mean, one would think that that is a logical position, but recall that we were a moment or two ago talking about what's happening in Belfast, Northern Ireland, when black migrants are being burned out of their homes and being chased into the streets. As I was trying to intimate, you cannot rule out the possibility of such horrors visiting themselves upon these shores. So on the one hand, there's logic. On the other hand, there is bloody reality.
0: And Dr. Horn, the Knicks are on the verge of a championship at the NBA. How do you see it playing out? Who do you think is going to win? Do you think the Spurs can come back on this?
1: Well, I think the Spurs can come back, although I must confess that at halftime of the game last night, I tuned out. I thought the Spurs had it in the bag. And then I woke up this morning and found that the Knicks had won by 1 point, even though in the third quarter they had been behind by 29 points. So go figure.
0: You're right. I did the same thing, too. And I woke up this morning, oh, wow, the Knicks won. You know? But, yeah, it's going to be interesting for the next game. And if they do prevail and come back to New York, I wonder if Donald Trump will show up at the game because they said they blamed him for losing the game.
1: Well, obviously, he's a jinx. So I hope that he has the good sense to keep his mind on other matters of state, particularly the price of gasoline at the pump, which, if we're not careful, can rise above $7, perhaps even to $10. That's where he should be concentrating his mental energy.
0: Nine away from the top. Quibana is joining us from Northwest D.C. on line one. Quibana, Grand Rising, your question for Dr. Horn.
3: Yeah, Grand Rising, Brother Place, and Dr. Horn. Real quick, as far as in relation to the 14th Amendment, and the birthright citizenship, how would that affect Donald Trump's son, who's a son of a foreigner? And I take your answer off the phone.
4: Birthright citizenship. How would that affect Donald Trump's
0: All right.
4: son?
0: You can hang up on line one, Habiba. Go ahead, Dr. Horn.
1: Well, I think that this audience knows more than most. There is a double standard. There is a triple standard. You could always find a loophole for those who are favored And so I don't think Barron Trump has hardly anything to worry about as of today. But if we mobilize, of course, things can change.
0: Dr. Holm, we got Juneteenth coming up. You're going to be at Sister's Place in Brooklyn. Can you tell us about that?
1: Yeah, that'll be on Juneteenth, which is, I guess, a week from tomorrow. I'll be there in the early afternoon speaking on a more accurate version of Juneteenth based upon my book on Texas, which I made reference to a moment or two ago. And then I'll be in New Orleans. I think it's July 2nd. It can be found on my Facebook page. And then my latest book, which is on the slave trade heading north to Cairo and east across the Red Sea, not least to Mecca, believe it or not, that'll be out in a few weeks.
0: I want to talk about Juneteenth for a second here, Dr. Horn, because some people say that slavery is still in effect in the United States at some point, so we shouldn't be celebrating Juneteenth. What say you?
1: Well, I think that's an exaggeration. I mean, certainly there's wage theft, which is de facto slavery. Certainly the conditions that we face today are not a walk in the park, but I don't think we should do violence to our ancestors by suggesting that their struggles had no impact and that sacrificing, making a blood sacrifice to overthrow slavery in the 19th century had no impact today. I think that that's an insult to our ancestors.
0: Can Donald Trump cancel Juneteenth?
1: I'm not sure. I mean, I don't think it came as a result of an executive order. I assume that it came as a result of legislation. He can try to circumscribe Juneteenth through executive order, but he has enough battles on his hands, and I'm not sure if he wants to take on that one.
0: Yeah, and his event taking place, I think it's this Sunday, the cage fight outside of the on the White House grounds. He's thinking about making that permanent. I just want to get your thoughts on that.
1: Well, once again, it's corruption in the sense that he's invested heavily in the Ultimate Fighting Championships, for example. So he's going to make a profit if they continue to do well. And it's utter corruption. But then again, the 77 million who voted for him in November 2024, they are not upset with that as long as he continues his attacks on DEI, affirmative action, and the like.
0: I guess that's where it stands, though. As long as he's got his foot on our neck, they're cool with that, even though they're just raping and pillaging the country, if you will, and at our expense, and look the other way. That arc that he's trying to build in Washington, D.C., now they tell me it's going to be several years before it's even finished construction, even though it's been blocked in the courts. Do you see him building all these monuments to himself around Washington, D.C.? Do you think the attention is that he's going to stay longer than the next few years that he has?
1: Well, this man will be 80 years old on June 14th, and his longevity is limited. Then there's getting over the constitutional hurdle, which he may be able to surmount. But then again, our efforts, our organizations are mobilizing, will have an answer to any of his harebrained schemes.
0: Yes, we will. Before we let you go, what book is you working on? Because you're always writing books, Dr. Horn. What can you share with us?
1: What books are you working on? Well, as I said, my book on the slave trade to Cairo and across the Red Sea to Mecca and to Saudi Arabia will be out in a few weeks. The Confederates, those who were defeated in the U.S. Civil War, many of them migrated to Egypt where they tried to reignite slavery. And then I have another book that'll be out in a few months on the Pacific Northwest, states of Oregon, Washington, and of course across the border in Canada's British Columbia.
0: All right. Thank you, Dr. Horn. Thank you for all the information you shared with us.
1: Thank you for inviting me.
0: And how can folks follow you before we let you go?
1: Well, I would say YouTube number one and Facebook number two.
0: All right. Thanks, Dr. Horn. Thank you for the information again. All right, family, class is dismissed. The school's over. Stay strong. Stay positive. Please, please stay healthy. We'll see you tomorrow morning, 6 o'clock, right here in Baltimore on 1010 WOLB and also in the DMV on 1450 WOL.

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6: This show has been previously recorded. No phone calls, please.
7: All right, classroom. Dr. Horn will deal with issues in South Africa, Ethiopia, Iran, Israel, the Sahel nations, Colombia, Senegal, and China. You get the picture. Dr. Horn will also review the recent primary races in Texas and California, and also discuss the administration's policy of only admitting Afrikaners as refugees. But before Dr. Horn, author Leanne Noble will highlight her book, Black, White, and Colored. But get us started. Let's go to Baltimore. David Murphy's standing by. Grand Rising, David. I'm not hearing David, Habiba. Hopefully we have David with us. There's a lot of stuff going on in Baltimore today that David wants to discuss with us this morning. Again, also tomorrow is Friday, and we invite you to free your mind and join us for our Open Forum Friday program, being promptly at 6 a.m. Eastern Time. Big day today in sports. Congratulations to the Knicks winning, pulling it off last night in a thriller. And they're one win away from being champions in the NBA. So they beat the Spurs last night, those of you who stayed up and watched the game. Also today, big sporting event today, the World Cup soccer starts. So, you know, it's going to be watched all over the globe. It's being played in the U.S., Mexico, and Canada. We'll see how far the United States soccer team goes in this. It's 8 after the top of the hour. As we mentioned, we're waiting for David Murphy to join us. David is in Baltimore, and he's the owner, president, CEO, the top cheese of the National Black Unity News. Grant, good morning, David.
8: Good morning. How are you, sir?
7: We're doing good. We run a little bit late, but we're here and we're still learning. So, David, you started a crusade about unity. Can you share that with the listeners, how you plan to do that?
8: Well, it's not I, but it's a group of people, starting with a brother by the name of Bill Gooden. It's starting an event that I think is so powerful. It's called Black Unity Day. And the purpose of this is not only to unite Black people all throughout the diaspora, but to educate us why it's so important that we not just talk about unity, but practice unity. See, you know, for us to get good at anything, you know, we have to practice this and practice that. But, you know, it's for such a crucial time as this. This Unity Day, so, you know, our goal is to have people have all types of discussions, which like we have in Baltimore, about the power of unity, not just in theory, but in action. working with one another, supporting one another, recognizing one another, regardless of your ideologies and all that other stuff. It's just that we need to come together to their strength and in unity, but we have to understand why we're unifying. And so I am so, you know, pleased that Bill would like to take credit for this, but at the same time, he would be quick to tell you it's not about him, it's about us, we black melanated people, not here, all over the country and throughout the diaspora.
9: Right, because unity is white folks' Achilles heel. If we unify, and they know this, you know the sad part about this, David, our people don't know it. Because if our people did it, we'd, as Neely Fuller said, we'd stay on code. Because the other folks, when it comes to us, they stay on code. They may have their differences with each other. But when it comes to dealing with us, it doesn't matter where they're from. If they're from Iceland, if they're from New Zealand, France, United States, and they have that color, they stay on code when they deal with us. We, unfortunately, don't have a code. And this is why I'm happy that you guys are doing this unification piece that you're doing, because this needs to be broadcast. I know many of us have been programmed, and it takes a while for us to grow out and start trusting each other. That's why it's sometimes, once you understand that unity is the key, it's painful to watch black people attack each other. You know, you've got a difference with a brother and sister. You know, just take it to the side and work it out like the other folks do. Your thoughts?
8: That's right. You know what else, too, Carl? Like I say, we will be starting, you know, celebrating that the official day is on March the 8th, and, you know, 2027. But do you know, I think I mentioned to you one time before, that I was invited to this Asian coalition, so to speak, and they was all types of Asian, from Vietnamese, China, Korea, and places like that. And they wanted me to put together a black business directory. And I asked the question, of course, why? The first thing one of the gentlemen stood up and told me, he said, we, looking around the room at each other, they were, you know, like I say, from all different persuasions, we don't get along with each other. He said, Chinese don't get along with the Japanese. He said, Koreans don't get along with the Vietnamese. He said, we support our own, but we don't support each other. He said, same thing with the Hispanic community. He said, but you black people, that's what he said, you black people are the most unified people in the world. He said, all of us benefit from the work that y'all have done. He said, the problem with you guys is y'all just don't even know it.
9: Yeah, that's sad, but that's a fact.
8: Yes. And so, we had I do a podcasting. We had organizations from all across the country was on this call. And before they came on the call, they identified we wanted to recognize one another. But the thing was, they already was committed, because I had a previous conversation before they even came on air with us, that they was ready. And I loved it. The thought that so many organizations say identify with our issues, but we all identify, you know, that we need to connect and work with one another. So we got a great start. And thank to people like you, sir, you know, just even greater start. So, you know, so again, it is time, because they say those people are not playing with us. And if we don't unify, you know, this division is going to be to our demise.
10: 13 after the top of our family is speaking with David Murphy. David, let me ask you this. The folks who are not supporting this, what are they telling you?
8: Well, you know, I'm extremely busy, but there's a lot of stuff going on in our communities. And I listened to some various shows about dissension, stating that, you know, a large group of people are now dividing themselves because now they consider themselves Indian instead of black and things like that. And so a lot of chatter is going around, divisiveness. Here we go again. Light skin, dark skin, you know, field house. Now we're going into another level. And see, you know, these little monkey riches, they keep throwing at us, constantly divide and constantly have us bitter, you know, going after each other over some of
10: But, you know, David, part of that is that we spend so much time fighting each other. The oppressor's just sitting back, probably got a stogie, and just laughing. And

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1: Psychological damage was done to me took a lifetime of self-examination and stuff like that to help free my colonized mindset. And so right. That's we have some serious work to do, but at the same time, it can be done. And it starts with that man in the mirror.
2: Exactly. 15 at the top there. Family just waking up. Our guest is David Murphy from Baltimore's National Black Unity News. And it's starting with a group of fellas out of Baltimore, a unification process. It's trying to get all black people unified. Some people will say that will never happen. Those who usually say that are the ones who don't want it to happen. You know, earlier this week, we had Dr. Joy DeGruy, and she mentioned that, you know, that some, you got some groups who just don't want to unify. She says, we're going to have to leave them behind and just keep moving. We just need a critical mass. Your thoughts, David?
1: Yes, I agree with you 100% because Harriet Tubman made it plain. She said she wanted to save all those Negroes on the plantation. Some of them just didn't want to go. And so there's nothing you can do about it. When the mind is made up that they don't want to stay in the conditions that they're in, you know, we have to shake the dust off our feet and keep on moving, you know.
2: Yeah, Dr. Wilson put it better. They're just looking for a more comfortable spot in the system of racism and white supremacy where they feel impervious to all the attacks. They don't feel racism at all. That's what they're seeking instead of, you know, seeking total independence. But here's another thing, too, speaking about Independence Day, because some people think that we should move away. We should get away from, you know, and a lot of people, as you know, moved to Ghana, Costa Rica, just different places, just to get out of here. And some people are calling for separation. I know that's part of it. So, one time the Nation of Islam was calling for that. I want to get your thoughts about, do we run away or we stay here and deal with it? But right now it's 17 after the top of the hour, family. We got to take a short break. We come back. If you just joined us, I guess it's David Murphy. We're talking about unity. You want to join the conversation? Reach out to us at 800-450-7876 and we'll take your phone calls next.

0: Everybody has a smile story. Those daily moments of joy that make you smile. 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

0: And Grand Rising family, thanks for starting your Thursday with us and our guest from Baltimore, David Murphy. It publishes the National Black Unity News. And this morning, with some of his friends in Baltimore, they started a crusade to unify African-Americans, unify Africans, black people, whatever. You know, that's another issue that seems to separate us, David. We don't know who we are. You know, we'll adopt to anything that anybody will tell us. So I want to get your thoughts, though. Why do you think people still at 2026, and we're talking about adults, they've heard this, our scholars, well, many of them, some of them even debunk what our scholars are teaching them, and don't want to unify, but we don't trust each other. Why do you think that is so?
1: Well, you know, some people, I'm just be straight about it, it brought with a price. You know, and that's always been the case. A few pieces of silver, as some might say, they would sell their soul. And for me, myself, and I type of attitude, you know, they always want to be amongst us. Just unfortunately, other people put them in position to call themselves directing us and leading us. And it's like the blind leading the blind, and it unfortunately has such a profound reaction on us that can say this colonized mindset is so deep and to our mental, our psyche, our spiritual, and so I know you mentioned before you went on, you know, before you went to break, but why so many people are moving to other countries and stuff, coming, getting out of this place, and I never, ever been out the country myself, but I heard so many fantastic stories about people who have. But I can recall going to a place called Whiteville, North Carolina. That's where my father's from. And they have a graveyard behind the church. And every time I visit there, I go to that graveyard, and so many of my ancestors are their grandfathers, great-grandfathers, all of them right there. And I feel such a powerful, powerful spiritual way. Now, I can imagine what it's like going to a continent in Africa and places, you know, Brazil, all over the place where we are, and you see people like us doing this and doing that, even though they have some of the similar problems. But the same thing is when you on the land and you begin to learn the culture and you learn who we really are, not just from slavery. And it's difficult. It's extremely difficult to live here and to see what's going on, right, you know, right up in our face like that, and it feels sometimes, it seems sometimes like it's hopeless, but, you know, there is hope, because I know for a fact, because I am around people who are making changes all over the country. Like I said, I had a call Monday night, had over 30-something organizations over there, rolling up their sleeve, putting in the way. They ain't just not talking about, they had track records of, you know, doing this and doing that. So I'm very hopeful that, you know, the day will come. May not be in my lifetime, but we, black melanated people, going to take back our rightful roles. And that's why this Unity Day is so important, because they say we have to practice, we have to teach it to our young people, and that generation to teach it to their generation. And just hopefully that mindset will start to change. And not only that, we'll start taking action, not only, you know, supporting one another, uplifting one another. And like you said earlier, stop getting on public events and affairs and media and going at each other. You know, that's so disheartening to hear and see that often. And people don't realize the effect that it has on us as a culture. But, again, there is hope, because people like you, Bill Good, and so many other people out there are making changes. But, you know, we need to unite. We need to understand. We need to tolerate. And unfortunately, you know, I've been out here for a long time, over 40 years publishing. And it's only 2-5% that separates most people, organizations, and individuals. 95% that most black people agree upon. We allow that small percentage to separate us. So we don't have far to go. It's just that we have to break that barrier of that 5% because you this and I'm that. We have to let that go and look at the bigger picture, because more is at stake, even so now, because like I say, other people are not playing with us. They have a playbook. They have, like you say, they have codes already in place. And if we don't stand up now, I shouldn't think what it's going to be like tomorrow. But then again, like I say, because I see so many people taking the stand, And one of the things that I'm blessed with the National Black Unity News, I connect people through media. I connect people through podcasting. I connect people individually. You know, we have a group called Black Men Unifying Black. We bring black men together every first Saturday of the month, and we talk about all types of things, but the most important thing is that we get to know one another. Once we get to know one another, you know, we can do good by one another, see, because we'll find out that we have a lot in common. And so, again, you know, media like this is so powerful because we have such a small voice, but yet we still have a voice. We still have hope. And so, again, I just want to give a shout-out to you, Mr. Carl Nelson, for, you know, doing what you're doing, not just on this show, but what you've been doing for a lifetime. So I appreciate you, brother.
0: All right. Thanks for those kind words. Let me just say this, family, 26 minutes after the top of the hour, I guess, is David Murphy from the National Black Unity News in Baltimore. If you're out there, don't let somebody else recruit you to hate another person or another issue that has nothing to do with you. You know, that's the worst thing to do. Somebody tell you something about somebody else who they had a beef with, and they're trying to recruit you to hate that person. That person hasn't done anything to you. You know, that's the worst thing you could do. Make up your own mind. That's why we always say, free your mind. Think for yourself, you know, and but some people, they're just like sheep. So it's unfortunate that they think like that. But we turn it around, but it's coming slowly. One of the things I wanted to point out, David, is that Ashra Kwesi, one of our scholars, he says, if black people knew who they are, we wouldn't be in the problem. You wouldn't have gangbanging. You wouldn't see these young people fighting each other. He says, in fact, one of the themes of one of his businesses, Know Thyself. And he said, you know, because he takes tours to Egypt and he shows all the glorious things that we did, our ancestors did. You know, many people, you know, we talk about it on the radio, but you go there and to Egypt and see it. It's a different thing. The reality sticks in. We come from some brilliant, brilliant, brilliant minds of people, and that DNA is still with us. And that's why when you see these youngsters attacking each other, if they knew this, as Brother Kwesi would say, know thyself. The last thing you want to do is hurt another black person. That's the last thing you'd want to do. So, you know, we've got to figure out, because, you know, part of the problem, David, is that people think our history starts when we got here on these shores. No. And that's what it's so painful for them to digest, that era, the enslaved and the Maafa and all of that slavery. All of that is hard for them to digest, but they don't go beyond where we were before that. I want to get your thoughts about all of that.
1: Well, let me just say this to you. Now, I've been out here for a long time doing this. Just last year, you allowed me to come on the show several times to speak about this documentary that God has blessed me with called Black Baltimore during the 1950s, during the 1980s. As I said before, I came up in that area during the 50s, 60s, and like I say, the majority of the stuff that I seen through media did not hold me to high esteem. It made me feel low, bad about myself. The media did. And I actually thought something was wrong with me. Until I start doing the research on Black Baltimore, we don't have to go to Egypt, Africa. We can look in our own backyards. But I found out when I started doing this documentary, I put together a trailer. Even the trailer is an hour long. I had to cut that in half. It was too much, just a trailer. But what I found that came from out to Baltimore was so much rich history. So many glass ceilings was broken during my life. And I had no clue all this stuff was going on around me. Nobody was telling me this stuff. I knew some things. But when I did this documentary and did the research, I'm just going to say it this way. Because of my upbringing and because of shows like, you know, a lot of people just look at Baltimore in a certain way because of shows like The Wire, The Corner, and stuff like that. All they see is drug infestation and this kind of stuff, like gang banging and all of this. But the truth is, the documentary that I've shown shows a totally different view of who we were and what they did. Because you know them other folks ain't going to tell our story. If they do, it's going to be distorted. But for the first time, we got to tell our own story, and I am proud. I used to be kind of ashamed being a Baltimore one time. But when I did this documentary, I'm so proud for where I come from, for the people that did what they did in the 50s, 60s, and 70s, the lifestyle they turned, the businesses they created. I mean, man, you know, I hope, matter of fact, on July, if you're in the Baltimore area, on July the 18th, we will be showing this film again at the Powerhouse World Ministry facility, and it's from 2 to 5 on July the 18th. If you want more information about this documentary, I encourage, if you're in the Baltimore area, even if you're not in Baltimore, I, like I said, I'm a blessed man because I was blessed with a blueprint. So I could take the same blueprint that what we did about Black Baltimore during the 50s and 80s. We can do it just about every major city where Black people preside at. All we need is a couple of elders who, in the 60s or 70, 80 age, you know, 90 age bracket, because everything is not recorded. But, you know, a lot of people have memory just like I do. You can bring these resources together and we can duplicate the history in that particular town. And so so now it's time for the first time that we get to really tell our story by us and for us, you know, because our story has been told by other folks. Now the truth, like I said, I am so amazed and so appreciative of the people that I came up with, the things that they have done. And I encourage everybody, just give me a call and I can send you some snippets of the documentaries. But at the same time, what you just said, Carl, if people knew who they were. Now, can you imagine, right here in Baltimore, I showed it to my grandchildren, and they was amazed. They did not have no clue of what the Pennsylvania Avenue was like. It was the hub. It was almost like our downtown, the Providence Hospital that Black people ran and owned. The Park Sausages was the first traded company in the nation, a Black company. You know, I can just go on and on and on and on about all of the great things. Came from right out of Baltimore. But if you let people, because other media portray Baltimore and us this way, like they did just not in Baltimore, all over the country, all throughout the diaspora, how they portrayed us. And so that's why we are confused. That's why we ain't, because we don't like ourselves. Based on their media, you know, I'm going to just say it like this, and I'll turn it back over to you. You heard of Michael Jackson, Michael Jordan, Clarence Thomas, Aretha Franklin, Oprah Winfrey. I can go on and on and on. Now, you take their media, every last one of those people, no matter how well they can sing, how well they can do, how well educated they are, all of them have been slandered through the media. And if you were of a different persuasion and you listen to their media, their own media, when they look at it, ain't none of us no good. No matter how much education we have, how well we can sing or dance or play sports, ain't none of us no good. And I don't care how much money they got. And that's the way they view us. And that's why you see the conditions that you see today. That's why a person like y'all president, because I don't claim him, y'all president was elected, because people, that's the way they see us.
0: And that's an important point that you're making, Bill. And that's how people overseas see us as well.
1: Yeah. Mm-hmm.
0: So when they come here, they treat us in a certain way with disdain, because they don't want to be with us. They want to be like us. They'll take our money and they'll steal our ideals and our swag, if you will. But they don't want to be like us. You get what I'm saying? They don't want to. They don't want to go through our history, the painful part of us, but the outer words, you know, the music, the how we dress, how we talk, the phrases we use, all of our swag, they love that, you know, because theirs is just vanilla. Ours has got total flavor, you know, different levels of flavor too. So they dig that, but they just don't want to be like us. You ask any one of them, would they trade in a white person? Would they trade in their life for one of ours? And you'll get the answer.
1: I heard it said that, you know, and I kind of tend to believe this, you can have one of the most poorest Caucasian person living in real poverty, but he had one sense of pride, at least I'm not Black.
0: Yeah. They'll say, but you just the N-word, you know, they'll say that, but at least I'm not. Right. And what they did, they got our young people to turn that to being a pejorative, you know. So we've got to turn it around, but it has to start with our young people. I got to ask you this question because we're both in the media, but most of the media the young people consume is online, and they do things and they're not known. They think they're doing it by themselves, you know. They don't know they're programmed to be self-destruction. That's part of the media programming. With some of the music that they're into and some of the lifestyle they see on television or see online, and this is what they absorb. How do we reach those young people, especially those in the teenage section? I love to get the ones younger, but the teens who are coming into adulthood, how do we get to their minds to wake them up?
1: Well, there's several ways. You know, back in the day, we used to have what you call apprenticeship programs and rites of passages. You know, certain people in certain communities would, it was all, when I was coming, there was always a black man or a black woman in the community would organize with guys in the neighborhood to play ball or, you know, just sit down and talk to us, you know. And it was most sometimes the elders. I mean, I had so many people that we used to talk to us. But, you know, their voices got drained out because of the larger media, because what they were saying didn't play out in reality, because we didn't have too much to back things up. But today, there's no excuse, because we have information now. We know that we were more than just slavery. We know that we invented a whole bunch of stuff that was taken.
0: Right. And hold that thought right there. I almost called you Bill. Almost, I thought it was David. David Murphy's, I guess, family from the National Black Unity News in Baltimore, and discussing unification. What are your thoughts? You thought about unifying, or are you still hating on each other? I'd love to hear from you, and tell us why. And be bold and do it. Here's the number. Call us, 800-450-7876, and we'll take your phone calls after we check the news, traffic, and weather in our different cities. That's next.

0: Hello, I'm Jose Hernandez, and I have been using a wheelchair since my accident in 1995.
1: My name is Andrea Dalzell, and I've been using a wheelchair since I was 5 years old.
0: I guess if I had one message for the general public, it would be that I appreciate your help. But please, ask first.
1: Yeah, a lot of people don't realize that I've actually got everything under control.
0: I think people get nervous. They don't know how to act, so they pretend I'm not there.
1: What probably bothers me the most is when waiters talk to my companion and not directly to me.
0: I think everyone with a disability can relate to that parking spot problem.
1: We know you're just parking in that disabled spot for a second, but please, don't.
2: We're just looking for the same respect and consideration as everyone else.
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0: And Grand Rising family, and welcome to Thursday. Our guest is Brother David Murphy from the National Black Unity News in Baltimore. Before we go back to him, let's remind you, coming up later this morning, we'll speak with the University of Houston's Africana professor, Dr. Gerald Horn. If you've heard Dr. Horn before, we cover a lot of territory with Dr. Horn. And so, you know, call up a couple of friends and let them know that he'll be on the radio and tell them to start listening right now. Before we hear from Dr. Horn, though, we're going to speak with the author, Liana Nobel, and she's going to hide her book, Black, White, and Colored. And tomorrow, of course, is Friday, and that's when we're going to give you a chance to free your mind. It's called an open phone Friday. And all it means is to think for yourself. This is what we'll be having a discussion with David right now about unity. It started a crusade, started in Baltimore. It's have unification among black folks. And that's part of the problem is many of us don't know that we're not unified or don't understand the reason for unification. David, so what would you say to those folks?
1: Well, you know, the old saying, each one teach one. We have to start communicating with one another. And to enlighten how it is so important to unite with one another, because they can say divide and conquer. This is why we're in the condition that we are. We are powerful and resilient people. It's just that everyone knows it but us. And so it's time we start awakening to this fact that we have to, we must, to unify for our own survival. Now, you mentioned before you went off a break about our young people, how to reach out to them as well. You know, me personally, I have quite a few grandchildren. And every opportunity I get, I try to impress some knowledge into them, some history into them, let them know who they really are, not what other people are saying about them or to them. You know, I give them books to read. I show them the documentary that I did, and I had just personal conversations with them. I constantly put it in their head because I do recall when I was coming up every once in a while. Even the guys that y'all may say, most people may say wasn't good, they were pimps or drug dealers, even they would impute wisdom to you. Boy, get off this corner. You don't belong here. Go get your, you know, they would say stuff like that to you. And don't be like me and things like that. But see, right now, the lack of communication from generation to generation is terrible. That's another divide and conquer tactics that people use on us. They put the music in there, and they know that the elders don't like that stuff. You know, they know this. They know it's going to divide us. It divides men from women. You know, I mean, it's just all the divisiveness that they put on us, and we fall for, you know, for that okey-doke every time. But it's time to acknowledge and see so much information is going across this internet and stuff, so people are confused, and a confused mind does nothing. And so those of us, like I said, in your own circle, pull these young people up, have a conversation with them. And I'm going to tell you this I do know. Our young people, how they say they are thirsty, they are hungry for our elders, for information. Nobody talks to them, and, you know, they don't want to talk to us, and we don't talk to them. Somebody got to take the first step. Like Michelle, but we have to take the high road. We have to reach out to our young people. Sit them down. You see them guys up on the corner. Do you know how powerful it is when a black man walk to a corner with a bunch of guys, walk in boldness and speak love to these young men? Look, I ain't here to threaten you. I'm not here to do this, but I just want to share a little bit of information about you. Do you know how much they appreciate it? Some of them are going to try to be tough in this thing, but I guarantee you, two or three of them, even if you walk away, they're going to run behind you and pull you up because they are truly thirsty. They are seeking. Those days when we used to sit at the table, we don't have those days anymore, so we had to reach out. And so that was, and I tell you one thing. Once you start talking to these young folks because of the way they can communicate with the social media and stuff, when they start hearing the truth from us, man, they will spread it like wildfire. And that's how things start changing. Do you know there's a brother in the National Black Unity named by the Dr. Dennis, named Dr. Dennis Rogers. And one of his things he and I is doing to reach out to our young folks, he has access to the HBCU. That's his mission, to reach out to them. And one of our missions is to have them into the publications, different colleges all across the nation in the publication. But the thing is, we want to reach back out to them like we did in the 60s. That's where a lot of the civil rights movement came from like the students. Man, they were the ones that stood up there and up against the doors and sit at the counters and stuff. We have a whole army that's untapped out there, our young people. hungry and thirsty. All they need is some love and some information, and they'll take it from there. They do, you know, we do our part, they will do their part. Thank you, Carl.
0: All right, 13 away from the top. Again, that's David Murphy, publisher of the National Black Unity News in Baltimore. We're talking about unification on a crusade to unify black folks. And we don't have, all have to be lockstep walking together. We just have to be when it comes to us. If somebody attacks us, then we've got to respond globally. Not just if somebody attacks a brother in the south side of Chicago or South Central or Southeast D.C. or Park Heights, but somebody also in Bridgetown, Barbados, or somebody in Nairobi, Kenya, or in the U.K., in East London, a brother is, we've got to respond. Those, because, you know, there for the grace of God go I. We could have been in any of those places, depending on where the ship that our ancestors docked at. So that's one of the first things, too, you know, David. We talked about the fact that many people, you know, they see their history starting when we got off the slave ships, our ancestors got off. But we were before. We had a glorious history. And once you understand that, you can never hate another black person. You can never even try to put another black person down. And that's why we say, you know, free your mind. Think for yourself. You know, just free your mind. Just think about it. Why am I hating on this person? He hasn't done anything to me. But my friend, my so-called friend, told me he dislikes him, so I got to hate on him too. That is so silly. I've seen that. I just chuckle when I see, you know, people fall for it. Somebody can tell you to hate another person. They recruit you, and you fall for it because you think this person is all wise. No, they're not.
1: And Carl, you hitting on something real serious, very serious. Do you know how many people are dead or being shot every day because somebody say, I don't like him, and you shouldn't like him either. He's our enemy, so we have to take him out. I mean, it had nothing, like you said. That
0: right.
1: And
0: you know
1: nothing.
0: What, David? The oppressor just sitting back and laughing. He says, and this is when this is what Dr. Wilson says. This is when you do that, you are caught up in the system of racism and white supremacy. Anytime you take your eye off the oppressor and train it onto your brother or your sister, you have caught up in the system of racism and white supremacy. But go ahead and finish your thought.
1: Yes. And like you say, 100%, because, you know, these tactics that they use on, like I said, we fall for these things. But, you know, why I got this opportunity, you know, I'm a very spiritual person. And I can only tell you about my journey. Like I said, there was a time I didn't like myself. Media played a big part in that, because I thought something was truly, truly wrong with me based on mass media. And if I didn't like myself, you know I didn't like you. And so, you know, and nothing about you.
0: Share with us. What turned it around?
1: Well, it comes to, you know, one thing we have to do, what we're doing right now, we have to start questioning ourselves. You know, why I act this way? Why I do this? Why I'm just being in the state of mind that I'm in? And I start questioning myself. I start seeking. But I'm just going to tell people out there now, because you spend a lifetime looking in all the wrong places. I was reading books. I was going to seminar workshops, psychiatry, everything, looking at all the places on the outside. But the true answer was within. And when you start searching within yourself, now I'm going to say this, Carl. It's very important. Most people, if they're going to be honest with us, will never ever say to another person what they say to themselves. I'm so stupid. I'm this dead. Why I do this and why I act this way. We would never say that. But then again, a lot of us who really care about people would never say that to another person. But if somebody else was doing something or saying something or was hurting themselves, most of us would go to that person and try to encourage that person, lift that person up. So why not do that with yourself? Forgive yourself, lift yourself, treat yourself as your best friend. And when that starts happening, it's a process. And then the most powerful thing in life that can happen to you when you learn to love yourself. Once you learn to love yourself, you know, you love God, you love yourself, there's nothing on the outside can shake that. When you love yourself, therefore you can love your brothers and your sisters. You can forgive them for their sin, because everybody not on the same stage, because you can recall back in your day how you was. You ain't the same person you was 10, 15 years ago. You evolved. But today it's that thing called love, and I know people think it's cliche, but that's a powerful force, powerful. especially when you love yourself. When you love yourself, you can talk just about accomplish anything you put your mind to. But the most important thing, you will really love yourself. You will love your people. You will love your children. You will love your community. And when you love something, you make changes for that thing. You can make things happen. And when a person comes to that stage in life, that's why I'm telling people now, it's good to search on the outside, but please look at yourself on the inside. Forgive yourself. Befriend yourself. And most important part is love yourself. When that happens, you're unstoppable. Back to you, Carl.
0: Yeah, and you know what I think, too, David, is the fact that I hear some people say, the black church, like they know everybody in every black church on the planet, the black person. They don't understand how they're playing into the hands of the oppressor. That's they're caught up in the system of racism and white supremacy, and they don't understand that. The black church is not your enemy. Back in the day, it was the black church that saved us. All black preachers are not all alike. All black cops are this, but all black police officers are not alike. I mentioned a lot of great police officers who are down for the cause. You know, so family, you just got to recognize and don't embarrass yourself and by saying all black people, the black preachers, as if every single black, because you don't know every black preacher. I know a lot of black preachers who are down fighting for us every day. They just use a different system in doing it. So you got to just express, you got to just widen your mind, free your mind, and just think about what you're saying. Because just think, let me put it this way, family, because some of you don't understand how the system of racism and white supremacy works. And I didn't get it the first time Dr. Wilson mentioned it to me. We're on the air, and so I called her after, and I said, "Doc, you got to help me out here, because I was focusing on the word supreme as white being better than us." She says, "No, let me put it to you simple," and I try to tell people this: anytime you say something, do something that white people would approve, then you're caught up in the system of racism, white supremacy. It's that simple. So those of you who are attacking the black church or attacking the Muslims or attacking even gay black people, anybody black, you're caught up in the system of racism, white supremacy, because the gay brothers and sisters, they have their fight too. They're finding out they're being discriminated by white folks too. So anytime they can divide us, that's when the system of racism, white supremacy takes place. I want to get your thoughts on that.
1: Yes, and they hit us from every angle they can, every angle. And that's why I say it's a concerted effort to keep us divided. But at the same time, you know, when you start doing self-examination, and just like you say, right here in Baltimore, we have a pastor, a bishop, named by James Winslow. See, this brother not only worked with his hands and built the transportation service, he's a man about the community. See, you know, like you said, when people try to label one church because this happened and they heard, there's another thing that you just missed, because they heard that all black preachers are this, and it's stuck in their mind, and that's their Bible now. You know, that's their truth. And see, we have, like I say, that church was the hub of our community. This last Monday, as I would tell you, I had an organization on called Ann Zebra. They got bishops and pastors all over the country, and their main thing is to uplift black people, to restore the church back to, you know, to let people know that everybody ain't like what they say we are. We got people putting in work on every level of life. See, we just have to open our eyes and see and not stop falling for that false media that they putting in about this and putting in about that. Do your own research. Do your own history. Look around. Stop being.
0: Right. Hold that thought right there, David. We got to check the traffic and weather. And what we're saying, folks, you don't have to say you're supporting the alternative lifestyle. That's not what we're saying. You don't have to say you're supporting black Christians and black. That's not what we're saying. Just leave them alone. They're not bothering you. We're not trying to recruit you to become a Christian or a Muslim or a gay person. That's their thing. Put that to the side. Just be you. That's what we're trying to tell this morning, family. 800-450-7876 to join this conversation. 4 minutes away from the top of the hour. We got to check the traffic and weather in our different cities. If you want to join the conversation with our guest, David Murphy, reach out to us, and we'll take your phone calls after we look at the traffic and weather. That's next.

0: 14.
1: 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And it wasn't just a job, it was keeping my brothers and sisters safe. And coming back, it felt like kind of thrown away. It's like you're useless. You know, we don't really have a need for you now because you can't really do anything for us. That's the way I felt. If it hadn't been for Wounded Warrior Project, I honestly don't know if I would be here. It was the camaraderie that I saw and had. It was like, I got my family back again. We all felt the connection, you know, like that brother and sisterhood.
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13: Hey, Grand Rising family. Thanks for rolling with us on this Thursday morning. I guess it's David Murphy. Momentarily, we're going to speak with our next guest, which is Leon A. Noble. She's written a new book, and we're going to talk about that with her. But first, let's wind up with David first, because Bill's been holding for a minute. And Bill, I apologize. I didn't see your name on the board here. He's on line one. Grand Rising, Bill, you're on with David.
14: Yes, sir. Top of the morning, Mr. Nelson. And thank you for this opportunity. And thank you for having my friend and brother David on. But, you know, first, let me just correct Dave on one thing, is that I appreciate Dave putting me out there in terms of letting me be one of the spokesperson for the Black National Unity Day. But, you know, actually, there's a lot of stuff that happened. You know, we got Black Man Unifying Black Man. We got the National Black Unity Newspaper. We have Unity TV. Several other things came from Black Man Unifying Black Man. So, you know, we're seeing the need in terms of that we want to unify. You know, for 12 years, every month, you have black men come together to meet each other, like David was said, to break bread together, to talk about issues. So we see the need out there. You know, only thing that we doing from our level is trying to use the paper and our other resources to engage other people. When we say a National Unity Day for March 8th, we're not asking nobody to join no organization, nothing. We're saying whatever you're doing, wherever you at, then create programs, if it's in school, if it's in a mosque, if it's in church, you know, to talk about unity, to bring people in to discuss unity. Because as David said, Carl, you know, how can we really get to where we want to get to if we don't have practice, right? So, you know, every month here we've been doing a program called Unity Discussion, in which June 16th we'll be having another discussion. We normally have discussion, then we have reception, and we're going to be at next phase which is 112 East Lexington, and that's June 16th from 6 to 8. Now, the only thing we ask people to do is that, you know, I tell people, listen, you know, we're talking about unity, so we don't want people to come because you got another agenda and you want to talk about something else. We're talking about unity because that's what we're trying to build, and we believe that we could do it, if that's our desire to do it. And as you know, for myself, Carl, it's no more critical time than right now in terms of the urgency that we need to see that we need to unify ourselves in order to protect ourselves. And our unity is our offense and our defense, and we could do so much in terms of a unified effort. So I'm asking people, no matter where they at, you know, try to have a program on March the 8th. Help us spread the word. Help us to make this a national day that we could do ourselves. I mean, wouldn't it be great, Carl? I mean, you know, March 8th, all across the country, all across the world, and all across this country, then you having black people having programs talking about unity, and we bringing our grandchildren, our children to these programs so they can hear why we need to support one another, why we need to take our dollars to one another. So, you know, that's basically what we're trying to do. So I want to thank David and all the black men and the sisters, too. But, you know, but the black man that comes to our monthly breakfast, I can't thank him enough because, you know, for 12 years we hadn't missed a beat. And, you know, like I say, you know, when you see 100 or 200 black men going in the same location every month, then that's a symbol of power right there that the world is looking at. So, again, I just want to thank you for this opportunity. I want to thank you for having David on. And we encouraging other people to help us to spread the word to make it happen.
13: All right. Thanks, Bill. And keep beating that drum. David, we're going to let you go. But before we let you go, how can folks get a hold of your newspaper, the National Black Unity News?
12: Yes, thank you, Brother Bill, first and foremost. And the thing is, you can reach me at 443-455-2373. You can go. I have several websites, but the main one is TNBUN.com. Stand for the National Black Unity News. Just put in TNBUN.com. It has a lot of information on there. And speaking of this Unity Day, I'm working on it as we speak. A website called Legacy Collaborative. And that's what it's all about. We are connecting black organizations all throughout the diaspora to come on there just to share who you are, what you do, why you do it, and how we can connect one another. Every journey begins with the first step. So, again, we're going to have almost, like I said, already 30 committed organizations across the country has already committed to join us. And it's not nobody's in charge. This is a collective works. You know, it's all of us trying to support one another, work with one another. And again, no matter what the media is portraying about us, we are coming together. We are working together. We are lifting each other up. But we had to stop doing these divisive things, like Brother Carl just mentioned it, getting out there in public, fighting one another. You know, you don't see other cultures doing that. And again, you know, let's keep our house clean. You know, if we got something to discuss, let's discuss it amongst ourselves. Don't, you know, public is not the place to do that. And so, again, thank you, Brother Carl, man. You know, and nothing but much love and respect for you and the things that you have done and doing and continue to do. Thank you, sir.
13: All right. Thank you, David. Thanks for those kind words. And let's bring on our next guest, Leanne Nobles, Grand Rising Leanne. Welcome to the program. Thanks for being so patient with us.
15: Thank you. Happy to be here.
13: Right. Let's talk about your book, Black, White, Colored. How did that come about?
15: So my mother, Loretta Malloy Noble, started doing this research about 15 years ago. And she had heard the stories of my grandfather, Lawrence Malloy, for many, many years. And a lot of the things that he said were unbelievable for a black man during that era that he was coming up in the early 1900s and his family prior to that. And so when he passed away at his funeral, the pastor stood up on the pew, and she was a white woman, and said, "We loved hearing his stories. Too bad they weren't true." And those words just rang out because they were absolutely true. And my mother continued on that journey and then pulled me in to...
13: Wait. Hold up a second, Lene. Yeah. What was this white woman displeased with what your grandfather did? What was it? What is it, one particular incident or his life story?
15: No, it was his life story that she didn't believe that he grew up in that type of wealth as a black man. So he would tell the stories of coming from a family of black doctors starting in the late 1800s and in a community, a wealthy black community coming out of Reconstruction. And these are the stories we don't hear as much anymore. We hear about Tulsa, but people don't realize how many different towns experienced this and built together and grew together. And so she thought that his stories were fantasy, that he was embellishing on his childhood and how he grew up as a black man in the Deep South.
13: Did anybody check her on that?
15: Oh, yes, right away. My cousin, one of the elder cousins, Wilbur Malloy, stood up and said, not only were his stories true, I happened to just bring some documentation and paperwork to this service so people could look at it in honor of him. So right away. And that was also a bigger push for us to do this book. And so my mother pulled me in, knowing that I grew up with my grandfather in the household. And so we brought our stories together and entered this journey of writing this book.
13: Black, White, and Colored. That's a title of the book. And the book tells about your granddad. And what about, what is the culture of wealthy black folks back then? Is that what it is?
15: Yes. So this is Laurinburg, North Carolina. And in 1898, by this time, the community had built together. They actually joined forces with the Scottish community there as well. And created, they came together. You know, it's one of those things where it's like there are things that if we come together as these two separate communities, we could accomplish a lot for each other and help each other to accomplish more. So we were really interested in education. We wanted to have seats on the government, and we started a new political party, and that excelled and propelled, and you had black schools, black students that previously were disenfranchised and now are soaring, and you had the economy that was prosperous as well. And those communities coming together angered some folks, the fact that they were succeeding so much, the fact that there were entrepreneurs popping up everywhere, the fact that they had come together in this way. And that was the inciting incident for the first insurrection that later went to Wilmington, North Carolina.
13: Wow, what a story. 11 at the top of the hour, family. Just join us. Our guest is Lene Nobles. She's written a book titled Black, White, and Colored. Give us the reason why you picked that title.
15: Yes, Black, White, Colored. As my mother was doing the research for this book and finding family members, we would see the same family members, same names, listed as black during one era, listed as white during another era, listed as mulatto during another era, listed as colored during another era. And it was all these labels that were based on the time. And it was also a way to hide some relatives because there were some we couldn't find. And that was because they were listed as white at one time and colored as another time and black at another time in the census reports. So it was those, it stood out to us that these are the labels that existed within the same people, within the same family. And so we came to Black, White, Colored.
13: Black, White, Color. That's the title of the book. Our guest is Lene Nobles, and we're talking about some wealthy black folks that lived at, this is during and post-Reconstruction. So how did they make it? What was the secret sauce they used to make their wealth? Because a lot of our ancestors then were still struggling.
15: Oh, yeah. It was togetherness. It was knowing that, and a lot of communities did this too, where someone would buy land and then seek after other people in the community that they know are in need, but can also bring something to the community. So whether it's a blacksmith, a doctor, a nurse, a seamstress, we're going to give you this land for like a dollar, right? Because we know the value that it's going to bring to the community, so we can build together. It was also the church. It was also faith. You know, my grandfather every morning would start with the Lord's Prayer, and they would go to church together. That was another space where they could come together. And they were carpenters and they were builders. So they had, when you build a community with all the resources, and you had the masonry that was happening, you know, when you build a community with all the resources there, you succeed. You have the teachers, you have the doctors. My great grandfather sent all of his children to medical school. So the women went to Hampton, they went to Meharry, they went to Johnson C. Smith, they went to Howard, they went to almost all of the different HBCUs, and made sure that education was keen. Another thing is that, you know, we talk about the insurrection, we talk about the trauma that happened during that time, but we also get to what they did after and how they rebuilt. A lot of these communities were devastated by violence and many other things, but they rebuilt after. They rebuilt after the wealthy entrepreneur who had a store in Laurinburg that served both the black community and the white community during segregation, made a call to Booker T. Washington and said, what do we do? And that's how the sanction for the first black boarding school in the United States, which was led by the McDuffie family, who are the ancestors of Spike Lee. I know we know that name. Built the first black boarding school in the United States in Laurinburg, North Carolina, due to all of the events that had been taking place there.
13: I got to ask you this, and we'll come up on a break. I'll let you respond to it when we get back from the break, though. But it seems like education is a theme that's running through this book. It seems like that was the centerpiece of what happened to build this black wealth. When we get back from the break, can you explain how your ancestors, you know, figured this out, that, you know, the more education you have, the further you will go in life, and share that with the family, because that lesson can be taught today as well. Family, you too can join our conversation with our guest. She's an author and a mother, wrote this book, Black, White, and Colored. Her name is Lene. That's a real nice name. Lene Nobles. You want to join us? Reach out to us at 800-450-7876. We'll take your phone calls next.

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0: Thank you, Rising Family. Thanks for staying with us on this Thursday morning. Our guest is Leanne Nobles. She's an author along with her mom. They wrote a book titled Black, White, and Colored. And just looking at the notes from the book, Leanne, it seems like education was a theme running all through this book. Can you explain if am I correct on that or I'm misguided?
1: Oh, no, absolutely. There was a quote that we found in our research where it said during this time period, the black children were all in school. This, you know, and especially we're coming out of Reconstruction. We're coming out of a time where books were not allowed to be read, where we were hungry for what was inside these books, what was going on. And not that everyone was enslaved, because everybody was not. And so you had those who were feeding into others who didn't receive the education. Our family and the community as a whole valued education, and they knew that it could expand us, it could push us further. At Laurinburg Institute, which I mentioned that Booker T. Washington sanctioned, they didn't just study English, math, and science. They learned carpentry. They, you know, everyone, the men and the women in the family knew how to sew and could make a garment. And once you got to a certain level, you then taught at the school. So my aunts and uncles not only attended the boarding school, they taught at the school. That's also where my grandfather met Dizzy Gillespie, John Burks, as a young boy, and became lifelong friends. So they had these bonds that continued on. I mean, many people don't know that Dizzy Gillespie grew up, you know, going to a black boarding school in Laurinburg, North Carolina.
2: He originally came from Maxon.
1: Yeah.
2: Yeah.
0: Is that mom's on the line?
3: Yeah, I chimed in.
0: Okay. Oh, yeah, we want to hear from both of you, you know. So, yeah. Please, Grand Rising, welcome to the program. Help us out. Your daughters have been giving us a great description of the book. But when did you start? When did you figure out you want to put this in? Both of you guys decided you want to put this on paper so the rest of the world can enjoy it.
3: Because it was important. It was a secret, and it was a secret that everybody should know now in this era and time. It was something that was we feared, and now it's something that should be a part of everybody's knowledge in regards to what's important and what happens to us and what happened to us. This is why it needed to go on paper. My father talked a lot about his time, and he talked about it so much, I thought, okay, wait, there's something here that needs to be explored. And it just blew up. It was so much more than I expected to find. And even

0: even more that I didn't even put everything in the book because it's a book. You know, I could have gone on forever almost, it seemed. But, yeah, these were things that were kept underneath the table. You didn't want to talk about it. And for several reasons. But it was very important to the community to resolve these issues and these problems.
1: And let me jump in here and say this. At 24 after the top of the house, Leonay Nobles and her mom is with us this morning. They were the authors of the book, Black, White, and Colored. If you're out there and you've got your grandparents still there, have a conversation with them and you can put them on tape and let them tell you what it was like when they were living. Because, as I mentioned earlier, they have the grace of God go, you could have been born in that time and space. So it could have been you. And you can pass this on to your children. This is what the Nobles have done. But I ask you again about the education. Why was education so important back then?
0: It was a tool that we had to actually use. Opposed to just going to school and knowing about certain subjects and going on to do something else. They were expected to go to school and bring that tool, bring that knowledge back to the community. And they did. And that's what made it important.
1: I got to ask this question, though. Doing this research, did you find anything that just blew your mind? It's like, Dad did that? Grandma did that?
0: Oh, so much. So much blew my mind. I don't even know where to start. Level that they reached educationally, socially, in the community. They were builders, bricklayers, and they could build fabulous houses, or they could build a little small house for the community. Their travels, how far and wide they went to learn their subject matter and implement it, their care for each other, their politeness, their manners.
2: Yeah, I think it's something that really stood out to me was how, you know, we had a book event recently in Massillon, Ohio. And because one of my great uncles, after going to medical school, went there with his wife, who was also a doctor, and they both met at Meharry. And the fact that they were he was the first practicing doctor, black doctor, in Massillon, Ohio, and had a practice alongside his wife. So you have a husband and wife, doctor duo, black doctor duo, who also performed surgeries. And he practiced for 55 years there. And while we were there, there were people in the community who started standing up and giving testimonies about how when they had nowhere to go, they could go to Dr. Malloy. And they told stories about how he saved their lives. And a woman stood up and she said she's in her early 80s and Dr. Malloy birthed her. And it was these stories that and some very detailed, you know, traumatic stories where they thought they were going to die and he saved their lives. And they knew that they could just go to his house. They could just go to his practice and receive good medical care. And it was just incredible to see that legacy continuing. And they were so happy to have this book that talked about him and his life. But it was really mind-blowing to hear those stories in that community that are still there. And there were black people that were standing up and white people that were standing up to talk about, you know, going to Dr. Malloy.
1: All right, family, 28 minutes after the top. They're just checking in. That's Leonay. Leonay, I'm pronouncing, I'm messing up your name with her, but I love your name. And Nobles and her mom, Loretta Malloy Nobles, and they've written a book. The book is titled Black, White, and Colored. And, ladies, somebody just tweeted and said, to tell you this. They say, thank you for writing this book. These are the true stories that folks are trying to erase. And the person goes on to say, we start a Memorial Weekend, the first hospital in Pennsylvania, on and on. We must continue to share our stories. So that's one of our listeners just sent that with us because they're enjoying, I guess, what you're sharing with us this morning. But let me ask you this, because, you know, they never thought that we achieved anything, even today. But the odds that your family achieved so much. And you mentioned, that's why I asked you about education, because education just seems like a theme running here. And so our listeners today, that education is the key to making progress, you know, for you just understanding it, just to get ahead in life. You know, the more educated you are, the better you're going to be. That's just simple logic right there. But let me ask you ladies this. What was it like working together on this research, a mother and daughter? Who took the lead? Who sat back? Or did you exchange? Or how did that go?
0: Well, I told my daughter, I found some interesting things, and some of the things are phenomenal, and some of them are quite scary, but I need your help, because you are also, she's excellent also, at research, and I love research, so I'm researching all the time. So we would complement each other. If she couldn't find something, I would find it. If I couldn't find it, she would find it. And that's what it came to. I needed you, or I need you to go in and see what you think of this, because I think it's this way, and see if you think the same thing. And then we would look for newspapers and other resources that would prove what we were speaking of, what we thought or what we wanted to explore. And then we'd find the answers to the newspapers. So that's kind of like how we came together. She would help me find things. She would help me write things and put them in her perspective as well as mine. But her perspective was valuable as well.
2: Yes, yes. And my mother passed me 4 books of journals, handwritten journals of notes.
0: Right.
2: I said, okay, go ahead and and transcribe and put this in. So, yes, yes. And I couldn't believe how much research she had done. I was like, oh, my gosh. Because I was thinking, oh, yeah, I can do that. You know how my mom will say, you know, do this. And I'll say, I'll get you. I'll do it. I got it. And she passed it to me, and I was like, whoa.
0: Still writing after I passed her.
2: Yes.
0: Those 4 books. I said, you shouldn't have asked for that.
2: Yeah,
0: this is a handful.
2: So that, you know what? That was our process.
1: And just hearing the stories, you know, that you're sharing with us this morning, I'm just thinking, somewhere somebody's got to record this. Somebody's got to put this on the screen. Have you thought about, you know, making a documentary about, you know, because not everybody can trace their lineage. And you especially, a group, a family of Black doctors in the Deep South after Reconstruction. That should be shown all over the world. You guys have thought about, you know, producing, get somebody to put this on film?
0: Well, yes. That's a big one. That's something we would really love to do.
2: That's where we started initially. We were like, because we're, you know, we're both in the performing arts field. We both write scripts. We both are artists. And so we said, we saw it and envisioned it. And then I think this artist in New York, who's also a writer and many other things, her name's Belinda Sinclair. Mm. She said, you need to have this in a book form first. You need to have the IP all together. And then, you know, you'll unlock so many different stories. And that is what happened. If we would have started previously,
0: We wouldn't have
2: now with this book, we unlocked so much and found so many different stories, ignited by my grandfather's stories, and talked with the community members and talked with the McDuffie family, and talked with the folks in Laurinburg and our relatives who still have land there, and got so many more riches. Even our event in Massillon, Ohio, we got just the riches that we have that we have received that can feed into these stories. So yes, we want to explore sharing this story in every way possible,
0: in film, in plays, in whatever.
2: Yes,
0: to get it out there, and it's important that it gets out there because it's not just our story. There's so many families that are associated with this story. Yeah,
1: because a story like this, you know, wealthy black families in the South and medical doctors, you know, wow, that's, you know, that was unheard of because, you know, they all think of us in the South back then that we're all in tattered clothes and barefoot and all this kind of stuff. But the research that you guys just refutes that. But let me ask you this question, both of you, any one of you can answer the question. Did your granddad or did your father share with you some of the major problems they had as being black doctors, educated, wealthy folks after Reconstruction?
0: Yes, definitely.
1: What were some of them?
0: Some of which we were concerned to dive into. Like, not being acknowledged, running, being chased, having to be very cautious in certain scenarios in the town, and not being able to walk right into specific arenas and be accepted. And there's also there was these fires that would take place. You know, there's a lot of documentation that was lost because schools and homes and would burn down.
2: And like, mysteriously burn down.
0: Yeah.
2: But not
1: mysteriously. Because back then, segregation was still the law of the land. How did they manage to navigate your granddad and the rest of your family through all of that? Did they just ignore or did they just stay on the black side of town? Or how did they deal with that?
2: Well, it was interesting because within the family and within numerous families, especially in Laurinburg, you had a lot of mixed race people as well. So you had a family on both sides of the tracks. And this is one of those communities where literally it was separated by the tracks, right? And
0: the train tracks.
2: Yes, the train tracks. And they communicated so much. You know, it goes back to going to church together. And if there's a home, you know, you have this open door thing in the community where you could go in and out of other people's homes. And if my grandfather ran a home run in the baseball game, everybody would show up at the house after to celebrate. So they were very protective about their joy and coming together. And when they came together, they would communicate and say, okay, this is happening over here. So we're not going to go over here at this point in time. If somebody is going to town or if one of the children have to go somewhere, there would have to be a letter sent out saying, hey, he's coming this way. So we need to make sure he has checkpoints along the way.
1: Right. And hold that thought for us. We got to step aside for a few moments and check the latest news, traffic, and weather. The family, I guess, is Loretta. That's the mom. And Lianne, that's the daughter. And it's got in a book. The book is titled Black, White, and Colored. It's about growing up wealthy. I should say wealthy before integration. So I want to find out how that worked out and what happened after integration, after we lift the lids of segregation. What are your thoughts, family? You too can join this conversation. Reach out to us at 800-450-7876, and we'll take your phone calls after we check the news, traffic, and weather. It's next.
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0: Grand Rising family, thanks for staying with us on this Thursday morning with our guests, the mother-daughter team, their authors, Loretta Malloy Noble and Leonay Noble. And their book, a groundbreaking book, Black, White, and Colored. It's a story of wealthy blacks in the South after Reconstruction. Before I go back, then, let me just remind you, coming up later this morning, we're going to speak with the University of Houston's Africana professor, Dr. Gerald Horn. And tomorrow's Friday, we're going to give you a chance to free your mind and join us for our Open Phone Friday program, again, promptly at 6 a.m. Eastern Time, right here in Baltimore on 1010 WLB, and also in the DMV, the Washington metropolitan area, on 1450 WOL. I got to ask you ladies this, though, because this is before the Civil Rights Movement and all that. Did your ancestors tell you what was it like coming from, you know, being living, growing up, working in segregated South America, and all of a sudden now we get so-called civil rights in 65. Does the book go into that, the changes that took place?
1: Yes. So it travels. We go all the way. We start off in the 1700s with our ancestry, and we have a white ancestor who travels to Scotland and takes his seamstress with him to Scotland so that she can be somewhere where there is, takes her to Scotland, and they come back and they go back to Scotland during a time where there's slavery in the United States, but in Scotland, slavery has already ended, so that she could have a different type of life and return later. But they bring back different resources to the community in Laurinburg, North Carolina, to start off a mill and to have fabrics that are, you know, of finer quality, et cetera. So we go from there all the way through my grandparents being at Howard University, graduating from Howard University, my mother's childhood. So we go into the 70s, 80s. The book travels a long period of time because you see what happened to the family as they spread out from the South. But my great-grandfather, he never leaves Laurinburg. He had to leave for one time when he was, and he came back, but they are hold true. And we have a video of my grandfather and Dizzy Gillespie backstage at the Kennedy Center, and they're talking about their time at Laurinburg and the smiles that come on their face. Whenever my grandfather would talk about this community and his childhood and growing up around black entrepreneurs and going to the school and teaching at the school, and they were part of a black presbytery organization. They were Presbyterians. And that was also a big key because there were records of the black Presbyterians in the South that helped a lot. Of the newspaper called the Afro-American, which was black Presbyterians, and everything that they were doing in the community and everything that was going on with them. So they were very proud. They were very happy. Proud of being from Laurinburg, very proud of the accomplishments that they made. My grandfather would tell everybody his story. I always call him a walking resume everywhere he went. He worked at Howard University for like 50 years. And everyone knew Mr. Malloy. He had the white hat with the white suits. And at times his white Cadillac before he changed the color. And sure he wore a suit every day of his life, but was very proud of where he came from, of what his community accomplished. And he fought in World War II and then went to Howard after that. So,
0: The more you guys hear about this, the more I think this should be on the screen. This is a modern-day roots Alex Haley's roots, I'm talking about, because some people, yeah. Maybe the DNA wasn't born then, but they were talking about in the 70s when that show was shown on television. But they should do one for your family, because it seems more intriguing, because you've got a white side of your family, too. Can you talk about that white side of the family?
2: Charles Malloy is where it starts. And he's the immigrant from Scotland, and they bought land grants. They had to have enough money to buy land grants. So they came together in Scotland, I think it's Argyllshire and Eure, and decided to come across troubled waters, harsh waters, to buy the land grants. And in so doing, they would have to build up, like Homestead, they would have to build up this community, this property, and they would hire people of color. And that's where we read it, that's how we read it. It was documented as hire. But there was slavery during that time. But some people would hire the people of color. And so eventually they would start families and so forth. And some people would come together in certain areas of the community. And instead of marriage to the same, I would say, race, they would come together with people of color. And it's I'm trying to find, there's documentation of there being actual marriages. And at that time, people of color did not get married. It was prohibited. But we found documentation where they were married. And we found documentation of other Black people being married. And then it started a mixed community. Some of them would literally have a family and leave a family. And then others would have a family, and there's other things that occurred that probably weren't so kosher, I'm going to say. And unfortunately, I mean, these are the truths of that time. And it started a community of Black, mixed, and white people.
1: Yeah. And Lawrenburg is also an area that has a large Native American community. So you have the Lumbee people. And, you know, there's a large Native American community there as well.
2: Yeah.
0: 8 minutes away from the top of our family, just checking in. That's Loretta and Leone Nobles. They've written a book. The book is titled Black, White, and Colored. And it's a story. It follows the lines of their grandparents and parents and coming, living wealthy in the South after Reconstruction. And I got to ask you, because that's a long span of time. How long did it take you guys to research all of this?
1: 30 years. Wow. Yeah, I think, like I said, my mom passed me.
0: Go ahead.
1: We did this in sections. So, you know, my mom started the research, like I said, about 15 years ago plus, and piece by piece by piece. And then when we got the book deal, and we were so blessed to get a major book deal with Amistad, HarperCollins, and that then took us into a different mode, and that took about a little over 2 years. So we had the research and everything gathered, and then we put it into form and to create a structure. And we have, it's part narrative, part historical nonfiction in the way that we tell it. So it's, you hear the stories of how we go, of what happened in my mother's life, and what pulled her into the historical story. So you're kind of jumping through time within the book. And we also have a lot of those details to the secrets in there, and how people came together and how they built together, how communities can grow together, the tricks to the trade, so to speak, that are detailed in the book.
2: Yeah.
0: So, Mom, why did you write this book? So people out there, they've got information on their parents and grandparents, but they never decide to, you know, publish it or tell a story to the world. What made you want to do this?
2: I was thinking about my father and his stories. I was thinking about how there was disbelief attached to him, and it wasn't fair. Even from, you know, friends and family, I wanted to literally find out if this was the truth. How to come together in obstinance. Even though we don't agree, we could still come together. We still work together. We could still build together. We don't have to be 100% agreeable to everything in order to get along in a town. And this is what I found. This is how they operated. And I wanted to know the details, the building blocks. I told my father, can you put the building blocks down on paper? Like, how did we do this? How do we make this thing happen? How do we create something as grand as you all did? Can it be copied? And he had these books that he would walk around with that he were self-published and with his picture on them, a cartoon figure of him, and he wanted to do his own book. And so I said, you know what, I'm going to do it. I'm going to try to do this. So I started studying, and I was a study-aholic. You know, excessively is what I ended up doing. It became addictive. Once you find one thing that was interesting, you were so intrigued to go to the next thing. And I would spend all day searching for these answers, how to put these building blocks together, how they did this. Can it be done again?
1: Yeah.
0: Right. Hold that thought right there, Mom. We got to step aside. Family, that's Loretta and her daughter, Leonie Nobles. They've written a book. The book is titled Black, White, and Colored. We got to check the traffic in our different cities at 4 minutes away from the top. They will come back to them. And the question I'm coming back asking you, because I had a couple of tweets, you didn't ask them about racism. What was racism like? So, well, anyway, so ladies, you can share that with us when we get back. Family, you want to join this conversation? Reach out to us at 800-450-7876, and we'll take your phone calls next.

0: My name is William Yank. I'm a 23-year-old, three-time leukemia survivor. One evening, my roommate was trying to talk to me, and I responded to him in a delirium of mess and confusion. And he said, "We're going to the ER immediately." And came back with leukemia. They started me on chemos, they started me on a bunch of antibiotics, but the chemo wasn't exactly working. 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We are about 9 months post-transplant and feeling very healthy, strong, and I live.
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6: Ladies and gentlemen, welcome to another exciting episode of Mick Unplugged. And today's guest is an exceptional motivational speaker and advocate who has dedicated his life to empowering youth and communities. Overcoming significant challenges in his own life, he has become a voice of hope and inspiration for many. Please join me in welcoming my good friend, Mr. Roy Juarez Jr. Man, Roy, so one, again, honored to have you here. Man, your story is more than inspirational. Your story is so powerful. On the show, we talk about your because, that thing that really pushes you.
7: I really think my because is my siblings. That's it. Like they're the reasons why I fight as hard as I do. But when I started to fight for them and I started working with kids across the nation, I started to see all the other kids that reminded me of my siblings and my little brother and my little sister, especially.
6: Like, let's go back to how this started and what growing up was like for you and talking to the audience about that journey, not to talk to yourself, but to tell that story.
7: Yeah. I was invited to be a keynote speaker at a conference that I had snuck into when I was a homeless teenager. And I snuck into that conference to steal a meal. And I remember when I was the keynote, and they invited me on stage. I'm standing at the podium and I remember glancing back to the very back of the room where I had sat as a homeless kid. And I said, man, if I could have just run to him, meaning my younger self, and tell him, don't give up. Life will get better, but you have to be here to see it. You're not going to believe that you're eventually going to be close to your mom again, that you're going to have nieces and nephews that you absolutely love, that you're going to see the things that you have seen. And I share that with kids because I also want them to know that what they're going through at that moment, there is a future. They have a future that belongs to them, not to their situation, that belongs to them, not to their family environment, not to their social economic environment. It belongs to them, but they have to put in the work to get there. But they don't have to do it alone because there are people who believe in them and people want to help them get there. I became homeless officially at the age of 14. And I say officially because it all started when I was about 12. My parents were going through a very violent divorce, but 1 week my mom would take him back. The next week he would have to be gone. And so it got to the point that I started to defend my mother physically whenever she, I was always with her, always protecting her, always trying to be there to support her. So when my dad came home, I remember one time he said to her, "You need to make a choice. Do you want your son or do you want me?" Right. And I mean, that hurt, right? Cause I'm Roy Waters Jr. I carry his name. And I said, "You know what, Mom?" I said, "You don't have to make a choice. I'll leave." And I remember that in that one instant, calling this woman from the church, and I said, "Well, please come get me. Please come get me. Please come get me." It was Easter. And she's like, "Okay, I'll come get you." And I spend Easter with them. But what breaks my heart is when I think about my mom, I'm sure he left too. So she literally spent Easter alone. I left, he left. And so it was a constant going back and forth. And so one day my mom finally just said, "You know what? Enough's enough. I want you out. Get out, get out." My dad was like, "If I can't have you, no one's going to have you." So we had to go into hiding. And we started moving from home to home to home. And every time he would find us, we would have to take the sheets off our bed, put them on the floor, put our clothes in the middle, and we were gone every single time he found us. And around 14 years old is when I finally became homeless on my own. My mom had met a man and who was helping her. And he said, I'll help you come live with me. But the only catch was that he didn't want kids. And for the longest time, Mick, I thought that she just left us because she didn't want us. Fast forward many years later, after I'm an activist crossing the country, working all over the nation, I invite my mom to come with me to upstate New York. And she's with me and we're in a juvenile hall in upstate New York. And where I speak, I tell our story. And afterwards, we're all talking to me, the students, the probation officers. And one woman is talking to my mom behind me and I can hear her talking. And I'm talking to a young girl, but I want to hear what's happening to my mom, make sure she's safe. And the lady said, "How could you leave them?" And she said something that kind of shifted everything in my perspective. She told that lady, "You don't get it. You don't get it. He wanted me dead. If he would have found us, he might have killed all of us. If he would just find me, he's only going to kill me." So in her brokenness, her thought was getting rid of us was technically saving us.
6: Saving you.
7: Yeah. And that has changed everything. You know, parents are human. They make mistakes. They're growing up just as they have the same pains and fears and anxiety that even I have to this day. I personally don't have children. I can't even imagine what my mom was going through knowing that her high school sweetheart wanted her dead. And now she's having to care for five kids and can't do it. And then he gets her fired from her job. She now can't do it financially.
6: Talk about that emotion. So the emotion before you knew the real reason, right? The real because. Your mother's because was saving your life, right?
7: Absolutely.
6: But 14-year-old Roy didn't know that.
7: What was that emotion? Roy was lost.
6: Right.
7: He thought he was the common denominator because his grandparents didn't take him. They took his little sister, but they didn't take him. His aunts and uncles wouldn't take him. All the families that he lived in, he could only stay for a short while, whether it be a month in some lucky cases, whether it be a night in others. So I got to the point that I was like, you know what? The only common denominator is me. I must be bad. Something must be wrong with me because nobody wants me. And the sad thing is that this happens in a lot of our youth across the nation. And I have seen it firsthand. And I've learned that kids never stop loving their parents. It was never my parents' fault as a kid. It was me. Mm-hmm. Kids only stop loving themselves. And that's what's really sad because then they grow up with this idea that I'm not good enough. I don't deserve. Why should I even try hard? That future, that college isn't for kids like me.
6: And what was that like as a kid trying to create bonds of friendship with other kids? Or was it like you didn't want to attach to people because you never knew what stability was? Like what
7: was
6: that
7: like? For me, I think it was the opposite. I was so hungry for someone to love me that I attached to everyone and I became what everyone wanted me or needed me to be at that moment. So if I went to a new home, I now say that I like looked in an imaginary bag and asked, well, who do they want me to be? Because if I could become whoever or whatever in some cases, which is not good, what they want me to be, then that meant that I had a place to sleep one more night. I had food to eat one more day. If my baby brother or my baby sister wanted to see me and this family would let them, I at least got to see my brother and sister for like one more night. And so I lost myself in this homelessness, in this process, in this bag full of different Roys to survive.
6: That is so deep and so uncommon, but common at the same time. And what I mean by that is uncommon because we don't get to hear these stories. And a lot of times when you're speaking to youth, they're not going to tell you everything that's really going on. But the common part is this is what's going on today still. Absolutely. Right? And as leaders, as adults, as leader of people and leaders of communities, it's our job to have those conversations to let people know that there are safe outlets. And so I applaud you for creating those safe outlets, brother.
7: Thank you. And I think that you touch on a really good point. Kids want to share, but they're scared to share. And the reason I say right. that is I love my mom and I didn't want my mom to get in trouble. And I knew that if I would have spoken up, she probably would go to court and my brain was like, she's going to go to jail. And so my loyalty was still to my mother. I wasn't going to say anything.
6: Yeah.
7: It's not until you find a trusted adult that youth like myself will let you in to even help.
6: That's great, dude. So let's go to the hotel that you were sneaking into to get meals. So let's talk about that journey and the humbling of that, right? Like Continental breakfast. All right. I can go in here today. If I come in tomorrow, they may not know that I'm here or that I'm actually staying here. So walk us through that survival, dude.
7: Absolutely. Yeah. And thank you for those words, actually, survival. I think that when you grow up with a tough life, you learn lessons that can never be taught in a book. But if you can take your education and define those lessons, then there's no stopping you. Because education will not only change your life, but it will change the entire fabric of your family. And that's why education is so powerful. And at this point, I was very street smart. And so I saw this huge hotel, downtown Dallas, Texas. It's the Omni Hotel. And I thought, man, they got to have food in there, right? It's a beautiful, big, big hotel. So I walk in and I'm looking around and sure enough, I saw this line of women about to go into this room. And I figured they're going to probably have some type of meeting. There's got to be food in there. So I hid my bag because I learned as a homeless kid, if I was invisible, I got to stay longer. I couldn't make any waves. If I was living in a home, I'm going to wash my dish. I'm going to clean your dishes. I'm going to cut your yard. Because the happier you are with me there, the longer you'll let me stay. Kids become invisible, but no child, no kid should ever have to be invisible, right? They have a voice and their voice matters and they have to learn how to use that voice. And it's up to us as the adults to help them learn how to use it effectively. And so I go in, I hide my bag and sure enough, they open up these doors and all these women start to walk in and I walk right in there with them. And I go sit in the very far back corner so that no one would notice me. And as I sit there, some lady comes and she serves me and I thank her and I start to eat. Well, this woman comes out on stage and I don't really care what she has to say. Like I'm going to eat my meal and I'm going to leave. But when she's talking, her words, like I'm really listening to what she's saying. And she's talking about the way she grew up on the last street in Laredo, Texas to the border. And she grew up as an immigrant. Her parents were immigrants and how she was told that girls like her don't make it. But this woman grew to be the highest ranking Latina woman in the combat support field, the United States Army. She broke all kinds of records because her father taught her to ask, why not you? Mm-hmm. He said, why not you? You go ask that counselor who said you can't make it. Go ask her, why can't you make it? And as I sat there, I had my plate in front of me. And even though I was hungry, I wasn't even eating because I had a bigger hunger. And in my mind, I was like, well, why not me? Because I used to dream. Like, why can't I have my dreams? And so after that woman spoke, I walked up to her, to her table. I grabbed her card, went back out, grabbed my bag, made my way back to San Antonio because this was in Dallas. And I went back to San Antonio where I'm from and went straight to my best friend's aunt's house, a woman who had my baby brother. And I said, I need my baby brother back because I thought I had a plan.
6: So I'm intrigued by the story because I know it. So what happens next? You thought you had a plan. So what happens next, man?
7: So my plan was by the time I made it back to Miss Carmen's house to get baby Ray, the idea of me being able to have my future was gone. It was a little bit of hope from what I heard, and then it was gone. But I thought he will have his. My baby brother will have his entire future. I'm going to give up my entire life. I will work 1, 2, 3 jobs. I'm going to put him on a bus. He's going to go to school and all his dreams will come true. And so I'm a teenager, so we have nowhere to live. But my plan was if I take him to this church I knew about when I was a kid that I attended with my mom, then maybe they'll help us and maybe they'll let us live in there. So we literally went, took the bus as far as it could. We walked the rest of the way. We sat on the front porch of that church and just waited for someone to show up. because I knew it was Wednesday and they were going to have service. And sure enough, mm-hmm. the lead pastor shows up and she gets out and she recognizes me. She goes, "Roy?" I was like, "Hi, Pastor Doris." I said, "Can I talk to you?" And she goes like, "Yeah, let me open the church." So we go inside the church and I plead my case. We have nowhere to live. I just need a place to live with my baby brother. I promise you, I will take care of everything. I will do the yard. I will clean it. It'll be ready for all your services. I just need a place to live. And she says, "Roy, you can't live here. You can't live in this church." And for a second, I thought I had made the biggest mistake because baby Ray had a roof over his head. And now he would be living with me on the street.
6: Mm.
7: Yeah.
6: Mm. And then what happened to you and baby Ray?
7: Well, she said, "You will live with us under one condition." And I was scared because everyone had a condition. Sometimes they were good. Sometimes it wasn't good. And so right, with all this anger, I was like, "What do you want?" And she says, "Roy, calm down. Calm down." She says, "All we want is that you go back to school. You can live in our home, but you will go back to school." And that's how I went back to school, to high school. And then from high school, I graduated and took off to college.
6: Yes,
7: they
6: sir.
7: They kept me for 4 years. The only reason why I moved out of their house was because I decided to leave. Yeah. So they are my parents. They didn't legally adopt me, but they're my parents. So I have more than one set of parents.
6: Yeah.
7: And that's okay. Yeah. Because family's just not the love in your veins. Family is the love that's in your heart. That's family. We can choose family as well.
6: Yeah. So amazing, man. So amazing. And I know that the story of the speaker also comes full circle.
7: Right.
6: Because you met her later in life, right?
7: Absolutely.
6: Yeah.
7: So tell us that. I'm in community college. I'm struggling. I'm not doing very well. I didn't have a good high school foundation. Right. Yeah. So, if I'm going to be honest, one counselor said, I know what she was trying to help me, but she said, "Roy, did you take algebra?" I was like, "Nah, miss. Like I've never had it." She said, "Roy, did you take algebra?" And I was like, "No, miss, I didn't." And she goes, "Okay, good." And so I get to college. I don't know anything. Yeah. So I end up taking college algebra 5 times before I pass it. Right. So I'm having to relearn everything. So I'm in community college and I'm working for the activities department on campus as a work study. And so the dean knows who I am. So she comes and she finds me and she goes, "Roy," she goes, "Roy, are you coming to our event tonight?" I was like, "Nah, miss, I'm not going to come." Right. I'm walking away and she's like, "Roy, we have food." I'm like, "Ah, miss, I'm just joking. I'm going to be there." Right. Like, offer me food. I'm there. Right.
6: Right.
7: And so I come, she goes, "Good." She goes, "Roy, I want you to introduce our guest speaker." I'm like, "Yeah, who is it?" And she said, "Her name is retired Lieutenant Colonel Consuelo Castillo Kickbush," which was the same woman who had 7 years earlier speaking in that hotel. Nobody knew my story because I was taught to be silent. You know, a lot of times we teach our kids to be silent without even realizing that's what we're doing. And it looks like, what are your grandparents going to think? What's the family going to think? That's a way to silence our kids. Or what happens at home stays at home. That is a lesson that teaches our kids to be silent and not communicate. And so I was taught, you know, don't talk about what happens. So nobody knew in my campus. And so that day I broke tradition. And as I stood there, Ms. Kickbush to my left, my dean was in there, my colleagues, my professors, the other students. And I looked at her and I said, "Miss, you don't know me, miss, but I know you." And then I told the story. Yeah. And so she was crying. I was crying. 2 weeks later, I got invited to speak at her book signing. And then 2 weeks after, I got hired in her company.
6: Amazing.
7: It was supposed to be a 2-month internship and it lasted for 2 years. And
6: that's amazing.
7: My life continued to change.
6: Yeah.
7: Because she mentored me. I started traveling with her and she was just peeling layers like an onion to try to get to some of the core issues because I had a lot of street inside of me.
6: But you use that, man.
7: Absolutely.
6: It fueled you.
7: Absolutely.
6: It fueled you. And now we have impact truth, right?
7: And if we don't invest in our kids, what I had is going to come out regardless.
6: Right.
7: The difference is it going to come out in something that's be productive, that's going to add to our, our, our, our communities? Is it going to add to our nation, or is it going to be something that's become destructive?
6: Yeah.
7: And so we want to help our kids see their value, understand, process, and heal from what they've gone through so they can be contributing members of society.
6: So impact truth, right? So, you're empowering youth now.
7: Yes.
6: And so talk to us about starting that.
7: Well,
6: and then obviously what it is and what you're doing.
7: Absolutely. Thank you. My intention was I am going to get my degree. I'm going to go work in corporate America. I'm going to make a lot of money, and I'm never going to be homeless again, ever. Mm-hmm. I never wanted to have this life again. But I started taking a lot of psychology classes. And my psychology classes were mainly for me, not to learn it, but trying to figure out what the heck happened to me, what the heck happened to my family. And it really taught me to separate the illness from the person. I love the person. I can help her with the illness. And that was my mom for me. And so I remember one day driving through the middle of the night before classes. It was like 3 o'clock in the morning. And I'm driving back to San Antonio from Abilene, Texas. Mm-hmm. And I want to get to her house before she leaves for work. Nice. And I leave her a rose on her car with the note. I turn around and I'm driving back to campus. When my phone rings and I look at it, and it's my mom. And I answer it, and she can barely speak because she's crying. She says, "How can you love me?" She said, "After everything I have done to you, how do you love me? You're my mom. You will always be my mom." See, life gets better if we choose to be the change.
6: Yeah.
7: So when I'm graduating college, this is my thought process now of I want to be better and not bitter. You know, I want to show my siblings that there's a better way. That we can undo some of the lessons we learned in our childhood and not pass them on to the next generation. So as I start to cross the stage, I start thinking, why me? Why do I get to make it? Why do I get to cross the stage when there's a 1.6 million kids just like me at that time? Now there's 2.1 million kids like me. We went in the wrong direction. I can't even tell you how, and that is horrible. But at that time, I was like, why do I get this opportunity? So I said, you know what? Before I use my business degree and go work in corporate America, I need to give back. And I'll do it for 6 months. And I'm going to live out of my car. And I'm going to drive from LA to Jacksonville, Florida. And I'm going to speak for free at any shelter organization, any place that would open up their doors. And I'm going to find the kids. I'm going to tell them, don't give up. Life gets better. But you have to be here to see it. And I dubbed it the Homeless by Choice Tour because I was homeless again. But this time it was my choice, not my situation, not my parents. It was my choice. And 3 months into it, I saw America through a lens that not very many people get to see. I saw how broken we are. And I said, I have to do more. So I decided that instead of crossing the country for 6 months, I would live out of my car and I would circle the entire nation. And I was going to give myself a goal to reach at least 100,000 kids. I ended up living in my car, out of my car for 2.5 years. No grants, no funders, a tour that ran me over $200,000, a money that I had to raise along the way, but I was able to reach over 108,000 kids. And then my phone has never stopped ringing.
6: Look at that. Perseverance, the power to keep going, but more importantly, the power to make an impact. Another pillar, another core value that I know that you believe in as well as me is the power of mentorship. And I believe for me, like that's my purpose now, right? It's to mentor because I've had amazing mentors. Talk to us about what mentorship means to you.
7: So two things pop in my head. One, mentors, if you're going to be a mentor, whoever's listening, it's about them, not about you. You're there to help guide them and direct them. You're going to struggle with your mentee, especially if you find a kid like me. I'm going to push and push and push. Why? Because every person I have trusted has failed me. Every person. So I need to make sure that you're real. I need to make sure that you're, when you tell me you love me, you're not just saying it because you say it to all the kids you work with. You're not telling me that you're going to be there for me. I need to make sure that you're really going to be there for me.

0: When I got myself fired, so I'm going to state it that way. When I got myself fired from my mentor's company, I was so devastated that I did everything I needed to get to try to get back to into her company. So she raised the bar even higher, and I met it because as the broken kid, I thought, will anyone ever love me again? Because I honestly felt that she did love me.
1: Yeah.
0: And so it caused me to work harder. Now, as a mentee, I think that it's our responsibility to honor our mentors' time, their energy, their wisdom, and the and what it took them to learn it as well.
1: Yeah.
0: And so it's a growing process, and not everyone you meet is meant to be your mentor. You have to connect and click with that person. So
1: that's right. But
0: yeah, mentorship will shave years off of hard work that you would have to do in your life to get you to the next level. But then you cannot forget once you get there to turn around and help the next generation up.
1: The insights that I get from mentors, I make sure that I'm always passing through.
0: Absolutely.
1: Because I never want my legacy to end with me, right? Like it would be very selfish of me to take the wisdom that I get from a Damon John, a Robert Irvine, a Roy Juarez Jr. It would be very selfish for me to take the wisdom that you give me and let it sit right here. Like it's all about the power of being able to take what Roy gives me and now help 5, 6, 7 thousand other kids or youths that went through what Roy and I went through, right? But now we can show them there is a path.
0: Absolutely. Right? Well, my thought is what would have happened to me if my parents had mentors? If my dad had a mentor and to show him how to deal with what he went through as a kid, to process it, to how to healthily release things. What would my mom have gone through? What would that situation have been like? You know, they're both great people. They were just broken.
1: Amazing, man. So we're about to go rapid fire. I wrote a few rapid fire questions out.
0: Okay.
1: So we're going rapid fire.
0: Oh, here we go.
1: Roy, the best stage moment you've had as a speaker?
0: Being at the few conference and speaking on the stage that I snuck into and heard. And by chance, or higher power, whatever you believe, mine is a higher power, my mentor, by chance, was speaking at a conference in the same city the day before. So this time she sat in the audience as I spoke.
1: I love it. What's the best way for someone to give back to youths today?
0: Find kids who need someone in their life. There are a lot of kids who may have houses, but we don't have homes. So how many homeless kids do we have in our cities?
1: For the parent that's listening right now, that's like, I'm Roy's mother. How do they have that conversation with their kid? What's some advice you'd give to that parent?
0: Kids don't care if you're perfect. They just want you there. And they want you to love them, let them know you love them. And at the same time, get plugged into a school where they may be having a parent program or something so that you can learn from other parents. My dad is back in my life, my biological dad. It took 20 years to get him back in my life. I think that we're all chasers in life. We're all chasing something, a nicer title, a bigger house, you know, partner, whatever we're chasing. Yeah. My chase had always been to bring my family back together, not my parents married, separate, they're better. But I wanted to be able to be in a room with my family. And so when I wrote my book, Homeless by Choice, I put a dedication page to each person, including my biological father. And I said to my biological dad, actually, forgive me, I put to my dad, I hope we can build a healthy relationship before it's too late. I read the entire page, threw it on social media. His girlfriend saw it, showed him. He calls me. At the time you call my business line, it would go to my cell phone, right? Not anymore. And I answered it and it was him. And I said, you dad? And he goes, yeah, it's me. I said, what do you want? He goes, I heard you wrote a book. I said, I did. He goes, I heard you put me in it. I said, I did. But like, I changed your name so you can't sue me, right? Just in case, because like, we don't have a relationship. He goes, that's not why I'm calling. So why are you calling? He goes, if you're serious about what you said, he goes, I'm ready. He goes, I'm so sorry. I will take the blame for everything. And I said, Dad, I don't want you to take the blame, Dad. I just wanted you to acknowledge what happened. I said, if you're serious, come to my book launch. It's next week in San Antonio. He showed up. So for the first time in over 20 something years, I'm on stage and I invited my siblings up first and then my mom and my stepdad. And I said, if he's willing, will my biological dad join us? And he comes on stage. And for the first time, I have this picture of my entire family. It would not have been possible if it wasn't for my mentors, if it wasn't for education, if it wasn't for my faith, if it wasn't for forgiveness. You know, here's the final thought

0: and something that I adopted and I own. If people can hate for no reason in this world, I can love for no reason. And I love the kids that I serve. I love my family. I love what I do. I don't have to even know these kids for us to love them. So as a community, we need to love more than hate. And I think that's desperately needed right now in this world.
1: You always give me something. And that right there was extremely powerful. So much. I'm going to restate that or re-say that. If you can hate for no reason, then you can love for no reason at all, too. That was it right there.
0: People hate for no reason, and it's stupid. We got to love for no reason. Let's switch it.
1: Where can people find the book, first and foremost?
0: You can go two places. My name, RoyWattisJr.com, or ImpactTruth.com, which is the name of my company. 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
1: Love you like a brother. Appreciate you, the words of wisdom, the mentorship that you're always providing. Most importantly, leading by example, man. Like, I appreciate you for just being present.
0: Thank you. I do my best. I'm human, but I do my best.
1: And for all the viewers and listeners, remember, your because is your superpower. Unleash it.
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0: Oh, okay. I can't hear it. Sorry. I'm sorry. Good morning and welcome. Welcome to Law Talk with Ethel Mitchell. I am your host, Attorney Ethel Mitchell, and I'm here today to bring you information about important legal and financial matters, mostly legal, that will empower you, that will help you to make sure 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If you have questions about wills, trust, power of attorneys, advanced medical directives, deeds, what are they? Are they title documents, bank accounts? How do trusts work? How do wills work? What is probate? Those are really important questions that affect you, your family, regardless of your age. They define what's going to happen to your assets when you pass away, and to some extent, while you're still alive. So take advantage of this opportunity to call in and ask questions. I'm here for an hour and a half. There are no dumb questions. This is not only a broad, big area of the law and of life, but it's also rather complicated and complex. So call me. I will do my best to answer your questions. If I don't know the answer, I will tell you. And I'm here every Saturday morning. So let's get started. This program is brought to you by the law office that I founded. It is called Wills and Trust LLC, because that's all we do. We have three attorneys, staff members, and we only do wills, trust, estate planning, power of attorneys, advanced medical directives, and all the ancillary documents that go with estate planning. 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Click on wills, trust, probate, trust administration, power of attorneys, and so on, any of the services that we offer. And there's a whole series of questions that people often ask and answers, because we want you to know about these things. We want you to be educated about them, as well as take advantage by using our services or the services of an estate planning lawyer in the state where you live to make sure that you are protected, your property is protected, and those that you care about are protected. Your legacy is your own. It is what you leave here on this earth. It is how people will know you, how they will remember your name. And so it is important and worthwhile to do it right, to get it done properly, and to really take advantage of using lawyers to prepare these most important documents. We offer free initial consultations of 15 minutes or so that we can learn more about you and make decisions or make some recommendations as to how you might take care of your own affairs. Your initial free consultations are with one of the lawyers in our office. It's not a machine. It's not a non-lawyer. We talk to you as lawyers about what we do and how it might help you and how we might work with you. So give us a call, 844-952-9455. And, of course, call me now. I'll be on the air until 10 o'clock, an hour and a half. And I can be reached at 800-450-7876 this morning until 10 o'clock. Before I get started, many of you may know that I have a nephew, my sister's child, who is a world-famous organ concert performer. And he's going to be performing free of charge right here in D.C. tomorrow at 3 o'clock at St. Anne's Church. That's St. Anne's Church, 4001 Yuma Street in Northwest Washington, D.C. So if you'd like to hear some really good organ music, please feel free to come to St. Anne's Catholic Church, 3 o'clock on Sunday. It is free, and that address is 4001 Yuma, Yuma Street, Northwest, in Washington, D.C. I know some of you came a few years ago when he performed at the National Cathedral. So take advantage of it. It's a, be a nice afternoon, and like I said before, it is free. Law is powerful. It can help you or it can hurt you. It can cost you and your family a lot of unnecessary money when you try to prepare your own documents. If the documents that you prepare or the documents that you have created are not appropriate, they're not executed properly, they don't say what you want them to say, it can be a very expensive proposition to correct it, if you even can. Quite often we can't. So we strongly urge you to work with an attorney that does estate planning work, to have your will, your power of attorney, your advanced medical directives, and are your trust prepared. We also like to review deeds and make some recommendations as to how the deed can be changed if necessary or if desirable to make what you want to have happen, happen in the easiest and least expensive way. I'm going to talk about deeds a bit more today because last week I started out and I did spend quite a bit of time talking about first how important it is for you to fund your trust, F-U-N-D, fund your trust. And that's the process of actually transferring title from your individual name into the name of your trust. What that does is it maintains your control over the asset in particular. Like you don't lose control over your house or your bank accounts. You don't even have to keep it in the trust, or you don't have to, I'm talking about an irrevocable trust. I'm talking about a revocable trust, or a living trust. When you have a trust, you should fund the trust to make it operate the way you want it to operate. So what you do is you put, and your lawyer will guide you with this process, okay? We will do a deed from yourself to yourself as trustee of your trust. You can still sell your house. You can still change your mind about who's going to get it. You know, maybe in your trust you say, your daughter's going to get your house. Well, you can amend your trust. We're talking about trust that can be amended and changed. You can even sell it so the house is gone. It's not even there anymore. And if you do, it's okay. It's not a problem. You don't have to come back to us just because you sold your house. If you buy another house, we recommend strongly that since you already have a trust, buy it in the name of the trust so that when you pass away, you won't have to do probate to get it in there. And by that, I mean this. When you have a properly drawn up trust, you will also have what we call a pour over will. P-O-U-R, pour over will. That will is very important, and it's a safeguard so that if something is not in your trust when you die, the will can be filed in probate into the court, and it will, after going through the process, transfer your property into your trust so that the provisions of the trust will govern. And why is that so important? And it's a bit of a cumbersome process, but it's a very important process. And it's not something that these computer-generated trusts tell you or help you to do. By that, I mean this. Let me give you an example, two examples. A lady had two children, a boy and a girl, grown, of course, and the daughter had been very close to her, stayed around, took care of her as she got sick and so forth. The son disappeared. She didn't hear from him. She didn't see him for years, literally years. And so she wanted to make sure that her daughter got her house, not the son. She went online and she got one of these generated trusts and said in her trust, my daughter gets my house. She didn't put the house in the trust because the computer didn't tell her to do that. And she wouldn't have known how to do that because that requires a deed from herself to herself as a trustee of her trust. Now, her lawyer would have done that or should have done that, but not the computer. She also did not have a will, a pour over will. She didn't do a will. She thought if she had her trust, she didn't have to do anything else. And so she had no will, but she just had this trust saying it. And then she dies. Her family comes to the office, her daughter, and says, here's my mother's trust. She's died. This is the address. We look at the trust, and we say, yes, that's what the trust says. But the deed isn't in the name of the trust. Where's the will? And the daughter says there is no will. She had the trust. We didn't think we needed a will. And long story short, there was no way to get the mother's house into the trust so that the trust could govern what she wanted. Instead, the will being outside of the trust and solely in the mother's name had to be distributed under the law of intestacy. Remember, your will is your last will and testament. And when you die without a will, you then have left your property to be distributed under the law of intestacy or intestate succession. Every state has this law, and it mandates how your property is going to be distributed, irrespective of any trust that you may have had. And so by having to probate her property, she had no will. She thought the trust was enough. The trust is not enough. When it's not done properly, it's not enough. the trust, the deed went into probate, or the estate was opened, the son shows up and takes half the house. Because under the law of intestate succession, your children, because she wasn't married, your children inherit equally. And so her trust was no good in terms of accomplishing what she wanted, because her trust had not been funded and there was no pour over will to fund the trust, to put that property into her trust. So it's really important that you use an estate planning lawyer to do these, this proper wills and estate planning and legacy planning. It's very, very important. Do not go cheap and buy yourself a trust online and not have the proper information, not have the proper document generated, and not have the other, what we call ancillary documents that go with a trust. Make sure that your will, if you decide not to have a will, I mean a trust. If you have a trust, you need a will also, but a special kind of will. Make sure you have all of that that you need. I say, our firm says, you need a last will and testament, a power of attorney, and an advanced medical directive. A last will and testament, a power of attorney, and a medical directive. You're going to be doing something that's very, very important. The way in which you take care of the next generation is by making sure your legacy is properly done. The way in which big institutions, schools, nonprofit organizations, hospitals, charitable organizations become strong financially and stable financially is through gifting, through people giving money to them, through supporting them over many generations. Okay? The way in which you can be sure that your grandchild or your great-grandchild or your child is able to have a stable financial future with money, a roof over their head, education, and so on. One of the strongest way to do that is through a properly drawn up trust. And critical in all of this is making sure that your assets are titled correctly. Titled correctly. And what do I mean by that? Let's talk specifically today. I would like to talk today about title to land, homes, buildings, and so on. Because one of the largest assets that everybody has is going to be where you live. You can still be paying a mortgage on it, doesn't matter. But your home, your land, my grandmother used to say they don't make no more land, you know, so you need to keep you some. But your home, your land has a title to it. And by that title is, colloquially you could say, it's who owns it. Basically, who owns it? How do you find out, how do you know for sure that you own a piece of land or property? And that is by looking at the deed to the property. Let me be very clear. I'm talking about what lawyers call real property, R-E-A-L, property. We make a distinction between real property and personal property, tangible property and intangible property. Real property consist of land and anything that is attached to the land, anything that's permanently attached to land belongs to the person who owns the land. This is very important for you to understand. Whoever owns the land owns what's on top of the land. So houses, buildings, apartment buildings, somebody owns every piece. When you drive around, look at buildings and houses and so on and like that. Somebody owns all of that. Okay? Now, I'm not going to get into details about condos and co-ops because those are slightly different. Condos, you own the square footage inside of the building in your unit and a percentage of what's called common areas like the stairwells and the, you know, lobby and the gyms and stuff like that. That's a different kind of, it's the same kind of concept, but it's, you only own what's in your unit, okay? But let's talk about land and houses because that's the most common type of property. Every piece of land, houses in the United States is not only marked off on a map, but there is a deed for it. And that deed is a public record. I talked a little bit about it last week, but I want to go into detail a little bit more because I want you to understand that there are different ways to own property, but all of it centers around whose name is on that deed. The person whose name is on that deed owns the property that that deed is for. This is really important, and I want you to get that really clear. And you have an absolute right to get a copy of your deed. You don't have to wait until you pay off the mortgage. Years ago, they used to tell people, I'll give you a deed when you finish paying off the mortgage. Not so, okay? Your deed or a deed says, who owns that property? A mortgage is only a debt that is secured by the ownership of the property. So it's just like you have a car and you have a car note, okay? If you don't pay the car note, they go come and get the car. So the mortgage is the same thing. The mortgage is a lien on that particular property. If you don't pay the mortgage, then they'll foreclose and come and get the property. If you don't pay your taxes, they'll foreclose and take and sell the property to get the taxes. But you still own it if your name is on the deed until somebody else's name gets on the deed. You can always go down to the Recorder of Deeds office anywhere in the United States. That office is going to be in the county where the property is geographically located. So if you have land or you want to find out about land in Washington, D.C., you go down to the Recorder of Deeds office in Southwest. It's a public open, you know, office. You go in, you ask them, you know, I think it's on the fifth floor, if I'm not mistaken. You go in and you ask them, you give them the address. They look it up, either the street address or the square and lot number, or maybe even the tax number, which is square and lot, you know, and so on. And they will bring you a copy. They won't bring you, but they will show you a copy of that deed. And you can buy a copy of the deed. I think it's like $5, no more than $20. Same thing anywhere in Maryland, Texas, Virginia, anywhere in the United States. The deed of trust, let me get this straight down. The deed of trust is your mortgage. It is not the deed showing who owns it. Your deed should have your name on it. If you think you own something, even if you're still, you can own it even with a mortgage on it. Please understand that. Your deed should have your name on it. Now, let's talk about the different types of deeds that there are. Well, not types, but the ways in which your name can show up on a deed. And then I want to go into talking about what happens when the person whose name is on the deed dies. I got to go to break, okay? But please stay tuned and listen. And be sure to call in if you have questions. 800-450-7876.
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Welcome back. You're listening to Law Talk with Ethel Mitchell. I'm your host, Attorney Ethel Mitchell, and we talk to you and explain and try to educate you about important things having to do with money, with property, with assets, with wills, trusts, power of attorneys, advanced medical directives, estate planning, how to protect yourself, how to protect your property, and how to protect those that you love to make sure your legacy and your memory, as well as your property, goes where you want it to go. Today, I'm wanting to tell you, teach you a little bit about the different types of deeds that there are and what happens when you are, whose name is on the deed, and what happens when somebody whose name is on the deed passes away, because there are different deeds that do different things. Of course, if your name is the only name on the deed, then when you die, if you've not made any other arrangements, then you have to take, or whoever is your heir will have to go to court with or without a will, okay, because it doesn't matter whether you have a will or not. When you, well, it doesn't matter. It certainly does. You can control where it goes in your will, but your will has to be submitted to court in a petition, go through the probate process, and at the end of that process, a personal representative deed that transfers your name, the deceased person's name, from that property to wherever that property is to go, is the way in which a deed is changed. The ownership of property is changed when the owner dies. Let me repeat that. When a person who owns property and whose name is the only name on the deed, we're talking about right now, okay, just we'll get to more people later, and they die, if they have a will, then their will must be submitted to court and go through the process, the probate process, which will, after the, you know, all the publications and so on, it should be completed by a personal representative deed from the estate of the deceased person to the persons who are to receive the property. We won't get into who gets what under the law right now. Virginia is a little different, okay? And Virginia has, and you really, the law having to do with deeds and land, property, deeds are the title documents for a property. I explained that at the earlier part of the program. You always find them in the county where the property is geographically located. Okay? So the change.

0: You may think you know McDonald's drinks, but you don't know them like this. 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
1: 4 names can be on a deed. Any number of people's names can be on a deed, which is the title document saying who owns this property. When you have that situation, the persons whose names are on the deed are called tenancy. It's not tenant like a lease. There's a tenancy. So if you are married, if the two people's names who are on the deed are married, husband and wife, when they buy the property, even if you get married later, unless you were married when you bought the property, you have to be married when you bought the property. You then own that property as tenants by the entirety. Tenants by the entirety. And what that means is when one spouse dies, the other one automatically owns all of it. You don't even have to have a new deed. The other one owns all of it. You can have a confirmatory deed. A lot of people like to have a confirmatory deed that confirms that whereas, you know, lawyers like whereas clauses, whereas so-and-so and so-and-so, husband and wife, and own this property as tenants by the entirety, and whereas so-and-so died, leaving the survivor as the sole owner or even sole tenant, now therefore we confirm that this property only belongs to the survivor of the married couple. This becomes extremely important when you have a second or third marriage, okay, or a marriage. The first marriage, one of the spouses dies, okay, and what sometimes happens is in the first marriage, it's long, you have children, you raise the children, and so on, and then one spouse dies. As tenants by the entirety, the surviving spouse now owns the entire property. The interest of the deceased spouse, the one that died first, is gone. Gone. Their children have no, if you have a blended family or whatever, their children have no interest in this property anymore. And so if the surviving spouse remarries and puts that second spouse's name on the deed as tenants by the entirety, husband and wife, when whichever one dies first, the next surviving spouse owns all of it. And that's how a lot of children have lost any interest that they may have had in their parents' home, because the second spouse remarried and put the new spouse on the deed. You don't have to put that new spouse on the deed. You can do other things, okay? So we can talk about that, okay? You can say, one, you can keep it in your own name, okay? And your will will then govern your trust will then govern what happens to the property when you die, even if that new spouse is still alive. You can say, I give my new spouse a life estate in the property. You can do a deed with a life estate. And what that means is when you die, if your second spouse is still alive, they retain the right to live in the property for the rest of their life, okay? And then when they die, the persons that you have named in your will or the persons who would get from you under the will, under the law of intestacy, will then be entitled to get their share at that point. God, this day is going.

0: I'm really fast. I'm going to break, and then I'll have another alternative that we are beginning to use a lot more of, because the life estate has certain things in it that are not always desirable. Okay? The life estate means that the people who get it afterwards are dependent on the life tenant to pay the taxes. Gotta go to break. Okay, sorry, going to break. I'll be right back.
1: 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Early vote now through June 18th, and don't forget the longest name on the ballot is your bold new voice in Congress. Siobhan Hedgepeth for Congress, and I approve this message. 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
0: Welcome back. 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If you'd like us to work with you to do your will, your trust, your power of attorneys, help you with your estate planning. It's the only kind of law that we do. Now, before the break, I was telling you about ownership of property by married people. Both names on the deed, tenants by the entirety. When one dies, the other one owns it outright. And any interest that the predeceased spouse had in the property is gone. If the spouse died, if the spouse marries again and puts the new spouse on the deed as tenants by the entirety, then if the first spouse died, then the second spouse owns it completely, and any children by the first spouse is extinguished. One of the ways in which you can avoid this result is by perhaps, instead of putting the new spouse's name on the deed as a owner, you can do a deed to yourself and give the new spouse, or anyone, you can do this, you don't have to be married to do this, a life estate in the property, which means that even if you die first, that person has the right to live in the house for the rest of their life. And then when they die, it goes to whoever your heirs are. If you have a will, then the will govern the decision. Let's say you say, I want my property to go to my two children, subject to a life estate that I'm giving to somebody. You can do this not just for a spouse. You can do a life estate for anybody. It's helpful, say you have a disabled child, or you have a child who is just not able to take care of the financial burdens of house or whatever, then you have to make other arrangements. The problem is that the persons who get it after the life tenant dies, that's what they're called, it's called the remainderman. The remainderman's interest can be impacted severely if the person holding the life estate doesn't pay the taxes, doesn't keep the house up properly, so on and so forth like that. So what we're doing now, when people will come into the office with this kind of a situation, whether it's with a spouse or a child or anybody for that matter, you can give what's called a right of occupancy. Now, this isn't in the deed. This is written into your trust. And you can say, I give so-and-so the right to occupy this property. But usually we'll put some conditions on it, and it will say, they have to pay the expenses, keep the insurance, pay the taxes, et cetera, et cetera. And quite often we require them to allow your trustee to inspect the property on reasonable notice. They also have to stay in the home for most of the year. Because one of the problems with the life estate is that if you do the life estate instead of the right of occupancy, is that they can rent the house, they can move out the house and rent it, and they still have the right to get the income from the property for their entire lifetimes, even if they're not living there. And often, usually, that is not the intention of the owner when they give somebody a life estate. They're just giving them a place to live. So when we do a trust for somebody, they have that intention, we write in the trust that that person has a right of occupancy, but they must live in the house. And if they move out of the house, either permanently or for a certain period of time, then the right of occupancy is terminated and your trustee maintains control over the property and takes it over and does whatever you say to do with it, okay? So let's move on to the most common form of ownership when you have more than one person name on the deed or owning the property, is when you have two or more people who are all owners. That's called tenants in common. Tenants in common. And whenever you see a deed and it has two or more persons on it, they're not husband and wife. The law defaults or presumes and states that they are tenants in common. And what that means is this. Let's say they're, keep it simple, we'll make it two people on the deed, two people's names on the deed, and doesn't say anything after their names, you know. Then that means that they each own an undivided one-half interest in the property. They each own a undivided one-half interest in the property. If there's three people, they each own a one-third interest. Four people each own a one-fourth interest in the property. And so when one dies, their share, let's take it back to two, their one-half interest goes to their heirs. Their share goes to their heirs. That can be who they named in their will. Or if they didn't, then you have to go to probate and you have to get that property. Even in a will, you have to go to probate and get that deed. Their share, their one-half share, put by the personal representative's deed into the name of either who they've named in their will or who their heirs are. That's how you get so many heir, people with heir property, because each time somebody dies, it spreads out to all their heirs. And that's why we beg people to name, at least have a will that says, when I die, this is the person that I want to get my share. Okay, that's really, really important. It really is. Now, there's another type of property ownership that can be put on a deed, and that's called joint tenants. Joint tenants. So two people own as joint tenants. So let's say Robert Jones and Andrew Jones own this property as joint tenants. What that means is when either one of them dies, the other one owns it outright. It's kind of like a tenancy by the entirety. It is like a tenancy by the entirety. It's exactly the same thing, except this is done for non-married people. So let's say you have a home that's inherited from your family, and it is now supposed to go to two sisters, okay? And the idea is that you want, if one dies, the other one to own it outright, okay? So you say sister one, sister two, as joint tenants, and you could, you can say with rights of survivorship. That's what joint tenants means. But even if you don't say with rights of survivorship, that's what it means. It's very, very helpful when you want to keep it in the family. Keep it in the family. Don't go out to anybody married. But what it does is their children do not inherit. Okay? It stays in the family. And that is very, very helpful. I have clients where sisters have lived together all their life, or brother and a sister, or you just want the survivor to own it. Unmarried couples who live together, for whatever reason, they don't want to get married, but they can put the deed in both names as joint tenants with rights of survivorship. So when one dies, the survivor will own it without having to go to probate or anything else. Okay? That's joint tenants with rights of survivorship. It extinguishes the rights of the deceased person, but it goes without having to go to court to the survivor. 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I have to go to break one more time and well, two more times. But that is really an easy way to make sure that those that you want will get it without it fracturing, you know, into pieces. But it can be a problem when neither one of them want to break that. In other words, when each of them want their heirs to get the property. So I'll be back. I've got to go to break. Call in if you have questions. I'll be right back. You're listening to Law Talk with Ethel Mitchell.
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14: I am Sorrell Jones Cooper. I am the CEO of Peel House Aesthetics and Plastic Surgery on Capitol Hill.
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14: Yeah, we want to leave an imprint that is larger than our 1,900 square feet on Capitol Hill. 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
0: Welcome back. You're listening to Law Talk with Ethel Mitchell. I'm live today, and I'm here to answer your questions. I understand I have a caller on the air. I think it's Mr. Ray. You're on the air. How can I help you?
17: Good morning, Attorney Mitchell. Good to hear your voice and your advice. Yes, thank you.
0: Thank you.
17: Just got a question here. My wife passed. She has property, a condo, but it's not. I'm not on the deed because this was my second marriage. But she had a son, She has a son, mm-hmm. and the property's in her name. And mm-hmm. the property went through probate, and it was mm-hmm. determined that I have a percentage, and a son uh-huh. also have the percentage.
18: Right.
17: And I offer him to buy me out, and mm-hmm. he refused because he don't want to sell the property or buy me out. So mm-hmm. I didn't want to go through the process of court process because I didn't want to create more of a problem than what it is. So mm-hmm. I'm thinking of giving maybe just give it to him without him paying me anything.
18: Mm-hmm.
17: And that's my question. That's my question right there.
18: You hit the nail on the head with what I was going to talk about next. And that is that when more than one person owns the property, everybody has to agree to everything that happens with that property, except for giving up their interest in the property. So you would have to, you're absolutely right. Either you have to give it to him, you have to give it to some. Now, you can give your share to somebody else if you wanted to. You could also force a sale. You may not want to do that either. Okay, I figured you didn't, right. But that is the exact property, the problem, and that's why I want people to understand how important it is to have, to know whose name is on the deed, and then to have a properly drawn up will or trust to say who gets that property, you see.
17: Yeah, because right now I am at a place of, I think they utilize the word in care of the property. That's where I am.
18: Oh, boy. Well, when you say taking care of, does that mean you're paying the mortgage, you're paying the rental, or what? What do you mean? He doesn't live in the property?
17: He's there. He lives in the property. That's another reason why I didn't force the issue, because when I married my wife, she moved in the home with me, and she gave the property to her son to live there. And that's where the problem lies. He's living there. So that's the reason why I don't want to force a sale, because he's already there.
18: Yeah. Okay. So, and I take it she died without a will.
17: That's correct.
18: Okay. Is there a mortgage?
17: Yes, there's a mortgage. Her son is giving me the money, and I'm paying the mortgage. He's giving me the money to pay the mortgage.
18: So the house, the mortgage. Go on.
17: I'm sorry. I'll just let you know that the mortgage is being paid and taxes are being paid right now.
18: Okay. And whose name was the mortgage in?
17: Well, it's in my wife's name, but I called the bank, the mortgage people. Uh-huh. And uh-huh. They put my name on there along with her name.
18: Oh, my goodness gracious. That was a problem. That's a problem. Because with your name on the deed, on the mortgage, you now will remain responsible for the mortgage, even if you deed the property to him. That's a problem. Yeah. Okay, this gives me a chance to really teach people something. The deed is the ownership document that says, and this is really a good example, your wife owns the property, so her name is on the deed. She had a mortgage, so that means that the mortgage, she had the responsibility to pay the mortgage, on the property. When she died, her estate then had the responsibility because it goes with the estate. If she had done a will that says this now goes to my son, then the estate could have, or the deed, the son could have gone to the bank and said, my mother gave me this property. I'm now the owner and the personal representative, which could have been you. You could have been the personal representative of the deed of the estate, and you could have done a deed to him from her estate, and the bank would have had to accept that. Still, he would have to pay the mortgage, but you wouldn't be responsible for the mortgage, you see. If you do a deed giving the property to him, that will not relieve you from the responsibility of the mortgage. You see, that lien is on the property regardless of who owns it. There's a lien on the property. It's like you have a car, you sell the car to somebody else, but you didn't pay off the lien. They could get the car, yes, but they could also come after you. So I can't really advise you. I mean, of course, this is all, you know, there's no attorney-client relationship here, okay? But the reality is that once they put your name on the mortgage, then you become responsible for it. Even if he doesn't pay you, they can still come after you. That's the problem.
17: Okay, so...
18: And that's the problem of having multiple names on the same property. This is a really good example of that. So, on the one hand, you should have an estate done that says, this is my wife's property, and now it belongs to a percentage to you and a percentage to him. At least get that part done, okay? And that's clear. It sounds like you may have already done that, but you're kind of stuck, quite honestly. You really are kind of stuck. Yeah, you really are, unless he is willing to go to the... Now, you could do this. You could say to him, look, I am prepared to give you the property if you get the mortgage transferred to your name. And I don't mean just assign. This is important, Ray, okay? Don't just assign it, because that still leaves you on the hook, okay? So he needs to go. The best way would be for him to refinance it in his name. And when he goes to refinance, you'll give him a deed. In other words, you'll say, I'm going to put this in your name, but only when you satisfy the mortgage that was in my wife's name. Are you following what I'm saying, suggesting here?
17: Yeah, I'm trying to write it down. Yeah.
18: Okay.
17: Yeah.
18: You want to get out from under the mortgage.
17: Yes.
18: Okay, you want to get out from under the mortgage, and this is a good lesson. Don't ever let somebody put your name on a mortgage that your name isn't on, okay? Unless there's some good reason for it. I mean, talk to a lawyer and find out why, you know. So, because a lot of times people will do that when somebody dies, and they don't have to do that. They don't have to do that, unless you want to, okay? But in a situation like this, which is a perfect example of why it's so important to have the right names on your deeds, and when somebody dies, get it straight. So tell the boy you're going to give the house to him when he gets his own mortgage, okay? Because you want to get out from under that mortgage, because he could walk away and you still are stuck with that mortgage.
17: But in turn, I don't want that to happen, but in turn, I can just sell the property. Is that correct?
18: You can force a sale, yeah. You can force a sale, and then he gets his half, and you get your, whatever the percentage was, because that depends on the state. You would force what's called either a partition, or the problem is you can't sell it by yourself either.
17: No, that's correct. Yeah.
18: Okay. So you have to sell it. Either he has to agree to sell it, and then y'all split it according to the percentage interest.
17: Yeah. We went through that. He emphatically denies that. I went through that with him over and over again.
18: He doesn't want that. Doesn't mean you can't do it. It just means that he doesn't want that. And being, you sound like a nice person, being the nice person you are, you may have decided, you know, well, okay, I won't do that. But you can do it. I mean, you can force it. But the key is for him to get his own mortgage and get you out from under that.
17: That's what I work with.
18: That's what you need to do. But don't give him, don't just give it to him, okay? As long as that mortgage is still there, don't just give it to him because you're still on the hook for that mortgage.
17: So he had to refinance. I mean, my wife tried to have him get the mortgage before she passed. He did not follow through. And now, you know, it came upon me after her passing.
18: Yeah.
17: And when she was alive, he had a whole year to do it, but he just didn't do it. So, like, I'm going to have to come behind her and push him.
18: Yeah.
17: To refinance.
18: Good luck. But that's a minuscule example of what happens with air property. With people, if people are listening about air property, everybody on a deed has to sign. Everybody, in order to get things done, or you have to force a sale, and that creates problems with the family. Very good question, though. Very good question. All right. Okay. Thank you for calling. Yes.
17: Mm-hmm.
18: Thank you for calling. I've got one more break I've got to go to right now, and then I'll be back, okay? I'll be right back. I'll go to break now.
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18: Welcome back. This is the last break of the day. You're listening to Law Talk with Ethel Mitchell. I'm your host, Attorney Ethel Mitchell. The name of my law firm is Wills and Trusts, LLC. Give us a call so that we can advise you and prepare the appropriate document so that your legacy can be what you want it to be. You have the right, and I would say to some extent the duty and responsibility, to leave your property, your money, your assets in a responsible way. And you do that by making sure that you have a properly drawn up last will and testament and or trust that provides and distributes your assets to who you want in the way that you want it. Okay? That's important. That's really, really important. It is critically important that you have a copy of the deed to any property that you own or you think you own a part of. Even the properties of your parents and your grandparents and great-grandparents, you need to have a copy of the deed. And you need to look at that deed and bring it to a lawyer if it's not clear to determine who owns what and how much. Because it is only when the deed has been changed legally into the names of living people that then those living people can do something with that property. Either that, or when estate probates have been opened in the name of the deceased persons, and there are representatives appointed to probate those estates. And that is why a lot of property, especially what we call heir property, is tied up and you can't do anything with it, or it eventually gets sold for tax sale or whatever, because people who own a share, whether their name is on it specifically or they inherited it because their forefathers' names were on it and died, and that probate was never finished or there was no will or whatever, there are actually companies that I've heard of that do this kind of massive probate in different states because, you know, people spread out all over the place. And so, you know, you could easily have 30, 40, 50 heirs to one piece of property. And all of those heirs have to be identified. They have to sign the appropriate documents. They have to come to some kind of agreement on what can be done or what is to be done with the property. And just like the gentleman who just called a moment ago, it only takes one to just refuse, just won't do it, won't do it. If, on the other hand, a will was done giving that property to him, personal representative deed would be could be done at the end of the probate to him pursuant to the will, then it would only be on that person to deal with the mortgage. It wouldn't be on the person who shares the interest because of the law of intestate succession. So it's very, very important that you have a deed, and that when you have the deed, if there's something to be changed on it or you just want some advice on it, give us a call. We have been able to, in fact, I did two in the past 2 months. We had a deed that was done years ago with the mother, the father, and two adult children. But it didn't say joint tenants with rights of survivorship. One parent died because they were husband and wife, tenants by the entirety, the surviving parent owned their share, but you still had the other two, okay? The other parent was elderly and sick. And so I was able to do another deed naming all three of them as joint tenants with rights of survivorship. Just by doing another deed, same people, joint tenants with rights of survivorship, got it recorded before one of them died. So when one of them died, the other two automatically owned the property without having to go through probate, without having to go through the expense and the delay and the potential confusion and difficulty that probate could have brought up. So there's a lot that you can do just dealing with a deed. There's a lot that you can do, but it's critically important that you have a lawyer look at your deed with you. Please don't try and do this yourself. And above all, please don't copy somebody else's deed. I've had so many people come to me where the husband and wife owned it, one of them dies, so then they go and do their own deed, just copy the old deed, tenants by the, put with the surviving spouse and a child, but put tenants by the entirety behind it. And it's just not right. I had one major problem with that years ago. So there's a lot that can be done with all these legal documents. Give us a call, Wills and Trust, LLC. Phone number is 844-952-9455, 844-952-9455. You need a last will and testament, a power of attorney, a medical directive, perhaps a trust. You need somebody to look at your deeds. We always look at deeds, or we try to, okay? If you bring us a copy of your deed, and so many people don't even understand that a deed of trust is not your deed, that's your mortgage. So we can get deeds in D.C. and Maryland, but we can't online, that is, in Virginia. D.C.'s got a new system, too, that's not good, but it's brand new and it's awful to work with. But anyway, we'll learn it. It's really important. So go down to wherever you need to go or go online, call them up, and have them show you how to get a copy of the deed or order one, you know, or physically go into the office and get one. It's really, really important. And then go to a lawyer that does estate planning work and get your will, your power of attorney, your medical directive done, and have them make sure that your deed is appropriate. If you need to put the deed in your trust, have them do a deed to yourself as trustee of your trust so that you can avoid probate on all that stuff, and it's already in the trust when you die, okay? If you just want a will, that's fine. That's fine. Say who gets what in your will. Have it drawn up. Have somebody explain to you what it means, what your options are, okay? And then know that your legacy will be in order. It will go where you want it to go. Your property will go where you want it to go. And it will be in the least expensive way, the least amount of taxes and fees and so on like that. Got to go to break. I got to go to, got to say goodbye, at least, okay? I'm going home, okay? Everybody take care. Be careful in all this heat. And enjoy the rest of the weekend.

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9: 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The time has come to keep it real on Keeping It Real with Reverend Al Sharpton. A very good afternoon to you all across the country. And good morning to our West Coast listeners. Welcome to those listening on Sirius XM. Channel 126, The Urban View, where talk empowers and becomes action. I'm coming to you live from our National Action Network corporate headquarters in New York for the next 3 hours. It's Witness Wednesday. Witness Wednesday. Do you got something you want to witness about? Let's call Wednesday's Witness Wednesday this week. Witness about your view on what's going on in the country with redistricting, with the war in Iran, with affordability. Can I get a witness about Black History Music Month? Can I get a witness about what's going on in your town around the question of affordability and job? Can I get some witnesses on where we are and where we need to go? So I'm looking for some Witness Wednesday witness folks that'll testify under truth. I'm not going to swear you in the oath, under the truth of how you feel. And it is Warrior Witness Wednesday. Warrior Witness Wednesday. We have warriors that listen to this show and warriors that fight. They talk on the air and then they go out and do things. You got a lot of people that run their mouth and don't run their feet to get anything done. It's like James Brown used to sing, it's like a dull knife, just won't cut it. Talking loud and saying nothing. You know, a dull knife can't cut hard butter, can't cut loaves of bread, dull knives. So you need to be a sharp And if you're going to be like a sharp knife, you got to have a strategy and you got to know exactly where to slice. So that's why Warrior Witness Wednesday is important, because everybody with well intentions does not have a well thought out strategy. You meant well, but you didn't do well. So let's talk about all of this. Now, yesterday there were primaries in several states. A lot of attention was given to Maine, because this man, Democrat, who did win overwhelmingly, by the way, the Democratic nomination to face Susan Collins, the Republican incumbent in Maine. And he's a Marine veteran called Graham Platner's his name. And they came out with that he had made up inappropriate gestures, communications, texts, and even dating with women in his past, that he had a tattoo that had a Nazi emblem. He won anyway. And it's going to be interesting what happens, how Susan Collins, the incumbent Republican senator, how she navigates that or not. Problem Susan Collins going to have is attacking him on women and attacking him on other things while she's supporting a president that has been found guilty by a jury of his peers of sexual harassment of women and has been convicted of 34 felony convictions. So that's going to be interesting to see how Collins can attack this guy's record when the man she's supporting for president and votes mostly with, his record is would make Platner's blush. And I'm not saying that I'm with Platner or either one. I'm just saying the facts. We see in South Carolina, Jim Clyburn won his nomination and seat again for Congress despite the redistricting threat. We see in the statewide races in the governor's race in South Carolina, the Trump-endorsed Lieutenant Governor Pamela Yvette and Attorney General Alan Wilson advanced to the June 23rd runoff. And Democrat Jermaine Johnson is the party's outright nominee for the race as the Democrat and the governor's race in South Carolina. We also see the House approved a $70 billion with a B dollars of Trump's immigration crackdown. It's a narrow passage, but it passed. That's why every vote counts. It passed the House 214 votes to 212, largely along party lines, and it gives massive money to ICE and to Border Patrol. And a lot of observation and a lot of consternation about what is going on with these redistricting. That's why people are organizing. That's why we're putting together these voter brigades. Some are already out there. Another thing that caught our eye for Warrior Witness Wednesday is the conviction of Carmelo Anthony, 19-year-old, was convicted of murder and sentenced to 35 years in prison for the fatal stabbing of a 17-year-old Austin Metcalf during a high school track meet. And but the jury, they said it was confusing. He was dealing with a whole different set of circumstances. But the jury was convinced by the prosecutor he was deliberate and unjustified. And what raises concerns is nobody on the jury was black. It was an all-white jury. All black jurors were dismissed. that doesn't necessarily mean every juror was white, though. Some could have been something else, but that's how the identity in the makeup sheets were, or in the application sheets to become a juror. So we are in very serious times. It looks like they can't get all the way in and finish this war, and they don't know how to pull out.

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1: You're too busy wallowing in your pettiness, in your gossip and conspiracy theories, rather than stand up. So you're an expert at what everybody else hadn't done, while you ain't done anything. And I think that it is absolutely very telling. And, you know, you're going to get the haters. I see the haters on the board. Rose, that we check out. Let's run checks on who these people are that want to pollute our thing. Yeah. Yeah, Rose. I want to, you know, pull up their Facebook or wherever they're from and give me all the background on them. Since they want to come on our message board, I need to know who they are. And maybe give them a little publicity. You know, rabbit hunting, Rose, ain't fun when the rabbit got the gun. You take a shot. But sometimes I'll shoot back just when I'm in the mood for it. Not all the time. I think Bruce Turner is saying on the message board, the justice system is in serious trouble because of Trump. It is. When you see who he puts in as personal lawyer, as the attorney general, I mean, you couldn't make this stuff up. Let's take a break. We'll be right back. Let's talk about all of this. I need your phone calls lined up now. 1-877-532-5797. 1-877-532-5797. Shopton. Keeping it real. Be right back.

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0: Shopton. 1-877-532-5797. 1-877-532-5797. And I think that you also can go to the message board and leave a message, and we'll read it on the phone. Peral Khan, DJ Biggs is on earlier today on the message board. Where's the anti-crime and anti-hate bill for black Americans? I'm tired of hearing about your beef with Republicans like you and some blue and red color gangs. Well, you asked the right question. What happened to the anti-crime and anti-hate bill? The Republicans voted against it. So are you tired of them? I'm tired of people having a double standard. So if some Democrats, and I don't think on the particular bill you're talking about any Democrats went, but if some Democrats went against it, we should not trust any Democrat. When mostly all, if not all, Republicans went against it, that's all right. They called that, DJ, a double standard, just so you know. But it's Witness Wednesday. Go ahead and put your stuff out there. The mayor, Rodney Jones, mayor of Queensbridge Houses in New York, says Democrats always want to act like they're the ethical standard when we've had Manchin, Sinema, and now Fetterman. Democratic Party needs to stop being nice and do what needs to be done to win in 11/26. I agree with that. I totally agree with that. All right, let's go to the phone. Let's get some phone calls in. Let's go to Joe in Washington, D.C. Joe?
1: Good afternoon, Mr. Shelton. How you doing, Dave?
0: I'm doing well.
1: Great, great, great. Donald Trump's spirit is still in the arena tonight. The New York team will lose tonight. I hate to say that, but Donald Trump got a bad spirit no matter where he goes. And what Donald Trump and Israel can find out is what the United States found out in Vietnam. The will of the people is strong in man technology. God bless. Thank you now. Bye-bye.
0: All right. Thank you. And Joe, I've had a lot of people say to me that Trump jinxed the Knicks Monday night when he went. I was there. Maybe it was Trump that jinxed, but I saw, since I was at courtside, I saw some referees make some bad, bad calls. I'll put it that way. I'm not a basketball expert, but I can see a bad call when I see one. But they play again tonight, so let's see where it goes, Joe. Let's go to Ira in Washington, D.C. Let's stay in Washington for a minute. Ira?
2: Hey, good evening, Reverend Shelton. Thanks for taking my call. I'm just going to do something, brush on something real quick. What it is, I had a public service announcement for people voting in the southern states. I would like them to pay attention to how they are directed to their voting machines. If you see a white person going to one machine and they send black people to a different machine, they make me think that all the black people are going to a machine that they're going to throw the votes out on. So if you're going to the same machine as a white person, I'll say that's probably fair. That's just my personal opinion. So I'll go with that. But I want the people in the southern states, or states that they have, you know, racial, you know, disqualifications, check how you're voting and watch how they do it. And my second thing, I had an article that I read. It's about how Trump has stepped up and got this person from the Heritage Foundation to run or infiltrate the Federal Reserve. I've heard that. His name is Paul Winfrey, and he's got two individuals, Daniel Hill, who's from the Heritage Corporation, he's an operative, and he got them in there in the Federal Reserve. So they're trying to do something with people's our money or people's money is what I'm thinking. So I could be wrong, but this is what I'm thinking. And my third thing, and I'm going to get off real quick before so my time won't run out, is that I saw an article yesterday, in fact checked it, about these Ford representatives and the Chevrolet representatives are wanting to have it a law with Donald Trump so he can say that we can't work on our own personal vehicles to save money. And what I understood and read, Donald Trump actually said, no, he didn't want to go for that. So I'll give him a 1 point on that, not going with the big car dealership saying that you can't repair your car, you must take it to them because they're hurting for money because people can't afford it. So those are the things I just want to talk about that people don't really know. And the last thing is the nutbag that called you yesterday in reference to the cage fight. I like the way you handled it, real cool and smooth. You said you wasn't going to argue with him, and you didn't. But you let the record be straight. It's common sense. And it's you let this particular individual have a cage fight, and you got people, like you say, are starving, and you're trying to ice up people with the ICE detention centers and stuff. It just doesn't make sense. Anybody with a grain of sense knows that this is nonsense, and you go out and vote, and they don't cheat, they will not win. So that's my call for today, Reverend Sharpton. Thanks for taking my call.
0: All right, Ira, thank you for your call. And let me try to get one more in before the break. Let's go to Rick in Germany. Rick, you're keeping it real with Al Sharpton. Rick, is Rick there from Germany? On Warrior Witness Wednesday. Come on, Rick.
3: Can you hear me now, Brother Sharpton?
0: I do hear you now, yes.
3: All right, I'm having a little trouble with my phone. First, let me say a greeting to Dr. Alicia Mutri and Dr. Kwaku of WNOV, one of the stations that airs your program. She's been out of the seat for a couple of shows, and I'd just like to welcome her back. I listened to that last show, and I sat on my hands, and I put my phone back on its base just so I could listen. They did a show called Brothers Take a Minute, and it was two brothers who wrote a book about taking a minute to recover yourself. And I just wanted to thank them for that show. My comment and question to you today, Brother Al, is I'm watching a Miss Myra Cahill of Northern Ireland on CNN. She's a journalist and a former Irish senator there in Northern Ireland. And they're showing images of riots and fires, and I'm wondering, is that got anything to do with the way black immigrants are treated there in Northern Ireland?
0: I've not seen it. I've been to Ireland, and I know of the treatment that people say against black immigrants, but I don't know if what you're looking at is connected to that or not. But thank you for your call. Let me take a break. I'll be right back. Keeping it real, keeping it real, keeping it real. Warrior Witness Wednesday and Black History Month. Y'all still can tell me your three R&B songs. R&B songs that you think are important in black history. Let's take a break. Be right back.

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12: Keeping it real. Keeping it real. Keeping it real. Keeping it real. I'm your host, Reverend Al Sharpton, and Black Music History Month. And I see the mayor, Rodney Jones, says, James, number one song, James Brown, I'm Black and I'm Proud. Number two song, Robert Marley, Get Up, Stand Up, Redemption Song, Marvin Gaye, Inner City Blues, and What's Going On. I like all three of your choices, Mr. Mayor. And Donald Trump, according to Cedric Cooper, Donald Trump, when he opens his mouth in a news conference, he certainly just don't know what to say. Yeah, I don't think we can get much argument out of that. DJ Big says creating organization after organizations ain't going to solve anything. Where's God in these organizations for all these years? God is in some of the organizations and not in others. Churches are an organization. Faith-based groups are organization, DJ. Organizations can be with God or not be with God. If organizations were not with God just because they're an organization, then all of the organizations that come out of biblical references are wrong. I mean, think about what you're saying before you be writing. That does not make a lot of sense to me. I bet if you're a member of a church, that's an organization. Or if you got converted in one, that was an organization. You only talking about the organizations you disagree with. That doesn't mean because you disagree with them that God does. Well, thank you for writing. It is Warrior Witness Day. Let me remind you on Warrior Witness Day, Black History, Black Music History Month. Watch Politics Nation with Al Sharpton live at 5 p.m. Eastern Time on MS Now, and I'm certainly going to be working on, I'm going to do something on Black music history this weekend. I'm also going to deal with what the results mean from the primary, and what does it mean if the Democrats win or the Republicans win the midterm elections. I'm going to deal with a lot of that this weekend. Also, I want to deal with a couple of criminal justice cases, so I have some of the senators on and think one of the governors. It's going to be a very important weekend for you to watch Politics Nation with Al Sharpton live at 5 on MS. Also, I want to encourage you all that are in the New York, New Jersey, Connecticut area to come to the Saturday Action Rally. It is nothing like it. You'll get inspired, and you will get the opportunity to not just talk, but be a part of our building, our voter brigades, where we're going to pull out voters and encourage them to vote and be there to help them make easy passage in and out of their voting sites, where we're going to be dealing with a lot of our anti-DEI. We're in over 100 weeks where we're picketing firms, companies, particularly Bill Ackman, who's been against DEI. All that we do at the Saturday Action Rally. Be there. One guy told me, I just heard you say on the radio, I came once and I've been coming ever since. He said, I thought I wasn't going to like it. Saturday mornings in Harlem at our temporary place. We're at the historic Mother AME Zion Church on 137th Street. Lenox Avenue for you in the tri-state area. 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And I've been in meetings much of the morning. I did Morning Joe the last hour, 9 to 10, and then been in the office in meetings mostly around the march on Washington, August 28th. We're putting the details together. And a lot of you are signing up saying you want to organize a bus. You want to know where buses are. You're coming on your own. 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Martise Chisholm says the staple singers, I'm Just Another Soldier, and Mahalia Jackson, How I Got Over. Well, Martise, I used to hear Mahalia when I was a boy preaching. I preached a couple of her concerts, and I'd love to hear her sing How I Got Over. My soul looks back in wonder how I got over. I love it. I love it. I love it. All right, let's go to the phone. Let's go to Tommy in Chicago, Illinois. Tommy gone. Let's go to JT in Milwaukee, Wisconsin. JT.
10: Yes, sir. Good afternoon, Reverend Sharpton.
12: Good afternoon.
10: Reverend Sharpton, I owe you and your call screener apology. Because the last time I called in, I was kind of like intoxicated. So I owe you and the call screener an apology, sir. So please accept my apology.
12: I accept your apology.
10: Yes, sir. I'm just an old war veteran, served in Vietnam. So don't get mad at me, Rev. But you know what, Rev? You know what? Get my irks when you have this president and those Republicans. They cut funding from SNAP program, from the WIC program, everything you can think of it when it comes to, you know, poor people trying to survive and make it the best way they can, especially with these, whatever going on, Kirk and whatever he's doing. Make gas prices go up, food prices go up, and people are trying to find a way to survive. So, Rev, yeah, I'm irked. Because we have this person that's cutting funding from programs that help poor people. What is that, Rev? He's kind of like a Robin Hood. I take away from the poor and give it to the rich. You know, Rev, that's
12: well,
10: what I'm saying.
12: If you look at his policies, and thank you for your call, and again, thank you for your apology. Look at his policies. He is absolutely taken from the areas you said. SNAP programs, Medicaid, Medicare will not renew the Affordable Care Act, and getting tax cuts to the rich. So that's exactly what he's doing. And the question is, what are we going to do about it? And I think that we need to really examine ourselves. Let's go to Ray in Cincinnati, Ohio, the Buzz. Ray? Is Ray there?
13: Yeah, yes, sir. Thanks for taking my call, Rev. Rev, before I start, I want you to kind of do me a favor. You don't have to do it today. It doesn't have to be tomorrow this week. But at some point, can you explain to the people that Project 2025, this is going into a second year. Do you know what's in store? Can you explain what's in store for the following 2 years if the Republicans get back in? Because I'm sure there's more to come. And I'll leave it at that. You can do it whenever you want to. But Rev,
12: all right. I think we should have a guest on that's an expert on Project 2025. I've read a lot of it, but I know people that have dissected it. That's a good idea, so they can tell you exactly where in Project 2025 that they have already initiated, and then where is it going? I think that's a good. In fact, I should do it on the TV show as well. That's a great idea, Ray.
13: Yeah, and I think, like I said, they should do it before the midterm so they know what's at stake. But let me say this. And I told our host on the buzz this morning, we were talking about Maine's Susan Collins. They asked her, "What do you think about your opponent?" She goes, "Well, you know, the accusations are disturbing, but they didn't come back and say, well, what about Donald Trump and what he's done and the people he's endorsed?" You know, these reporters never come back with an answer to a ridiculous answer that they asked these Republicans. You know, like you said earlier, she's got an answer for that. You know, you're going to support Trump, but then you're going to come down on the guy that's running against you. But let me say this about Stephen A. Smith. I thought he was a Republican. You know, over the past years, he's always leaned Republicans. But I know why he said what he said against Trump, because Donald Trump, Stephen A. Smith works for ESPN, which is either under the umbrella of ABC that Donald Trump cannot control, because there are no deals that involves ABC. So Stephen A. was free to say what he wanted to say, and what he said was right. Donald Trump is a jinx. If you look at the New York Knicks, won 13 straight games. Now Donald Trump comes into the Garden, and then they lose. Friday the 13th, that's not considered a good day. So in my opinion, Donald Trump jinxed the New York Knicks, and we had some on our local station, we had some guy. He tried to explain why Donald Trump is not a jinx and why the New York Knicks lost. So, I mean, he was already a MAGA Republican. But you're going to try to explain why Donald Trump is not a jinx? I'm like, and this is a black Republican. But I wanted to ask you, was in closing, have you ever asked a black Republican, somebody you respected, not just some Joe Blow you meet at the airport, that you respected, and asked them, what has Donald Trump done for him, his family, and the black community? Has that ever happened? And you bought
12: his explanation? Of course it has. I've talked about that on the show. I've talked to black Republicans that are respectable people, and I've asked them what he has done. Absolutely. And their answers are ludicrous. I mean, they'll cite some things that really never happened, or what he said he was going to do and didn't do. And it leads nowhere. But thank you for your call. Hear the music. Let me take a break. I'm coming right back. You on the phones and messages on the message board. Pamela Edgar writes, "Good afternoon, Reverend Sharpton. Keep on doing what you're doing. It's not being done in vain. As long as you are able to speak, walk, and travel, keep on teaching us about our history and our rights, etc." Well, thank you, Pamela. And another guy called. I guess we got enough messages in between. Went down. But I guess he was a MAGA guy. Said, "How much are they paying you for this S?" Now, so I guess we supposed to do our media stuff and not get paid. Did you ever hear, sir, of a thing called Emancipation Proclamation? So all of the right-wing guys get paid, and you go call a guy, have a black radio show, and reduce it to pay? Says more about you than it does me. But thank you for listening. It helps the ratings. We'll be right back. Keeping it real. Sharpton. Right after this.
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35: The plantation said I'm free and were recaptured and re-enslaved because the laws said that. Without them signing the laws that we fought for, how should we have gotten free?
36: Sharpton keeps it real.
35: Because you're raising things that you haven't thought out. There were slave rebellions that did. All right, then give me the answer. You haven't answered me yet. If you thought it out, give me the answer.
37: Asking the tough questions.
38: Well, see, here's the thing. I called and made a statement. Now you.
35: No, but I'm questioning your statement. You can question mine. You can question any statement I make. You can question any statement. Whoa. You can question any statement I make, but you cannot call here and tell me don't question the statement you make, brother.
39: Brother's gonna work it out.
37: Part of the conversation. Just keep it real. Live from the National Action Network corporate headquarters in New York, keeping it real. And now, America's number one civil rights leader, the Reverend Al Sharpton.

0: Jackson, and we're back. 1-877-532-5797. 1-877-532-5797. Or you can send a message on the message board at www.nationalactionnetwork.net. Terry Murray says, we must ask ourselves why the Democratic Party gets over 90% of the black votes. What's the value of the black vote in our community? It's very interesting, Terry, because the exact same wording came from two other people. So I guess y'all got some talking stuff to send to talk shows, because y'all don't even mix up the words. But anyway, I have asked myself that. And the answer is the two major parties in the country is the Democrats and the Republicans. Neither one of them are perfect. So if you go over in my lifetime, the Democrats under them, we did get the Civil Rights Act, which made a federal offense for discrimination in interstate travel and in other things. That came in 64 under Lyndon Johnson. 65 under the Democrats, we got the Voting Rights Act. Or 68 under Democrats, Lyndon Johnson, we got the Open Housing Act. Then Nixon came in for his he was elected twice. He had to leave because of Watergate. We didn't get nothing. Nixon was succeeded by Gerald Ford. We didn't get anything. Jimmy Carter came in. Didn't really get much, but they did renew under Carter the Voting Rights Act. And then after Carter, we got 8 years of Reagan. Reagan came with the war against drugs, locked a lot of us up, ended affirmative action. After Reagan, we got Bill Clinton. Bill Clinton kept the Voting Rights Act, kept the Civil Rights Act, but I was against him on the crime bill that disproportionately hurt blacks, and I said that. And then after him, Bush Sr. I can't think of nothing. Then after Bush Sr., we got... after Bush Sr. is where Clinton was. That's right. And then after Clinton, we got Bush Jr. And after under Jr., we got... he ignored Katrina until two or three days in. Sent us in a war for weapons of mass destruction that wasn't there. Blacks got killed. I can't think of nothing. Then Obama came. We got the Affordable Care Act. We got the policing commission that put cameras on police. And then we got Trump. So did we get everything we wanted or needed out of Democrats? No. But we got those things. We got nothing from Republicans of any national policy, legislative significance. And, in fact, they tried to rescind what we did get. So that's my answer to your question. Now, you can dispute it and just like I was respectful enough to answer your question. If you disagree with it, send me, I'll read it, what the Republicans did for blacks in the last 50 years. And I'm talking about since to be fair to you now, since Clinton, with every Republican and Democratic president I've dealt with and met with personally, including both Bushes, and I know Trump. So I'm not talking what I think. I'm talking about things that I've gone to Democratic presidents and asked for, and gone to Republican presidents and asked for, and what I know the answer was. I didn't get everything I wanted out of Democrats. Sometimes not even half. I got nothing out of Republicans. Nothing. Now, if you can come up with me on what they did, feel free to use the same message board. And y'all, let me tell you something about organizing. Y'all shouldn't be using the same language in your messages, because then everybody know that this is something y'all doing. act like it's original thought. You know, switch it up a little bit. Y'all ain't even good at that. Let's go to Rick in Baltimore, Maryland. Rick, you're keeping it real with Al Sharpton.
1: Yeah, good afternoon, Albert Mal.
0: Good afternoon.
1: Before I get started, my three for black music might are Gil Scott Heron, The Last Poets, and George Clinton. Although I know The Last Poets might be a little strong for some people.
0: Why?
1: Well, they're not strong for me. They're just right for me. I love them.
0: But, I do, too. I grew up listening to Last Poets. Revolution would not be televised. I grew up Last Poets right here in New York. I don't see why they're too strong.
1: You know, but anyway, let me say this. We talk about black people vote 90%+ for a Democrat. But the Jews here, they vote 75% to 80% Democrat, but nobody never brings that up.
0: You know? Nobody brings it up because it don't fit. Anytime, Rick, people all got the same exact language, they're absolutely carboning each other and working for something. We are in the midterm elections. They're going to tell people to try to flood Black Talk Radio, and I'm on all over the country, so you're going to get that. But what they don't understand is I like them asking me the question because I can answer them. And so that the people that are trying to confuse us say, yeah, okay, fine. Answer them then. Switch up. Tell us what the Republicans have done. And it's not like the Republicans don't tell you they're against blacks, that they're against affirmative action, they're against diversity, they are against police reform. They tell you that. So it ain't like somebody making it up. The good thing about Donald Trump, Rick, is Donald Trump will tell you he's not on that side. So they ain't even, you know, the first term, let me say this and I'll let you finish. First term, we at least saw Omarosa in the White House. You don't even have a Omarosa in the White House this time. He ain't even pretending like black folk got something to do with it.
1: You're right. But I'm listening. You familiar with Larry Elder, that black mega Republican?
0: Yeah, I've heard of him, yeah.
1: Yeah, well, I was listening to his show the other night. And he was saying that George Floyd died of an overdose. That cop didn't kill him. Is that true?
0: First of all, if George Floyd died of an overdose, then why didn't the cop's lawyers present that evidence in court where he got convicted, state and federal? He had two trials, found guilty of both. So you telling me this boy Elder knows something that the police lawyers didn't know? It's ridiculous. And why you got to slander somebody to try to defend? If you want to defend the cop, defend him. But don't lie.

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1: Well, let's go to the phone. We're coming back. Let's take a break. Be right back. Keep it at real. Shopton. Be right back.
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0: I'm your host, Reverend Al Sharpton, and we're back. 1-877-532-5797. 1-877-532-5797. Sharpton, keeping it real. Let's go to Tommy. I think Tommy called back from Chicago.
1: Good afternoon,
0: listening
1: audience. Rev, don't you just love it when the more truth that comes out, the more the clear objective that is shown, people are still acting like they're cuckoo for Cocoa Puffs? I mean, Rev, at such a moment, at such a time as this, watch this. Here in the city of Chicago, would you believe you going to a Board of Education meeting to a school where three students have been murdered, lost their lives, and their names aren't even mentioned? And in fact, they tell you you can't even record. The fact they say they don't want to be on camera. In fact, it's not a public setting. Is absolute unequivocal insanity. And Reb, the worst part about this insanity is that when we call you, when we call the radio station, when we call around, we always want to talk about them, they, and those instead of us. The process of going to school, paying attention to the PTA, understanding the elected school board, understanding the curriculums and stuff that are being taught in the school. And Rev, no matter how much you talk to individuals who call into your radio show, constantly saying over and over and over, I'm sure it is the same way all over this country, that for every advantage, for every program that my people took advantage of, my people excelled, my people showed that all they ever had to do was be treated as human beings. They not only excelled, but they got rid of these programs. And now individuals are running around here not understanding, accepting as I close, you got a criminal organization dealing with a criminal organization. And what is the sum total of all of this? Running the clock out, few months away now from midterms election, individuals sitting up threatening people, cussing people out. What he did to that news reporter and stuff ought to be concerning for every individual who says they believe in anything called reality. It ain't how dumb can you be anymore, Rev. This is just simply a damn shame. Sorry for the language. I love you, Doc. Have a great
0: I love
1: show.
0: You. Thank you for your call. And you're right. I mean, where is the evidence of them doing a counter to what I'm saying? I guess, you know, the people that was on the message page, I guess they got to get some new assignment because they didn't answer none of what I said. I said, tell me the Republicans did. I think one did say he had a HUD secretary. And I didn't say that blacks that were in the cabinet. I could have said that. I said what was done. Putting a black in the cabinet. Clinton had blacks in the cabinet. Every Democrat had blacks. Jimmy Carter had blacks in the cabinet. Certainly Obama had blacks in the cabinet. He was black himself. He had the first black attorney general in the cabinet and others. So what does that mean? What did they get done? To have a black head of HUD and housing mortgage rates still disproportionate black to white, I wouldn't brag about that. Have a black in the cabinet and gentrification started under that, and your HUD secretary didn't do anything about it. So come on, don't give me titles. I didn't ask you your jobs. All of them gave blacks jobs. I'm talking about legislative and policy results. Did both parties do enough? No. But one did some. The other did against us. So get some good talking points, because, see, when I answered y'all couldn't come back. Y'all ain't no good Warrior witness Wednesdays. Y'all got to be able to come right back, because then people won't know that you are working on something or for something. Let's go to Disco Brian in Philadelphia. The word, Disco Brian.
2: Hello, Rev. Before I address the political race to the bottom that I believe we're facing in lieu of Plattner's win, if we could, Rev, for Black History Music Month, I'd like to spend a moment considering the very recent history Black artists made on the country charts. Just 2 years ago, Beyoncé made history as the first Black woman to hit number one on the Billboard country chart with Texas Hold'em. And then just a couple weeks later, Shaboozey's A Bar Song went on to spend 45 weeks at number one on the Hot Country Song chart Billboard, making it the longest running number one song by a solo artist on the country chart. Did you know that, Rev?
0: I knew about one of them. I did not know about the country artist.
2: Rev, 45 weeks at number one. I mean, that, you know, back when I was a child, Debbie Boone, you know, You Light Up My Life, and then Mariah Carey and Boyz II Men had, like, you know, they were number one on the main pop chart for, like, I don't know, 10 to 16 weeks. 45 weeks, I mean, it's just unprecedented. And it's just amazing. So that's just, I don't know.
0: No, 45 weeks is amazing. It's very amazing.
2: Right?
0: Yeah.
2: I mean, and Rev, I also recently discovered Charlie Pride's work, the Black country superstar who had 29 number one Billboard country chart hits from 1968 to 1983. And Rev, before I move on to politics, I just wanted to ask, do you ever recall James Brown and you ever discussing Charlie Pride? Did he know of him or listen to his music?
0: I know that. Well, he certainly knew of him. And James Brown, they invited him once. I think he was the first, among the first soul artists to perform at the Grand Ole Opry. And I know how
2: wow.
0: He was all very, very excited about that. And he would listen to country music. I don't remember a conversation about Charlie Pride specifically, but he was from the South. He was born in South Carolina, grew up in Augusta, Georgia. So he knew mm-hmm. country music. He absolutely liked country music.
2: That is absolutely fascinating. And Rev, would you please write a book about that and make it like a four-part, you know, like I would just, if I could spend the rest of my life reading and learning about that, because I think through studying that kind of stuff, we can really find bridges that are so broken right now between the sort of the country aesthetic white America, the populist America, and Black America. And I'm not a big fan of country music, but I'm much more much more attuned to R&B and funk and techno and disco and all that stuff. But I just it weirdly warms my heart that you're telling me that James Brown appreciated and enjoyed country music. I mean, it kind of blows my mind. Rev, moving on to politics, I saw that Graham Plattner on Morning Joe this morning talking about how he wants to unleash hell on what he calls the Epstein class. And, you know, Rev, if I had had a chest tattoo for 18 years that was the symbol that the guards used at the death camps, at Hitler's death camps, I would choose another phrase than the Epstein class to mean the rich, powerful people who protected and enabled or benefited from Epstein's network. Given all the red flags that have been raised about Plattner over the course of his campaign, including, Rev, his professed deep appreciation for a racist, anti-Semitic, far-right podcaster who he calls a friend, in today's conspiracy-laden disinformation culture, calling rich bad guys the Epstein class, often gets used as a dog whistle by anti-Semites to insinuate that Jewish people are uniquely connected to pedophilia or sex trafficking. And, Rev, that's really dangerous.
0: All right. Thank you for your call. I see that James Thomas wrote on our message board. I heard James Brown talking about Charlie Pride on his song Dead On It with Sweet Charles Sherrill. You're right, James. I think you're right. I was saying I don't remember he and I having a conversation, but he did mention Charlie Pride on the record. And Sweet Charles, I think, used to play country. Sweet Charles Sherrill, you call him, but Sweet Charles was it. Mr. Brown would call him on stage, and I think he used to be a country musician, and there was two or three others in James Brown's band. So he was very much intertwined with country music. Let's take a break. Be right back. Keeping it real. Shopton Black Music History Month and your views on what's going on in our world politically and otherwise. We'll be right back.

0: Please be advised. You may want to stop eating the following foods immediately. Broccoli, kale, bean sprouts, blueberries, quinoa, spinach.
1: Wait, what? 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
0: Turns out, not for everyone. Because what's healthy for one person can cause inflammation for another. And the only way to really know what your body needs is to listen to it.
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0: I am your host, Reverend Al Sharpton, and we're back. 1-877-532-5797. 1-877-532-5797. 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Let me remind you, got some special things I'm hooking up for this Saturday and Sunday on Politics Nation with Al Sharpton. Certainly I'm going to highlight Black History, Black Music History Month. Got a couple of surprises there. I'm going to also deal with the outcome of these primaries and where we're going. Where is the Iran war really going to go? What is it going to cost us? How do we deal with affordability? All of that and more on Politics Nation with Al Sharpton, 5 p.m. Eastern Time on MS Now. Don't miss it. Tell all your friends. I'll be live both days. You that are in the New York, Connecticut, New Jersey area, if you're just visiting, meet me and beat me to the Saturday Action Rally in Harlem at our temporary location, Mother AME Zion Church, 137th between 7th and Lenox. And, of course, you know many of you have helped, still helping or intend to help us with our new headquarters. It is just waiting on the inspectors to be finished. And we're ready to open up in the next week or two on our Saturday rally. Staff is moving in early next week. Some are already there. I'm so proud, National Action Network, owning a house and many of you owning a building. And many of you are contributing to be part of it. And, of course, you that are interested can do so at nationalactionnetwork.net and say it's for the building fund. I've asked 100,000 people to send $500, and a lot of people have responded. What you can't do, 500, do what you can. But I want a place in Harlem that will always stand for justice that we own and operate as an organization. I want to encourage you to be a part of organizing for the August 28th march. Everybody's saying, wait a minute, anybody doing nothing? Well, what's the last march you've been to? We need to show our strength. They're showing their strength. Franklin Graham, Billy Graham's son, and them just had a big march and rally on the lawn in Washington. Why?

0: will be in Chicago on Friday morning at the Rainbow Push headquarters, 930 East 50th Street. 930 East 50th Street. I'll be keynoting the morning sessions, the Rainbow Push conference. I'll be in Chicago to speak on the first conference since Reverend Jackson's death. And I'm honored that Youssef, who is his youngest son and running the organization, invited me to come keynote Friday morning, 9:30 sharp. All of our friends from Chicago, meet me at the Push headquarters, 9:30 Friday morning. You that listen to the show, come meet me. Let me meet you and tell me this is the voice, the face behind the voice. I'll be at Rainbow Push this Friday, day after tomorrow. And then I'll be back Friday night to be at the Saturday Action Rally in New York, in Harlem. Now, if I can do Virginia, Hampton, Virginia, and Chicago and Harlem in 3 days, done my TV and radio, I did Morning Joe twice this week. I'm running around, and you ain't got off the couch. Ought to be ashamed of yourself. Let's go to Ron in Maryland. Ron, you're keeping it real with Al Sharpton.
1: 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Rev,
0: thank you.
1: I first want to open up with going back and tell my age. I got to go back to first James Brown, number one, said, "Loud, I'm black and I'm proud." When we was kids, that meant a lot to us.
0: Right.
1: Then we had Cooke. We had Sam Cooke. And he had a tremendous impact on our lives in the message music that Sam Cooke was putting out at that time with Curtis Mayfield. But you can't forget Marvin with Inner City Blues. So those are my picks for Black History Month. Reverend Sharpton, give my congratulations for you just being consistent, because being consistent is a difficult thing to do, especially as you said, when you are black and you are in the public domain. But Reverend Sharpton, I like to talk about an organization that gets little or no conversation in our community, and it's called the PJM. And the PJM, Reverend Sharpton, is the regulatory entity that controls our electricity. The PJM is an interconnection, which is an organization responsible for operating electricity and supplying power to 67 million ratepayers in 13 states in the District of Columbia.
0: Wow.
1: And looking at historic statements, June 1 not only marks Rosewood in Tulsa, Oklahoma, but June 1 of this year, Reverend Sharpton, marks the highest rate hike for electricity ratepayers in the history of the PJM. Let me give you a little background on what has taken place, and it has not been for Governor Shapiro and the 13 governors who make up the PJM regulatory getting together and going to the Federal Regulatory Commission, while a brother by the name of Mr. Willie Phillips, who was the first black man that President Biden tapped to head the Federal Regulatory Commission. Mr. Phillips was the former head of the Public Service Commission here in our nation's capital. Governor Shapiro got them together, Reverend Sharpton. He blocked a $21 billion rate hike. Okay? Well, we would have
0: give me that figure again.
1: $21 billion rate hike that the PJM had applied for to...
0: Who regulates the PJM?
1: The Federal Regulatory Commission.
0: And they are decided, the regulators are decided by the president, by the Congress, who appoints who's on the Federal Regulation Commission.
1: You're correct, Reverend Sharpton. Now, let me give you the numbers to show you how historic this was. The rate hike occurred for the fiscal year 25-26. The prices skyrocketed from $28.92 to $269.92 per megawatt hour. Now, what that means in terms of costs, we went from paying in capacity costs, which is passed to us as ratepayers, $2.2 billion to $14.7 billion. This was the rate hike that we got hit with for 25-26. Now, Governor Shapiro had negotiated a cap of $329.17. The PJM just had their annual meeting, Reverend Sharpton, in Baltimore, at the Baltimore Harbor. You had four state senators who, from the state of New Jersey, Delaware, Pennsylvania, and Maryland, came together. They had a press conference, which was put on by the Greater Chesapeake Action Group and the Maryland Conservation of Voters. This is how important in voting is to us as electricity ratepayers. Now, in that settlement cap of $329.17, the PJM maxed out that cap, Reverend Sharpton, which means we are now being hit, which went in effect June 1, 2026, with a $16 billion rate hike that was passed to us as consumers. 63% of it, Reverend Sharpton, comes from the addition from data centers and crypto mining and blockchain technology. So when we look at the fossil fuel industry and look at the members who, in fact, vote, you got over 1,100 members who vote, 533 of those are voting members. When we look at the total breakdown, 90% of those companies that are members of the PJM, they are vested in the fossil fuel industry. So what they have done, Reverend Sharpton, is for 8 years, the PJM had something called a queue, which they put these projects that the developers are going to build out into it, and they have to almost like waiting in line. They kept it closed for 8 years, Reverend Sharpton. That created tremendous pressures and volatile costs for us as consumers. Not until Governor Shapiro and the governors filed that lawsuit did they pull that cap off in January of 2025. Now we're faced with this, Reverend Sharpton. We have 811 projects, wind, solar, and battery storage, setting in that queue. A study has been done by the Department of Energy saying if they get built out those projects, those 811 projects, they allow the money is there, the developers to build it out, it would generate 220 gigawatts of electricity. Enough electricity to power from 165 million to 220 million homes a day.
0: Well, then why are they not doing this?
1: They not doing it because when you put these green electrons on the grid for renewable energy projects, it brings down the energy cost for everybody's living shop.
0: Well, that's why we need to put in, office people. Yo, Jen, this is real stuff. We need to use the electric currents. We need to use just for our own home, work, whatever. But we need to be putting pressure on it. You've got great information. Now we need to actively do something with the information. And none of us could avoid the electrical bills and the wherewithal, both at home and in work. So this is not something that is... whether you want to do it or not, you're going to use energy. Question is, are you going to have enough self-respect to have some say-so over who is going to regulate and make those decisions? Thank you for your call, Rick. Let's take a break. I'll be right back. Keeping it real. Shopton. Right after this.
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0: America's number one civil rights leader, the Reverend Al Sharpton.
1: Keeping it real, keeping it real. I am your host, Reverend Al Sharpton, and we're back, 1-877-532-5797, 1-877-532-5797, or you can go to the message board at nationalactionnetwork.net, and I just got a couple of text messages from some of our people in Chicago saying, I didn't know you was going to speak at the PUSH conference. Yep, I'll be there day after tomorrow, Friday morning, 9:30 at 50th Street Drexel. I'm looking for all my friends to be there. All right, let's go to the phones. Let's go to Metaverse and Mr. Wells. Mr. Wells, you're keeping it real with Al Sharpton.
2: Good afternoon. Reverend Sharpton, I'm going to pivot here. I've got to deal with that, and I know we don't agree, but what has happened in Texas, and when you lecture black people, they don't like it. All right? But I'm going to weigh in here, and hopefully, do you know Charleston White, the internet personality? Have you ever met Charleston White?
1: No, not that I know of, no.
2: There's been this thing. The reason why I bring his name up, he's supposed to be over there with Nick Cannon doing Wild and Out Here coming up sometime soon, and they tried to have Boosie over there with him, and little Boosie and Charleston haven't been getting along. The reason why I invoke the name of Charleston White is a certified mitigation specialist in the state of Texas. That is his expertise. If anybody is serious about
1: certified what? He's certified what?
2: Mitigation specialist in criminal proceedings like this.
1: Oh, litigation.
2: Right now, got them 30. Mitigation. This is the sentencing aspect. After there's been a conversation, you've been. He's the
1: mitigator. Oh, the mitigated case. Okay. All right.
2: Yeah. Gotcha. And this is where we're trying to. And the next thing is that family, and it's not the family now. So we understand about this case. When the incident happened, he was 17. Since April 2nd.
1: Wait a minute. Just a second. Tell people what case you're talking about. You said this case, like everybody knows what case you're talking about.
2: Carmelo Anthony case in Frisco, Texas. It was a high school track meet, and there was a stabbing that resulted in death. And this happened April of last year. Since that time until now, that young man has had two birthdays. He was 17 when it happened. He was 19 at the sentencing. So his birthday is an April baby, a May baby, a June baby. But he's had two birthdays. He is 19 now at the sentencing. He was 17 when it happened. That's so we understand some facts about this case. He's a grown man now. Somebody better get to him, and he needs to go to that court and say this. He needs to say to the judge immediately about, and this is the one, ineffective assistance of counsel to get his attorney fired. Ineffective assistance of counsel. Somebody need to call his mom, his dad. He need to walk in that courtroom the next day and say, Your Honor, ineffective assistance of a counsel will get that attorney. He's had two attorneys. I've looked at this case and I've sort of been leaning back. The first gentleman, the one that did his case up there, he was in court, his name Mike Howard. I'm on his website right now. I don't see one place where Mike Howard has any specialty in delinquency prevention and juvenile justice. They made him an adult because the young man died. When it happened, he was clearly an adolescent. That's delinquency prevention, juvenile justice, and federal code. His initial attorney was Derek King Walpole. It was appointed by the court. So he had Derek King Walpole, Mike Howard. For some reason, Derek King Walpole fell off in the family, and he went and got this gentleman. I'm looking at Mike Howard was the one with the beard. He should go and invoke it. Ineffective assistance of counsel, get him off. Say, I need him off the case, Your Honor, and go back and redo. We can redo it now, but people, all the stuff, I hate white. Look, that's not what's happening now. Getting justice for this young man and unbundling. And just so people will know, it happened in Mr. Fallon's district. He's a Republican. Frisco County is in a Republican district. It's going federal now. Who's in that district, Reverend Al? It's 8 out of 10 in the black. in the city of Frisco, the numbers are somewhat higher. So people talk about, I don't want to work with Republicans or whatever, blah, blah, blah. You better find somebody and call Fallon and get it to go over now, because the people are not going to like this. You dealt the Trump administration now. If you want the DOJ to get involved with Blanche, y'all not going to like hearing this. To get Trump involved in this, to get justice for that young man, is where this is headed. This is where this is headed. To get justice for him, you're going to have to go federal. Ty Blanche can get involved and say, look, that young man said ineffective assistance of counsel. We're going to bring that case over here on the federal side and unbundle that case. Folks not going to hear that conversation, because that's where it is now. Because if there was a plea.
1: Well, let me ask you a question. Let's ask a question. He was tried in state court, and you say ineffective counsel, which most people that are supporting him saying that he was had an all-white jury wasn't treated fair. What is the federal statute that Todd Blanche could come in on if he was so inclined?
2: He was 17 years old when it happened.
1: That's not juvenile federal justice. Statute.
2: Look, listen to me. That is
1: according to what code?
2: The federal statute. Listen, I've discussed Office of Delinquency Prevention and juvenile justice. This is just some of what I've read. I know for a fact.
1: But I know for a fact he was 17. But I know for a fact that this Justice Department under Trump is not adhering to cases on juvenile justice. There's no federal mandate on it, and it's optional with the Attorney General. And this Attorney General is not inclined to do.

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1: He need to walk in that courtroom and say, Your Honor, ineffective assistance of counsel, I was an adolescent, I'm too young for this. You name me a 1,000 people that have
2: all right, that may be what they do, but I can tell you, yes, I knew Donald Trump, and I couldn't get Donald Trump to back off of the Central Park Five, just on anything else, so I'm not going to delude myself, and I've not talked to the family of Carmelo Anthony. I talk to victims before I get out there on the case, but thank you for your call. Let's take a break. Be right back. Shop to me. Be right back.

0: 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Hit it.
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0: Keeping it real, keeping it real. I'm your host, Reverend Al Sharpton, and we're back. 1-877-532-5797. The Stephanie Humphrey Channel says, Brother Carla, instead of asking Reverend Al to do this, see if you can reach out to the family yourself and share the information. I think that's a sound principle. Most people don't understand, Stephanie, I never interfere with cases unless the family or the victim, if he's not killed, reach out to me. I just don't do that. Joanne Kemp is saying Carmela Anthony was charged as an adult at 17. It's legal to charge him in Texas. See, that's another reason. When you reach out, you got to have all information. That's why I like to have lawyers involved or the families choosing. Very, very, very important. I mean, the case smells wrong to me, but again, no one reached out to me. And, the case in South Carolina where this young man, was killed by this, stoner Asian guy, that family reached out to us. Reverend Rivers of National Action Network, Charleston's all over that. I'll be going down there. They reached out to us. We evaluated, checked out the evidence as far as we could see, talked to the lawyer, we going in. Like I did George Floyd, Trayvon Martin, everybody else. But I don't just be sitting around watching the news. Oh, let me jump on that. That is not wise. And that's why when I call people to march or stand up and go to a courthouse, is we've thoroughly checked it out. I got too much respect for people and too much self-respect to just jump in the pool and don't know if any water's in the pool. Let's go to Wale in Manhattan, New York. Wale.
1: How are you, my shepherd?
0: I'm doing good. How you doing?
1: I'm doing pretty good. First of all, I want to make it clear to you that I would never, Al, insinuate or imply that you're not doing anything. I was just at Huddle Monday. I go to my Huddle every Monday. I try to make it to everything and talk up to someone. When I said, last time I spoke to you, I think it was, what was it, Monday? I'm going to play it back so I can hear myself, because I hope I didn't sound like I was implying that you weren't doing anything or that your organization wasn't doing nothing.
0: You didn't imply that about me or Nan, no.
1: Okay. Because if I said nobody, it's only because you would think me being a former TA president, and I learned a lot being that president, a lot of information, because people come to TAs, people running for office and different things. You learn a lot being the tenant, a NYCHA tenant leader, and I got to learn a lot. So, and meet a lot of people. But, when I say I don't have a platform, with all I know, with all these politicians I know and all these people I know, you would think I would have screens set up outside, all kind of stuff. But anyway, I wanted to read this before my time is up. 41-year-old Jonathan Petigru, P-E-T-T-I-G-R-E-E-W is his name, was fatally shot, Reverend Sharpton, on Bronx MTA bus, father of seven. On June 8, 2026, a Bronx bus ride ended in heartbreak when a 41-year-old Jonathan Petigru, father of seven, was fatally shot. The dispute started with Jonathan politely asked a passenger to lower his phone volume and a routine request that turned deadly. I'm going to stop there. The mayor, police commissioner, DA, whatever her name is with the gap up in the Bronx. No disrespect. I'm just saying, I forget her name. She's the DA, the district attorney for the Bronx. Mayor Mamdani, Tish, none of them have made a public statement. This is major. I wouldn't care if he was black, orange, Puerto Rican, how that song used to go, that rap. I don't care what race he was. This is a major issue. A man was murdered on a B-36 bus in the Bronx. None of them have made a statement in regard to this. We ride the buses every day. I left Nan, I left Huddle the other Monday, and the shooting took place in front of the hotel. Monday passed. You don't hear my shepherd. You don't hear none of them saying nothing. And you know yourself, maybe a year ago, 2 years ago, when de Blasio, even Adams, when they was in there, when stuff happened, you see them doing statements, right? They interrupt the TV program to make a statement, give these supports, et cetera, et cetera. None of these people have said anything yet. And this man was shot on the bus. You see, so this is why I'm saying, Reverend Sharpton, it's time to clear, because I'm not saying ain't nobody doing nothing. Well, not enough is being done. There's not enough spotlight. There's not enough, because I do my part. I talk to young people, Reverend Sharp. I do the best I can from what I know. But it's time for us to clear, pull everything off the table and make, just like COVID, this is an epidemic of emergency proportion. The kids with they what do they call it, teen takeovers, and these are our children. They're not just black kids. You got Spanish, all races, but they keep the spotlight on us. They keep it written in the sky on us to keep us looking bad. But whether we looking bad or not, we still need to address the issues. So it's time for us to clear everything off the table and start talking about what's going on. Because if we don't do that, we're not going to be here, Reverend.
0: Totally agree with you. I totally agree with you. And I think you're right. We heard from the former mayors, whether it was de Blasio, I was on Morning Joe de Blasio this morning, or even Eric Adams. And then if we don't stand up and raise our voice, they're not going to do it. Wale is right. And she's active. I mean, you've been active in your community, your neighborhood, and be at Huddle both weeks. I mean, see, you ain't just talking, but where are all the other people? People are being killed, as she just cited. We can't normalize that in our community. Thank you, Wale. That was good. I like that. Thank you. Let me go to a yes. Let me take a break, and we'll be right back. Keeping it real. Sharpton. Be right back.

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0: We're back. 1-877-532-5797. 1-877-532-5797. And Livia Taylor's writing on our message board. Good afternoon, Reverend Dr. Sharpton, Nan, and the Keeping It Real MB Chat Squad. Early voting for Georgia runoff elections ends Friday, September the 12th. That's day after tomorrow. Election day is Tuesday, the 16th, 6-12. So 6-12 is 2 days from now. Friday is you can do the runoff voting, and the 16th is election. Thank you for giving us that information. Let me remind you, Politics Nation, you don't want to miss it this weekend. I got some surprises for you. And we're dealing with Black Music History Month. I'm dealing with these elections and where they're going, dealing with the redistricting fight. And I'm going to deal with what has been neglected, the real talks on where it's going, where Medicare is going. So make sure you watch both Saturday and Sunday, 5 p.m. Eastern Time on MS Now. You that are in the New York area, meet me or beat me to the Saturday Action Rally at the House of Justice Meetings is now temporarily at Mother AME Zion, which is a historic church, Frederick Douglass, Sojourner Truth, all of them part of this church, still standing. A beautiful Gothic church, 137th Street and Lenox Avenue, 9 a.m., 9 a.m. to 11 a.m. in Harlem. Make sure you come if you can't be there. If you're around the country and not near us, then you should watch it on Impact Television, NationalActionNetwork.net, or you can watch it on YouTube/NAN/NAN. Let me also say to you that want to help organize, be a part of the march at the Lincoln Memorial on August the 28th, anniversary of the original March on Washington. We're going there to stand up against redistricting, against what they're doing in terms of affordability. You need to be there. Many of you have never been to a march or haven't been in a long time. We have tens of thousands of peaceful people. Buses come from everywhere. Go online to www.nationalactionnetwork.net and sign up right now. Say, I want to be there. Is there a bus near me? Or I want to organize a bus in my town. Or I can get a bus. My church can do it. Hook in and let's do this. And let me also say, I will be in Hampton, Virginia tomorrow. I'm preaching at the Hampton Ministers Conference, 11 a.m. at Hampton University campus, ministers from all over the country. And then on to Chicago, where 9:30 on Friday morning, I'm keynoting the Rainbow Push Convention for Yusef Jackson, Reverend Jackson's youngest son. This is the first conference since his death, and I'm honored to be there and be a part of it. Now, let me show you how people are. On the message page, Purple, 1988, y'all look him up. He writes on the message board, Jesse Jackson is gone. Thank you, Jesus. You're next, Al. Now, I bet you this guy calls himself a Christian, calls himself good, and he's going to celebrate Reverend Jackson gone and predict I'm going next. And these are kind of people that wonder why we do what we do to stand up to elect people that contain haters like that. Somebody shot President Trump. I publicly said I give sympathy to him and his family. I know his kids. I don't agree with them. Don't deal with them. But anytime you're that low that you want to celebrate somebody's death, Purple, it says more about you than the people. And I read that so people know. And we get this kind of hate stuff every day. I've been stabbed one time. It ain't all talk. If you're going to stand up for something, there are going to be people that hate you. But you stand up anyhow because that's what you're going to do. And Reverend Jackson lived 84 years, and he changed this country. I don't know what you call yourself changing purple, but you are a tortured, sad person. I feel sorry for you. All right, let's go to the phones. Let's go to Yessie in Atlanta, Georgia. Yessie.
1: General Sharpton, I'm glad you're doing well. I'm feeling good.
0: Yeah, that individual. Feeling good.
1: I'm gonna alleviate some of that hate off you, Rev. Say that. Let's hope this person just didn't know how to word their frustration over being maybe on a different side of hope you are. And I don't mean that in a negative way towards the person, but I'm saying that for your benefit, opposed to the demise of the other person, in that that was just read over the airwaves. And some people out there listening may be harboring hatred for those amongst us who do put up the political fight that is necessary and timely, because presently we don't have our own television stations. We don't have our own grocery stores. And if we didn't have the Reverend Dr. Al Sharpton and some few other brothers who have to put up with us calling them coons, I shouldn't say us because I don't call you that, Rev, but put up with their brothers and sisters who don't know anything about any part of trouble, just hear rumors. And I'd like to alleviate that up off you, Rev, by saying let that be. He was just confused and didn't know how to word something that he might not have studied well enough to understand. I'm heavy, Rev, because I'm reminded of Trevon with this last brother who was shot in the back.
0: Yeah.
1: And additionally, to add insult to injury, a young man who was plainly defending himself was lynched. He was politically lynched. Take all of his opportunity to live life as a young man was taken. Now, I don't know all the facts to that particular case, yet I'll say this. The makeup of those that are still exacting authority over us, and I think some people may feel that politics is yielding to that authority that we don't feel is justifiably placed on our land or justifiably placed against us as slaves who shouldn't be permanently subject to our slaver. Yet, something dawned on me, Rev, because of your action network. You bring people together in the real time of dealing with things. Now, I don't know exactly what type of things you deal with the action network. I don't know if you have gardens growing. I don't know if you have schools going or things of that nature. But what I can tell from here is if they were to begin, they would begin from someplace near where you're presently operating. Would I be incorrect?
0: No, you'd be very correct.
1: And you said something that kind of miffed me, not miffed me bad, but you talked about folks that talk about conspiracy theories and don't seem to be doing a whole lot. However, I think we should exploit that, because those who don't want to do politics can get together and listen to you all day long someplace. And you still have control. But if we can get them in one place, Reverend Sharpton, just for the sake of saying you at least care enough to show up and open your mouth, I think we have this extra special weapon. And now the people that think weird and think only this earth ain't going to understand this. We have this weapon called the Ruach Kodesh. In English, that's called the Holy Spirit. Yeah. Paul said it when he had to help the Romans with what they were doing. If my lie is going to save the souls of my brothers, let me lie a little bit. Now, I hope y'all out there understand we need to come together at every aspect with respect. And that's what I'm asking for the voters to give to those who don't want to vote so much. Give them the respect of saying, no, I've had enough of that. And still unify with them over the needful things of community, the needful things, our children's children, how we're going to maintain.
0: Well, let me say this, and I'll let you go for 3 minutes. Let me say this. I think, thank you for your call, and I think that we all ought to do that. And I saw D. Big say that we do have some supermarkets and businesses in some places, and DJ Big is right. I don't. He and I don't agree with some things, but he's right. We ought to support the ones we do have. I also think that if you put yourself out in public, as I have all my life, I've been preaching since I was 4 years old in Church of God in Christ. If you put yourself out in public, you're going to have public risks. So I don't pity myself. I don't have pity parties. I thank God I made it this long. Like I said, I was stabbed one time. So I know this stuff will get you killed. But what is more important, Dr. King used to say that, is more important than how you die. And don't get me wrong, I ain't trying to die. But it's how you live. And if you live your life right, you're going to die one day anyway. But let your life mean something. And that's what not only me, but that's what everybody listening to me should say. You know, I just had our media team post a sermon I did at Riverside Church maybe 10 years ago. And I said, and I often, that if you should ask yourself this question, if you would ask yourself this question, that if I were to go today, if this was my last day, what could they say about me? Because at the end of the day, the moment you or I die, the only thing that will matter is what we've done for more than for ourselves. If all we did was buy a nice car, they'll change the registration, be driving your car around in a week or two and forget you was gone. Nice house, they'll sell a house or stay in the house, you gone. Let your life mean more than something that was just about you. I preach a lot of funerals. I don't preach the funerals of people that didn't mean nothing. Because there's nothing to say. Who cares you got a house? Who cares you got a car? Do something that a preacher ain't got to hallucinate a life for you that you never lived. And I'm living every day to make sure people at least have something to say that I tried to do. And some things I did get done. I ain't worried about it. Because I believe your living is not in vain. Let me just get ready to go. Let me thank all of you that called in, listened in, and wrote in. Remember, whatever you do, wherever you go, however you feel, tell somebody, tell anybody, tell everybody. Reverend Al told you personally, keep it real. Keep it real. Keep it real. I'll talk to you tomorrow. Keep it real.
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22: Ladies and gentlemen, welcome to another exciting episode of Mick Unplugged. And today we're joined by a transformational speaker, an amazing coach, and an author who's dedicated to helping people uncover their true selves. Please join me in welcoming my guy, Mr. Rocky Garza. Rocky, how are you doing today, brother?
23: Man, I'm doing wonderful, Mick. Thank you so much for having me on the show.
22: Rocky, man, been a huge fan of yours. Wanted to tell you personally, thank you for being the human being that you are. You do so much good for corporations. You do so much good in your community that you're an example. And I'll just be honest, man. Like I like following your lead on the example that you set. So I just wanted to personally tell you, thank you, bro.
23: Thank you. Thank you. I really appreciate that, Mick. I think it's something I am learning and I probably will the rest of my life. Two things. Number one is to say thank you. I tend to not want to say thank you, not because I don't appreciate it, because what that means that I might acknowledge that it's true. And I think oftentimes in our lives, our hesitation to accept a compliment isn't because we don't believe it. It's because of we're the unknown that comes from what if we do. And I think the second part of that is, you know, it's been a work in progress, just like you. It's taken decades to try to really hone in on what is that. And I'm just now, probably now more than ever, which I hope I get to say this for the rest of my life. Just now feel like I'm really dialing into what it is I can bring to the world that I can do that allows me to stay in my lane, to trust my gut, to do those things while simultaneously creating environments for other people to do the exact same thing, and recognizing that the overlap of the Venn diagram is so small if we'll stay in our lane that we can create a picture collectively that we could never just do by ourselves.
22: One of the things that I appreciate about you is something that you said and alluded to that I'm going to ask you to elaborate on. What I heard you say essentially is success doesn't happen overnight. And the reason, and I'm just going to say it, these are the words of Mick and Mick only, so don't yell at Rocky for saying this, but the reason that most people don't get the success that they're supposed to get is because at some point they stop along the way. What Rocky has done, he never quits. Doesn't matter the highest of highs or the lowest of lows, you never quit, because that great win that you just had yesterday. And I don't know about you, Rocky, but I'm not in a spot where I can just like let last week's success be the end, because my legacy, not financially, my legacy depends on the work that I'm going to continue to do. And so I'd love for you to elaborate on that. Just success doesn't happen overnight, bro.
23: No. Well, and I think not only does success not happen overnight, but success is not a destination. Like, I think that's why most individuals stop, or even you and I occasionally have the moment we think we should stop, or we think we might stop. Why? Well, because we are obsessed. And I say we, like collective human beings, in my experience, we are obsessed with the idea of arrival, that we think if we could get there, and if I can get there faster than you, then I could stop quicker than you, which means I could have more time to do what I want, because I don't do what I want now. Therefore, if I could get to the place I could do what I want, then I would finally have arrived. And so we call that success. And I think there's a moment where if we allow ourselves to note that, to your point, the only thing that I can guarantee that happens tomorrow within my capacity of human understanding is the sun's going to go down tonight and it's probably going to come up tomorrow. And when we go to wake up tomorrow, everything you did today will either have been a block added to the home you are building, or it will have been a hammer to the block previously that will be gone. The reality of both what is possible and what is true is today. That's what present is. Present is all the possibilities of what could be and what is actually occurring. So I think if we can remove the idea of success from being singular, if we can remove it from a destination, if we can remove it from the idea of this mountaintop, and if I could just get to that mountain, then the view there will be so great that will be so great after that view and your Cliff Bar and your sandwich and the photo you take and the Instagram you did, you're going to walk down the mountain, my guy. You're going to go back to the valley, and life is lived in the valley. But the valley's not sexy. The day-to-day is not sexy.
22: Ladies and gentlemen, you're going to get a glimpse into the conversations that Rocky has, the methodologies that he teaches, the principles that he provides for those that are around him. Rocky, where did this start?
23: Love, let me be very clear when it started. Love my mom, love my dad, love my grandparents, love my family, aunts, uncles, cousins, everybody who was a part of the process. And, okay, A-N-D, it's a very powerful word. And you can live a life where you have all of your material needs and recognize that there are many things in life that are missing. My parents got divorced when I was young, right before I turned two. Never lived with my dad growing up. Love my dad. Have the best relationship my dad today I've ever had. My mom's been married and divorced quite a few times, four or five times. So I went to 13 schools before I graduated high school. Most of those pre-seventh grade, because I moved in with my grandparents in seventh grade and I actually went to the same junior high and the same high school. So all those schools are happening pre-seventh grade. You know, I didn't realize the term first day of school didn't mean first day at a school until seventh grade. I didn't realize it was a time of year. I thought it was a phrase that we use because this is our first day at this school, which I was always confused why that seemed to happen for everybody else only once. And it seemed to happen for me two or three times, right? And so I say all that again, this is not sad, not a sob story, not, oh, woe is me. Like I'm 41, been to a lot of therapy, have a lot of coaches. Like I'm feeling okay today. And A-N-D, we're going to come back to that again. And, you know, where I sit today is both a result of every day stacked up over the last 41 years. And, you know, I think we all have a decision daily with work, with practice, not in isolation. We have a decision to say, will I make my past pain a mechanism to protect myself from people, or I use my past pain as a mechanism to propel myself in the direction of my purpose? And I think it's a question we have to ask. That's a question I have to ask myself daily, today, daily. Been married 16 years, got a 9-year-old, got a 6-year-old, good friends, a great community, spent a lot of time, effort, and energy building friendships. And I have to ask myself daily, the guy that gets on Instagram every day and says, you got this, let's go, let's do it. I have to ask myself daily, Rocky, why did you not express to your feelings to your wife? Is it because you were trying to protect yourself because you're afraid if you're honest, she will leave like everyone else? Or are you going to express how you feel because you want to propel yourself in the direction of your purpose, which is to build a committed relationship with someone unlike anything you have ever physically witnessed in your own life? But that's a decision I have to make. That's a question I have to ask myself. No one else is responsible for that other than me. And so I think we look back, I look back on my life and go, why was it always so much easier to find value, worth, and fulfillment from strangers than it was from the people that I love most? Is that a problem with them? Or is that a result of my inactivity and my inability to allow myself to be present and fully show up without having the fear that they were going to run away? And I think all of those are parts and pieces of the questions we sort of have to ask ourselves, at least me regularly. Maybe for somebody else, you only have to do it quarterly. I tend to have to do it daily to go, what are those things? And so as I look back over my life, I, you know, graduated high school. I was going to go play football. Then I realized like right before I graduated, like, I don't even like football. I'm about to go do this for four more years. This is a terrible idea. And so then through a slew of events, and I'm going to junior college for a couple of years, and I transferred to Texas A&M. I graduated from there. I went to a place out in East Texas called Sky Ranch. It's a summer camp for kids. And I worked there for 4 years. I came back to Dallas. I joined a pastoral staff at a church for about 4 years and did that. So I was in full-time ministry for about 8 years right out of college. Got offered a teaching pastor job in 2010. Big church, a few thousand people, said, hey, 26, one tattoo, faux hawk. You think you're God's gift to people? Why don't you teach 25 weekends a year? And I said, why don't we not do that? Because that sounds like a bad idea. And so I said, no. They said, what do you want to do? And I said, you know, of course, I want to be a wedding photographer. And that was more like, it was a hobby my wife and I had. She had just quit her job. We were just got married, had an apartment, no debt, no kids, one dog. Let's start a business. Why not? This is pre-Instagram. This is pre-Pinterest, pre-personal branding. Like we got so lucky. So we rode that wave, sort of our entrance into entrepreneurship. And then I started this business about 11 years ago. We found out we were pregnant with our son. And, you know, my wife said, if you could do anything for the rest of your life, what would you want to do? I would love to be a people expert. If I could marry my life experience, which is like the reality of what was, with 8 years of ministry, which is the reality of the deeply caring for the human being, for people. And at this point now, marry that with 15 or so years of entrepreneurship, or we'll call that business or commerce, right? If you could marry history and your past, and you could marry that with a deep care and desire for a human with the capacity to take that into the market to say, what then shall we do? If I could marry all those things together, if I could be an expert at anything, I'd want to be a people expert. How could I do that? And so a little over a decade ago, started coaching individuals and saying, hey, I had this business. Do you want one? They're like, oh, I'd love to have that. I was like, hey, I'll show you how. And inside I'm like, how are we going to show them how? Oh, no, it's never going to work. And you know, you fast forward a decade and you go, I get methodologies and identity mapping, the confidence method, the influence appraisal, and all these sort of ways. And I think for me, what has helped me in all of that make is for me to say daily with my clients, and every time I get on stage, I start every keynote the same. If you leave today knowing more about me than you know about you, then I failed you. I'm not going home with you. You're going home with you. So buckle in, do the work, show up for yourself. I guarantee you can leave here with something that might actually change your life. let's get going.
22: Rocky, I love that, bro. And I want to unplug, no pun intended, a few things there. So, you know, the moving, the first day of school. Wow, like that's so wild. And to hear it from that perspective, because we all had Rockies growing up, right? Like we always had the kid that was here for the first part of the year and then not there the next part of the year. Maybe 3 years later, they're back for a little bit and then they're not there again. Did that make you sheltered? Did that make you, not that you didn't trust people, but it was more of, I don't need to get close because this is temporary, right? Like, was that a rocky feeling?
23: Yeah. I realized about the age of 30 that I was very good at disclosure and very bad at vulnerability. I was very good at giving you what you thought was vulnerability. But for Rocky, it was simply disclosure. I could recount my story for the first probably 5 or 6, 7 years as a keynote speaker. No matter what keynote I gave, every keynote started the same. So I was born in 1983. I was born in Kansas. I only lived there for about a week. Came back to Dallas and I would recount my history because I felt like if I couldn't recount everything that occurred, I didn't have the credibility to be on a stage for you to hear what I had to say because I didn't think I had the credibility or expertise in my credentials and or my resume, right? I always joke I'm the only corporate keynote speaker that's never had a resume. Why? Well, because that wasn't my life. My resume is not the certifications I have. Not knocking a certification. They're wonderful. Your boy didn't have any. Why? Because I didn't know that was a thing for me to do at the time when I should have or could have done it because I was in survival mode. I was in disclosure mode. I was in tell the same thing you need to tell to make them go, man, that guy is open, while making sure you don't tell them anything because they will use it and they will get you. And so I think as the kid that moved around, a bunch of kids going to school, like vulnerability now is my number one personal value. It's one of the values in our organization, our business, not because Rocky's an expert at it. Because if I don't do that, I know what life will become. Because if I'm not committed to saying I create the opportunity to see and be seen by others, I will make sure you don't see me and I will absolutely see you. And I've lived that life before and it was lonely and it was isolating. And as much as people in my life loved me and cared for me,

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1: So let's throw out a number, right? In your area, there's 100 businesses. Let's say every one of those businesses, at minimum, which we know is crazy, has 100 employees, right? So that's 10,000 people that are employed within 100 businesses. So out of 10,000, 100 of those are asked to be the visionary. You may not be the visionary. So the reason that you are stuck in inactivity is because you are attempting to be something that you were never made and designed to be, because you think it will be sexier for you to be the person that has the vision. But out of 100 companies, and there's 100 employees, 99 of those are executors. Integrators is what their job is. And for whatever reason, there is a singular, maybe two if we're getting wild, people who have a vision, and their job is to empower and equip people to take said vision and then go execute it because they don't know how. Now, the difference between you and I in those instances is that we chose the path of most resistance, which was let's be visionaries and then figure out how in the world we're going to make it happen until we can make enough money to pay somebody else to actually do it for us, because we realize we don't know what we're doing. And so like that's just a part of what we would call entrepreneurship, right? Now, we chose the path of most resistance. So for most leaders, it's identifying, why don't I back up a second? What is the path for you of least resistance? It is to let go of the mentality that you think you are supposed to carry a vision and discover how can you use your unique gifts and skills to execute the vision. Even inside your own organization, my job today is to take the vision we have to best highest use of Rocky's time, and everything else somebody else should be doing. Not because I'm selfish, not because I'm arrogant, not because, oh, I think I'm somebody that I don't have to. You don't want me to be in charge of the schedule. You don't want me to plan the curriculum. You don't want me to create the most dynamic booklet we're going to need to really get you. You wouldn't get one. We wouldn't have a booklet. That's a bad use of my time because I'm not good at it. So I think for leaders to take a step back, number one, you don't own the vision. Now, if you're listening, you're a business owner and you do own the vision, you should ask yourself this question. Am I actually a visionary, or do I just have a good idea? Two very different things. I know a lot of integrators who have great ideas, but they're not visionaries. An idea is something that we haven't done yet that's going to solve a problem. A vision is something that most people can't see that changes a generation. Which of those spaces do we want to be in? Not good or bad, not right or wrong. One is not better, one is not worse. What does it make you more valuable? One doesn't make you. Don't put yourself on a chart comparing yourself apples to fish. It doesn't work.
2: Those that aren't going where they need to go, it's because you have a title. And that title usually is CEO, founder, president, insert the highest level for your company. You're not the visionary, and you don't allow others to be that. The head of a certain department with a very nice title is not a visionary. But because of the title, they feel like that's their responsibility. But because you won't let that go, and you feel like if it's not your idea, I love that you broke down the difference between idea and vision. Because it's not your idea, you're never going to let said employee or said vision happen. The biggest reason that most companies don't grow is because of that. You hold the title, but then you also hold all the cards and you won't play the hand.
1: I want you to imagine if you're a leader currently and ask yourself if visionary and integrator rubs the wrong chord with you. And you're thinking, don't tell me what I am, what I'm not. Let's give it an analogy sense, because we all like a good analogy. CEO has a vision. Let's say they, in fact, are the visionary. Wonderful. CEO gets together with all their SLT, ELT, vice presidents, whatever your company calls it. And he casts the vision. Here's what I'm thinking. Here's what we're doing. Now, in that environment, that visionary is tasking all of you in that room to become architects. Go to your unique departments. Go to your areas. And draw, create, show them the plan. I'm talking CAD renderings, electrical, plumbing, where it goes, how it stays up, what's the foundational aspect. You've been given the vision, but your job in operations and sales and management and HR and people in training development, your job is to go architect now the drawing for your people to execute on, so that they can then go and say, let me get the plugs. Let me get the wire. Let me go find the electricians. But here's where it breaks down. You walk away from that meeting and you say, I'm now going to go to my team and I'm going to go be the designer. And I'm going to see if they can become.

0: the architect. Yet we've created a system of accountability, whether you're in Rockefeller Habits, you're in EOS, you're in pick whatever it is, the systematic way that you're going and you're approaching your business. Many of us, number one, aren't the visionary to begin with, and we're trying to cast vision. It doesn't work. Let's assume that you are. I'm going to ask you to go ask your key leaders, the top 5, 6, 7 people in your circle. Are they leaving your office and trying to go be the designer next? Or are they leaving your office to go do their job, which is to go be the architect? I guarantee you, if you will skip that layer and go to your senior director level and ask them if their leaders are coming to them with plans or with thoughts, 90% of the time, if you have a problematic organization and you're not growing the way you think, it's because your leaders leave the meeting with you. They go into a meeting and they take your plan, your dreams, they turn it into their own dreams and their own way. They're not actually building plans. So your directors have no idea what to do, and the lack of communication, the lack of lateral leadership, and so on. So I could not agree with you more that we want to hold the cards because we think it's going to make us important, when we have to ask ourselves, are we willing to play the hand, because ultimately we're trying to win the game?
1: How important is creating a winning culture for an organization? Again, these are the words of Mick and Mick only. I see so many times where it's on to the next project, on to the next task, on to the next problem. And as entrepreneurs, we get in that grind because that's who we are. But remember, everyone on your team isn't an entrepreneur. That's why they work with you, right? So I learned early on to celebrate wins for my team. Even if I'm not a person, like, honestly, I don't need to celebrate a win. Like, my thing is, if I'm in the game, I'm supposed to win. However, the game isn't about me. The win is never about me. And so if I didn't celebrate that and create winning cultures and create even small situations where people can get the confidence to win, right? Like, I personally think that's problem number two with most businesses. Again, I don't care the size. I can go to another Fortune 5 company where the mentality is on to the next one. But the companies that celebrate small success usually have a much better culture.
0: Yeah, totally. Let's go back to our phrase earlier. Culture is not what you pontificate. It's what you tolerate. That's Rocky's fancy word because I like rhyming. Culture is not what you say it is. It's what behavior do you allow. Now, I think in order for us to sort of go to that place, let's redefine the definition of tolerance, meaning what do we tolerate? Because I think oftentimes we default to tolerance is the lowest, least common denominator. What will I tolerate? That's the least amount of effort. Well, I've never been inside a thriving organization. And I'm not talking about just top line revenue. I'm saying thriving culturally, community driven, giving back. People want to be there. A low attrition, high retention. Pick a category that we want to say we measure a company's success. I've never been to one that was doing that, where what they tolerated was the bare minimum. What they tolerated was excellence. Is celebration tolerated? Or is celebration the level of tolerance by which we expect? See, I think we can even take the same word and it's the way we use it to go, we don't tolerate that, or we only tolerate. Oh, wait, all of a sudden, one just became terrible and negative and the other one just became empowering. Hey, just so you know, we're an organization that we absolutely tolerate celebration. We tolerate excellence. We tolerate meeting our metrics. We tolerate daily behavior, daily activity. We only tolerate you being on time. That's what we do here. We expect you to join us in that because this is not just who we say we are. You should be able to tell by the actions of people in our organization. This is exactly what we do. And so I think so often in times, to your point, we go to places and we go on to the next one. Let's get to the next thing. All right, we crush that project. What's the next project we have to do? And in all of that, I'm not wanting to slow us down at all. I love a good metric, a KPI. What gets measured gets accomplished. I mean, we've heard a million times. You can go see 1,000 memes on it today. We understand that. And A-N-D, not but, get rid of that word. A-N-D is the third or fourth time I've spelled that word out for us today. If you're listening, hope you caught on here. And do I check the box of tucking my kids in bed because they have to go to sleep? Or do I only tolerate the behavior in myself? It is to lay in bed with my son, to tell him how proud I am, to remind him that his father loves him. And no matter what happens, dad is always going to be in your corner because that's the behavior for myself that I will tolerate nothing less. One of those says, good night, son, go to bed. One says, this is the level by which I operate because I will tolerate nothing less in my life. And I use an example about kids or family or wherever you are in your life, because I find we so often, especially as coaches, especially as speakers who spend a lot of our time in the business space, we are so quick to use a business example that is forgotten. But if you can use a personal example, it will almost always translate into business. Because I can tell you what I think about most days, not business. What's the behavior you tolerate when you wake up? What's the behavior you tolerate when you go to bed?
1: Man, Rocky, could talk to you forever in a day, as you know. Last question I want to ask you, actually there's two, but the first one is the importance of self-awareness. You're one of the most self-aware people that I know. And I always tell people, you can't be relatable with others if you're not self-aware. How important has that been for you? And more importantly, how important should it be for others?
0: I think it is paramount of importance to be self-aware, because that allows us to, when we are aware of ourself, we will reflect others back on us and assume it's about us. That makes you relatable, right? Like we'll go forward and we'll do a little theory we have called the upside down. When I am self-aware, it means I'm aware of myself, meaning I can go into an environment with another human being and I can be exponentially more aware of you and what is unique and specific and distinct to you, not what is a reflection of my own fear. So when I know that I am confident in me, I can see you for you, no pun intended. I don't have my glasses on today, but I can see you through your glasses. Where we lack self-awareness though, we view everything through our glasses. And so every action was about me. Everything you said was about me. Every decision you made was about me. The issues you have is because you're unaware of yourself and you think it's their fault, right? And so self-awareness is not, I think currently it's not deemed, I don't deem it as valuable and important, so that I can sit in a room and look in a mirror and go, yeah, that's me. And that's a component of it. I want to be able to look in a mirror and recognize myself. Yes, but I want to be able to get in front of you and look at you and recognize you. Not see it as a reflection of me. And I think that self-awareness really asks us to, let's make it really simple. Just ask yourself, you're listening, ask yourself this question. Do you spend more time at the window or do you spend more time in the mirror? And most of us spend more time looking out the window, trying to find the reflection of anything valuable and hope that it was us, because we haven't been willing to get in front of the mirror to say actually what it is.
1: Love it. Love it, man. Last question for you. What is Rocky's because? What's that deeper purpose that's deeper than your why?
0: Yeah. I have, and probably will, up until this point, spent my life discovering who am I? Why does it matter? And is it of any importance? Am I unique? Has anybody decided that uniqueness was valuable? And can I do anything with that uniqueness? On repeat. Again and again, yeah. And again and again and again. Over the last 40 plus years or so, I have begun to realize the answer to that is yes. I am unique. Not better, not worse, not actually even on a scale related to any other human being. There is no one in the world like me. And. And I am equally valuable to every other person on earth. And they are as equally valuable to me. If I can utilize my life, my past, my history, my current day experiences, my future vision, the love of people in my life, if I can use that such that I can not only continue to discover that for myself, but lead people to the place to get in front of the mirror and see that they are unique, to remind them that it is good, not just true, that's confirmation, good affirmation, and allow them to take any step towards creating good in the world because of how they were made, designed, and created. That's a really, really good use of my time. And that starts with my kids. That starts with my wife. That starts with me. And if by chance I get to do that professionally, what an incredible life I've lived.
1: Ladies and gentlemen, he has been Rocky Garza. Rocky, brother, I appreciate you more than you know. Where can people follow, find you? What's new that Rocky has coming up or going out?
0: Yeah. Yeah. No, absolutely. You can follow me on we're on all platforms, Instagram, Facebook, TikTok, LinkedIn, YouTube. It's just at Rocky Garza. Look for the bald guy with big eyebrows. There's not a lot of Rockies out there that look like me and Mick. So find us. We'll be out there in that space. And then if you're looking to just how you can get engaged in what we're doing outside of just a regular follow, you can go to rockygarza.com/confidence. 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
1: We need to make that happen. So much so, Rocky, I'm going to go on and choose one that I'm actually going to attend. And maybe I'll invite a couple of people to come with me. So if you want to go with me to a Rocky Garza event, live and in person, with the man, the myth, the legend, Rocky Garza himself, message me, Rocky Garza, and I'm going to select two people and we're going. How about that?
0: Let's go. Man, I'd love that, man. I'd be honored. I'd be honored.
1: No, I'm going to be the honored one. Like, that's going to happen. That is totally going to happen. Rocky, appreciate you, man. I'm going to reach out in the morning and make sure your knees feel good. Your Achilles is still intact.
0: Thank you.
1: Because, yeah, you know, I did that same thing and I tore an Achilles and I was like, okay, I'm not 25 anymore.
0: That's right. That's right. Well, I'm just going to keep playing and remind myself that I'm also not 25. So your boy's not trying to do anything fancy. I'm going to go with the easy layup or the nice free throw shot outside of that. Hey, I'll get to the end of the court when I get there.
1: That's what you say. And then you're going to get challenged. You're going to feel good, right? You're like, oh, I got the juice. I still got it. And then
0: hey,
1: you're
0: listen,
1: gonna say,
0: hey,
1: I still got, oh,
0: that's right.
1: I got
0: that's
1: it.
0: Right. So yeah. So I'll just keep my mind. Hey, Rocky, you got no juice, my boy. You got no juice. Just be a human. Just do that instead.
1: Rocky, I love you, brother. It means
0: appreciate
1: the world
0: you,
1: to
0: sir.
1: Have you break
0: Thank you so much.
1: Today.
0: Thank you. Appreciate
1: you got it. For all the viewers and listeners, remember, your because is your superpower. Go unleash it.
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1: Ladies and gentlemen, welcome to another exciting episode of Mick Unplugged. And today we have a dynamic force in the sports industry. He's a former Marine and Army veteran. He's a current NFL agent and the founder of Forever Athlete Management. With a relentless drive and commitment to excellence, he represents top-tier athletes, guiding them to success on and off the field. Please welcome my guy, someone who's turned into one of my best friends in the world, the tenacious, the visionary, the dedicated, Mr. Damian Knight. Damian, how you doing, brother?
8: Man, I'm good. Thank you for having me on today.
1: Dude, I appreciate the human being that you are. Like, I've learned so much about you, like obviously through social, following your path, but then just, you're just an overall great dude, man. And like, I just appreciate you for being the dude that you are. I want to start with your military background.
8: I wouldn't trade it for anything else, right? It taught me a lot of lessons. I joined super young. Like, I graduated high school at 16 years old, thought the military was my way out. You know, I had to get out of town. So joined the Marine Corps and early on got identified to be part of this like nuclear reaction team where, you know, I had to go through this big selection and everything was super, a lot of red tape to get into, like realistically, right? Made me grow up really quick, especially for a 17-year-old kid, you know, and then very quickly was put in charge of people and assets and seeing things that people only see in movies. And it was awesome. I feel like it made me mature a lot quicker than my peers. You know, I would go back home on leave and I'm 18 years old telling people to be careful and be responsible and this and that. And all they're thinking about is the party on Friday night or whatever's right. next. So I made a lot of really good friends, lifelong connections there at my first duty station in South Georgia. And then I had a couple options of where to go after. And California popped up as one. And I was like, man, I've never been more west of like Mississippi at this point in my life. So I was like, let's do it, man. Jumped in, ended up getting stationed in 29 Palms, California. I always told people it's in the middle of nowhere, but in the middle of everything. You know, everything in life is what you make of it. And I was about 2 hours from Vegas, 2.5 hours from LA, 2.5 hours from San Diego. So if you wanted to do something, you were in the prime location. You know, one thing that I did early on was take in a lot of guidance and leadership from everyone. I just wanted to learn. I volunteered for literally everything, even the things that going back, I wish I wouldn't have volunteered for. I learned a lot and was able to develop myself as like kind of a servant leader. And that's something that I transition into this NFL space of like, how can I best lead these high level athletes that they don't always have it all together, right? So they need that mentorship and that guidance and that what's next planning. And that's what I feel the military was able to help me really transition into the space.
1: I appreciate that so much, man. Like I said, you know, I'm definitely thankful for the service that you put in and more importantly, the servant leadership that you have, right? To not let it stop there. But I want to unpack something you just said, man. So you graduated at 16?
8: I had a mission. My mission was to get out of town, right? So I went to my guidance counselor my junior year of high school, and I was like, how do I get out of here? And they're like, well, if you want to, you could take night school, right? So I was going to school normal, like 9 to 4 o'clock every day, whatever it was. And then I would go work. I had a job. I was working at Zaxby's. I was working there from about 5 to 8 every day. And then I would leave there and go to the technical college in town and take school with adults that were trying to get their GEDs. I was taking like a couple extra English classes and math classes just to check the boxes. And I ended up graduating with like a 2.7 GPA, but I got out of there, man. It was a super busy senior year. You know, everybody has these stories of their senior year, how wild and crazy it was, man. I started grinding right away. I was trying to get out of town.
1: All right. So now let's fast forward to you're now officially out of the military. What led you to the path of sports agency life?
8: There was like multiple things that kind of led me into this path. And, you know, I got out of the Marine Corps, didn't know what I wanted to do with my life, but I knew how to shoot guns, right? So I started working at these gun ranges and at gun stores, just trying to make it make sense. After about 4 or 5 months, I was like, man, I need to be back in the military in some capacity. So I joined the Florida Army National Guard to try to become a Green Beret, actually. I went through this thing called a Special Forces Readiness Evaluation, where I actually got selected through this process to be able to continue training. And then I started college kind of simultaneously, definitely bit off a little more than I could chew. It was great, man. I started playing rugby in college, doing all this stuff. I was in probably the best shape of my life, trying to do all these things at one time. And I remember I was working at a gun store. I ended up meeting an athlete who played for the Jacksonville Jaguars, who's now actually one of my best friends. And I just kind of seen how he was treated by agents along the way and kind of like forgotten about here and there. And it reminded me of the military and all those times where I was forgotten about or kind of treated like a number when I knew like, hey man, I'm the guy. Like, why are you treating me like a number? You know? Yeah. And so I wanted to take that and apply it, you know, hey, how can I help these guys? You know, during COVID, I went and I was actually a contractor for the Department of State as a sniper. There was nothing else to do. The world was shut down. So let me go make some money. And I did that for a while. I actually got stuck in Afghanistan because flights quit happening. I was supposed to be there for 3 months, ended up being there for like 7.5, 8 months. Came back, met my wife. After that, man, she kind of convinced me to start my first business doing security consulting and teaching people to shoot. And obviously it was easy. It was a lot of fun. I was able to do all the stuff I liked from the military, but leave all the stuff I hated behind. And ended up teaching like a handful of NFL players. It started becoming a trend. It wasn't just one NFL player who would complain about their agent. It was, you know, this guy and this guy, or maybe they wouldn't complain directly, but they'd be like, hey man, this guy's tripping. You know, like he's got to figure this out. And I'd be like, you know, just kind of take notes. I didn't really ask many questions. I was just taking notes. And finally asked one of my friends, like, hey, do you think I should do this? He's like, oh, 100%, man, you kill it. And I was like, all right, when you hear that from someone in the space, you just got to, you know, Jesus, take the wheel. You got to do it, man.
1: Yeah.
8: And so talked to my wife about that too. It was a really big decision. And she was like, yeah, you can do anything you put your mind to. She's a rock star, man. Like without her, who knows where I'd be. And I went back to school, got my master's degree and, you know, went through the process to become an agent, which I did not do nearly enough research for.
1: Tell us about that process. What is that process like?
8: You have to have a master's degree or better, like a terminal degree. So like a lawyer, doctor, something of that nature. And then you go through this application process, which opens up every January. And they make it sound like it's just a normal job application. You know, you pay your fee and that's it. But then you open it up and it's like 160 pages. And you're like, what am I getting myself into? I felt like I was back in the military about to try to go for a top secret security clearance. You know, you fill this thing out and it's asking you for references and everything you did. And a lot of jobs I've had, I've like let people know like, hey, I'm going to put you down as a reference. There was no way in my head I thought the NFL was going to reach out to every single reference I put down. And I started getting called from Marines that I hadn't talked to in 10 years that were like, hey, bro, why did the NFL just call me? And I was like, oh, no. So I started like backtracking, trying to get everybody up and let them know. Anyways, you do this application in January. It's due by February. And then they go like radio silent. You don't hear anything from them at all until about May. And then all of a sudden they're like, hey, man, congratulations, you're eligible to take the test. And they send you, you have all these materials that are sent to you. And I remember looking at it through the same lens I did in the military, which is when I was given information, I would just memorize it.
1: Yeah.
8: But this was like 700 pages and I had 2 months and I was like, oh no, I can't memorize this. And I thought I was going to, I told my wife, I was like, I'm going to sit right here every night when the kids go to bed, I'm going to memorize a couple pages. And I opened it up and I closed it right back and I slid it aside. I was like, you know what? We have a seminar in a couple months. They'll teach me everything I need to know. I just trusted the process, man. And I really didn't open the book at all until I went to that 5-day seminar. And you go to the seminar and, you know, they're teaching you so much information. So basically you go to the seminar like 7 or 8 every morning until about 5 PM. And then what I was doing from 5:30 PM until midnight was studying all the information they just taught us. And I did that for 5 days. On the 6th day, you take the test. I was hearing all these horror stories about people, because if you fail it the first time, you can take it again in a year. Fail it the second time, you have to come back in 5 years. I'm hearing horror stories. There was a lady in our class who's like, this is my 4th time taking the test. You know, and I'm no mathematician, but I'm over here crunching the numbers.
1: That's a life journey right there, right?
8: And I was like, what do you do for a living? She's like, I'm an attorney. And I was like, oh no. I was like, if an attorney can't pass this, and this is like a very law heavy book, I was like, this is a wrap. I remember I called my wife after the test, because the biggest thing people tell you is they time out. They lose track of time because the questions are too dense. You have basically 3 minutes a question. You know, when I did my average time at the end of this, I finished it in about 40 seconds a question. And I called my wife and I was like, hey, I finished. And she was like, oh no, how was it? And I was like, I definitely failed. Like, there's no way I finished that quickly and people are struggling with time unless I misinterpreted every single question. And I really think the thing that helped me the most is that I wasn't an attorney. So I didn't read too deeply into every single question. And like, I'm very good at, from my time in the military, they give you a mission and you have to sift through a lot of BS, you know, to find out what you actually have to do as a unit. So it's the same thing. I just went through and it may be a 1,000 word question that you're only looking for 8 words, you know? And so like, I'm pretty good at skimming that and finding what I needed. And you take this test in July and you don't even find out. Again, it goes silent until October. So I finally got the call in October that I passed and hit the ground running, man. Never look back.
1: I love that, man. I love what you just said about, you know, you just answered the question. And to me, that correlates in life too, because a lot of times people, I think they feel like they need to give you more words than are actually needed, or they need to paint a picture that isn't there. But most of the time, we just want the answer, right? Like, I don't need Damien to talk to me for 20 minutes when he could have just said 5 words and I could have got to where I'm going, right? And I think that's where people miss. And especially leaders, sometimes your team just needs the answer. Sometimes they just need the vision. Sometimes they just need to say, hey, we're going over here, so that they know, all right, we're going over there.
8: Correct.
1: So going back to that test really quick, like, what's for the common person, what's something on that test without like going through a question, but what's something that as a sports agent, you have to know that most people don't think that you have to know, or a rule that you have?
8: You know, like, one thing that people probably don't associate with sports agents having to know is like the benefits, like health benefits that players get, right? So obviously you expect us to know money. You expect us to know contract values, that kind of thing, because that's negotiation. But what we also have to know is if a player gets hurt because of an injury, how do you guide them through that process, right? What does their medical recovery look like? It's not always as easy as the player is going to get help by the team. They could get released by the team and need 1, 2, 3 opinions, go on workman's comp. Now we have to navigate that state's workman's comp on top of the NFL's processes.
1: Talk to us about getting your first couple of clients. Like, I know you had some friends that asked for advice and this and that, but then when ink has to go to paper, it becomes a little bit different.
8: Right? 100%. Part of my initial thought process was like, hey, I know all these guys and they're coming up on contract years and they trust me. Like, we're boys. They're about to sign with me. This is going to be awesome. It's going to be a slam dunk. And that was just not the case. I go through, I become an agent. I'm texting all my friends like, hey, man, I made it. I made it. I made it. And they're like, cool. Like, are you going to work for a big agency? And I was like, well, you know, I reached out to a couple and I'm not going to name them, but like their morals and ethics just didn't align with mine. Right. Mm. So for that reason, I actually met someone else through the process of becoming an agent. We started our own agency together. Right. So I have a business partner in this whole thing, Jeffrey Poe. I was like, nah, man, I'm going to do my own thing. And almost every player would be like, oh, that's bold. And I'd be like, oh, what do you mean? They're like, well, how about I make a call and you can work with my agent? And I'm like, oh man, like what am I getting my hands into? You know, I'm like, no, man, I trust myself. I know the process. Like, I'm going to kill it. None of those players signed with me, but I will say that those players would check in on me through the process. They'd ask me, they'd, you know, tell me about certain athletes that maybe aren't even in the NFL. They never made it, but it was their friends. So they could kind of connect me with them. But largely, man, connecting with these athletes, it's like online dating. You're sliding into the DMs. You watch. So, you know, The Office now is, you know, Saturday watching a football game. And then you see a player who looks flashy and fast and you look up his stats and then you turn around, and you read every report that's ever been written. And then you find him on Instagram and you go, hey man, you looked really good on Saturday. You know, like I love the way that you attacked the ball. Would you like to talk? You know, and it's like, it's really hit or miss. And obviously it's a little bit more in depth than that, but that's really what it feels like. You'll have players that, you know, they leave you on read and it kind of hurts your heart a little bit. You're like, man, I thought I put a lot into that message. And then you have players that'll immediately hit you back, or you have players that'll never, ever even open the message because they have so many followers, you get lost in the mix. You know, I got really fortunate. I guess it's a mixture of being fortunate and having a drive that a lot of other people don't. Last year, October came around and they're like, hey, this counts as one of your years, you know, being certified. You only have 3 years to sign somebody or you expire. And I'm like, oh, I'm getting somebody year one. That was my whole goal. I'm getting somebody. And so I went through and started looking at every team across America, hopefully like thinking that I could get someone in Florida. That we got someone at FAMU, luckily, but like outside of that, man, Florida's untouchable for me. I'm over here in Mississippi, Auburn, the Carolinas, yeah. You name it. You know, I was able to collectively as an agency, we signed over 10 people in year one. You know, we were able to get 9 people into the NFL in year one. Out of those people, of the ones that I directly was kind of like the lead agent on, 2 of them stuck in the NFL. So I had 2 players stick in the NFL year one. And the other ones, we all got 2 or 3 tryouts for. So it's not like they had one opportunity. We were able to provide them all the opportunity, which is really our job at the end of the day. You know, I can't play football for you. You know, unfortunately, I wish I could, man. If I could, I'd be in a different tax bracket because I'd be out there.
1: I love that. So which one of you came up with the name of the agency? So Forever Athlete Management.
8: That is a good question, man. We had a laundry list of about 100 names and we hated every single one of them. And so instead of just like throwing them away, I started making logos. Like sometimes you have to see it and nothing was sticking, man, like nothing. And I was sitting on the couch one day, just got done playing with my daughter. I just had a beer and I was sitting there and I was like, what am I doing here? Like, what is this agency about? And the biggest thing is I don't want a player to ever think like we're going to ditch them. Like, hey, you used to be a guy and now we're going to forget about you. Like, no, I want to help you through retirement. Even if you had 1 year in the NFL or 10 years in the NFL, I want to see you succeed afterwards too, right? And so I was sitting there and I was like, forever. And I just got stuck on the word forever. One of my boys hit me up. He texted me. He's like, hey, fam, what's up? And I was like, fam. I was like, hold on, forever. And I just sat there and finally I sent it to my partner and he was like, nah, man, that ain't it. And I was like, what do you mean? Like, this is crazy. Like, this is so good. And the next day he called me up. He's like, hey, man, I was thinking about that. Like, I actually think you're onto something. And so I made the logo up and, you know, put it on a website. And we were like, oh, man, this is it. This is, you know, because it just is who we are. Like, cool. It's cool branding, right? But also, like, we treat every player like you are family. And that's not just being corny. Like, I know about your mom, your dad, your sister.
1: I love that. And I actually was going to ask you, which is a great segue, because on the podcast, we talk about your because, right? That thing that's deeper than your why, like your true purpose. And so when I see FAM, right, Forever Athlete Management, I'm like, Damon's got a because somewhere around there, whether it is family, whether it is legacy, there's a because somewhere. So this is the right opportunity for me to ask, what's your because, brother?
8: I don't think I've ever heard it worded that way. And I love that, though. Like, what is the because? And again, like, because I don't want to see guys get left behind. I don't want to see guys get forgotten about. And you hear this statistic of your NFL players 3 years after the NFL are broke. And I realized that the NFL doesn't require us to make them have a financial advisor. That's kind of crazy to me. So I don't require you to. However, I highly, highly, highly recommend it. And we've already vetted a handful of them. So I make you vet them as well as part of the process. You want to join FAM, you're joining, and you have to like kind of abide by what we are going with, right? Our system. I just don't want any of these guys to call me 3 years after the NFL and go, man, you got a job because I'm broke. I need something, right? I don't want them to feel trapped.
1: So you told us a little bit about what it's like being an agent. Talk to the common folk like me about these contracts, right? Because we see these 5 year, I mean, now I'm going to outdate myself now. 5 year, 200 million probably isn't even surface level anymore for a lot of these folks. But you see these big numbers, and then we always hear, yeah, but you got to go back to the guarantee because that's what the real contract is. So talk to the common folk about what these contracts really are. What do you look for when you go to negotiate? And then from a player's perspective, what are some things that they should be looking for in these contracts too?
8: Yeah, so that's a good point, you know, when you talk about guarantees. And in reality, you know, talking to the common people, if you take someone who's been in real estate, right? When someone has been in real estate and they go to sell their house, or someone who hasn't been in real estate and they go to sell their house, what they're going to do is they're going to look at comps in the area. How much did my neighbor sell his house for? How much was my house sold for in the past? And what does the current market look like, right? It's kind of the same thing with players. Cool. So I got a wide receiver who has these stats and he played in these years. Let me look at every other receiver who is similar in height and weight and shape and play size and the years that they played and see how much that guy got, you know? Okay. So now we have our comparison amount. And a lot of people, they'll look at it as like, hey, the Jacksonville Jaguars, they were offering me $1 million, right? But no guarantee. You know, or we'll say like the LA Chargers, they were going to give me $2 million with $1 million guaranteed. At face value, you look at it as, all right, well, if I go there, it's double the amount. And the total amount of Jacksonville is guaranteed in LA, right? Which is great, you would think. But now, dial back a little bit, we have to look at the tax rate for those cities, right? And where are you playing your games? Because a lot of people don't understand, you don't just get taxed for the state you're in. You get taxed for every single city you play in. And so if I'm on a West Coast team, I'm probably playing a little more on the West Coast, and we know those tax rates are higher, right?
1: Versus the entertainment tax in California, right?
8: Yeah, man. Yeah. And so a lot of the times when you look at those West Coast contracts, it will be a lot higher for that reason. And people are like, oh, he must just be a better player. It's like, no, in order to be there, he needed more money to survive. I would say that's kind of one thing to look at, but the guarantee is always the biggest thing. You could look at a contract and say, you know, you're getting a 3 year, $5 million contract, but four is guaranteed. That's awesome, you know? Or you could get that same 3 years at the same location for $15 million, but none is guaranteed. You have to really ask yourself, what do I think I'm going to get, right? So if it's not guaranteed, there's probably incentives. Right. Well, we'll keep it with wide receivers. Maybe he has to have X amount of touchdowns or X amount of first downs, or he has to, you know, have 1,000 yards receiving every year to get a $1 million bonus, like whatever it is. And it's not just betting on yourself. A lot of players will be like, man, I'll bet on myself. I'm the best. It's great that you're willing to bet on yourselves, but you have to look at this whole thing as a business now. And they're bringing in other receivers with similar incentives, you know, and then the coaches know the incentives. So sometimes, you know, in certain situations, quarterbacks or whoever will try to help you with that incentive. There's a lot that goes into it, man. And I would say one of the other big things to look at, and you know, it's back on that guarantee thing, is when you're looking at a guarantee, things are guaranteed regardless of skill, injury. And if you're a guy who's had a bunch of injuries and you can get a guarantee that says, hey, even if I re-tear the same ACL I've torn three times, I'm guaranteed a couple million, maybe it's worth you taking some off the top to have guaranteed generational wealth. Yeah, I think it's funny that when you get into this industry, and this isn't with everybody, but when you get into this industry and you're talking to a player about $5 million, and they're like, man, that's not much money.
1: I have another question. I'm going to ask it and tie it to the real world for a second. Okay. So let's just say I'm a salesperson and I get hired and, you know, they tell me I'm going to make $65,000, $70,000 a year. With incentives and bonuses, I could make $100,000. And I bust my butt and I go, I'm the number one salesperson. I make $100,000. Next year, they hire someone else and they give them a base that starts at 100. And then now all of a sudden they're making 150, but I'm still the best salesperson out there and I can only make $100,000. So now I'm going to tie that scenario to the sports world. How do you deal with the ego, right? So you sign someone or someone signs this year and they're the number one highest paid wide receiver. Well, then 6 months later, another team signed somebody and now they're the highest paid wide receiver. You've got that ego to deal with a lot with athletes. How do you manage that ego?
8: That's kind of twofold. So one, when we're going through our process of finding athletes, we try to really screen for that, you know, and that's hard because sometimes it'll come out later in life, right? But we really try to screen for that and like really do a lot of character evaluation on our players. But I would say if I was faced with that situation, you just have to be honest with the player. Be like, look, you were the best. Now you have to prove that you're the best again because you're currently under a contract. You signed, right? You know, if you compare it to the national debt, unfortunately, our debt keeps growing, right? So the budget for the NFL keeps growing every single year. And so that debt that America has, things are going to adjust according to that debt, what percentage people are taking of it. It's the same thing with a salary cap, right? Every year that salary cap grows, you are already locked in, right? You're locked into whatever it is. And so now this player can get a larger percentage. So it's really about how do we look at this in the future and make sure you're the highest paid again. So in order to do that, you have to swallow your pride for, you know, whether it's 1 year, 2 years, 3 years, right? And go out there and show why you're better than him every single year, you know, show why you deserve to make more than him every single year. So when that day does come, it's not even a question of if he's there, if he's lost a step, if he's worth the money, they're going to be throwing the money at you. Yeah, the ego may be there and then be like, hey, man, screw that. Release me. I got to go somewhere else. But the reality of it is a lot of times, even if you get released by that team because you feel this is a personal attack, when another team picks you up, they're picking up the same contract.
1: For everybody that's listening, what Damian is saying is keep working, right? Like let your work be your work. A lot of times we start thinking about or comparing to others. At the end of the day, if you're good at what you do, again, I don't care what industry you're in, what position you're in. I don't care what you do. If you are good at what you do, people notice. But it's the moment that you stop and you want to compare or you want to complain. People notice that too. People notice the work and people notice the not work as well.
8: Yeah. And everybody's at a different point.
1: What do you look for in the athletes you're bringing on?
8: It's kind of a revolving door, right? Like it's constant. But I would say for me personally and as an agency, what we value, right? And I'll say it time and time again, and some people take it the wrong way, but when you really unpack it and understand what I'm saying, it's a good thing. So what I look for are great people who are good football players, because you can take a great person who's good at football and make them better at football, right? That is very possible. But if you have a person who's a great football player, they're a killer on the field, but they're not a good person, it's a lot harder to make that adjustment and make a character adjustment at 23, 25, 26 years old, right? And I'm not saying that's not something I'm willing to do. I'm willing to help mentor and guide you and try to develop you, but some of those people don't want it. Hey, I am the guy. I'm the best corner in the NCAA. I don't need to be a better person, right? Like that's kind of the attitude you'll get. The reason that I'm looking for those great people is because, for example, a guy like Swayze Bozeman, right, who played college football for 7 years, right? 2 years in junior college, 5 years at Southern Mississippi, had some injuries along the way. Such a great guy and a high work ethic that we knew once he gets his foot in the door, they're not letting him go. Like we just knew that. And the thing is, like when I went to the AFC championship game and I'm down on the field and I was meeting the linebackers coaches and defensive coordinators, they're like, Swayze Bozeman, that is one of the best people I've ever met. You know, and that's what I want to hear, right? He's obviously in the room for a reason still, right? But he's one of those people when there's an optional linebackers meeting, he may be the only person who shows up. And that goes a long way. And if you're one of those guys with an ego or a chip on your shoulder and you don't show up to that, like you said, people will notice when you don't show up just as much as they'll notice you do show up, you know, and sometimes even more. They'll be like, man, he didn't show up to this meeting today. You could have been there 29 days out of 30 of the month. And you miss that one day and everybody in the office is going to talk about the one day you didn't show up. That's what we look for, man. And a lot of the times everything else follows after that, right? You find this person who's a great person, someone who is receptive to criticism, right? And I just keep it real with these guys.
1: So for the athlete that's listening or watching this podcast, why Forever Athlete Management? Why FAM? Why should they choose you?
8: You know, you have over 1,000 agents as of this year. I don't know the exact number, but it's between 150 and 200 agents actually have people on a roster. That's it, right? So we're looking at about 20%, of agents. I actually have someone somewhere. And if you look at myself and my partner, we have five people in the NFL. So we're not, it's not like, hey, we accidentally got a guy on the practice squad. Like, no, what we're doing is working, right? And we're going to keep building. And the thing is, why we're different is I'm never going to give an athlete an intern's phone number, right? Or a secretary. You're always going to be able to get a hold of me, my business partner. We have another guy who does just endorsements, another guy who just does PR, and you'll have all of their cell phone numbers. You're going to have the guy's cell phone numbers, right? It's never going to be, oh, can I take a message? Like, no, you're getting a hold of somebody, right? And that's no matter how big we get. So again, I say we've been growing. So we have guys we're doing NIL for in college, and we have our pros. We even have one in the UFL now. Like, we are getting everywhere quick. And so we brought in another agent who's actually NFL and NBA certified, right? So eventually there's going to be an NBA branch of FAM as well. And that's what we intend to keep doing. As we get more athletes, we're bringing in more agents that are like-minded to keep that ratio high. So you always have someone you can reach out to, and you never get lost in the mix.
1: I love that, brother. Any final words of wisdom for the people?
8: Man, I guess if there are any other athletes out there listening to this, what I would say is the money is going to come. Don't get so wrapped up in the money now. If you focus on your education and you focus on your development, your personal development on and off the field, the money is going to come.
1: Where can people find and follow my guy, Damian Knight?
8: Yes, I'm on Instagram, NFL underscore agent underscore Damian Knight, as well as Forever Athlete Management. That's our @. We're also on X as FAM Agency. And yeah, if you guys want, you can shoot me a DM. If you have any questions, I'm an open book. And yeah, our website is foreverathletemanagement.com.
1: Athletes, slide into his DMs.
8: Yeah.
1: Slide into his DMs. He's ready.
8: Yes, sir.
1: Man, I appreciate you for taking time. I know how busy you are, and I know how hectic your schedule is. So it means the world to me that you took some time to spend with us, man. So I appreciate you, brother.
8: Yeah. No, again, I appreciate you having me on here, and I look forward to going back and watching this.
1: You got it, man. And for all the viewers and listeners, remember, your because is your superpower. Go unleash it.
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0: Welcome, welcome, welcome. Welcome to today's Senior Living. I'm your host, Doug Foster. And today, I'm telling you, it is some kind of hot. But that's all right. When you're hot, and you're not, you're not. So today, I'm going to tell you, do I have a caller on the line? Is my lovely daughter, Latoya Foster, there?
1: Latoya Foster is here. Good day to today's Senior Living.
0: Hey.
1: And you are right, Daddy. It is hot as fish grease outside, but let
0: Man.
1: Me tell you. Yeah, it's hot. It's hot out there. But you know what? We like it that way. Let's call it what it is. This is what summer in D.C. looks like and feels like. And let me tell you, it's not making anyone stay in the house this weekend because it is a fully loaded weekend here in the nation's capital. This is a weekend in the sports capital. We are celebrating the FIFA World Cup. We have FIFA World Cup showings at Franklin Park and so many other events going on all across the city. The D.C. Defenders, which is the minor league football team, they're taking on the Louisville Kings in the United Bowl, and that's the championship game at Audi Field this weekend. And guess who they have as a halftime show? 50 Cent.
0: I had no idea they were having football up at Audi Field. I had no idea.
1: That's right. That's right. Shout out to President Danita Johnson of D.C. United, who's making big things happen over there at Audi Field. There's also the UFC Freedom 250. I'm sure you all are aware. This has been discussed for a long time. The mixed martial arts that's taking place on the White House lawn at the Lincoln Memorial. It kicked off yesterday, and it is ongoing through tomorrow. So that's another big sporting event taking place here in the nation's capital. And if you're traveling through downtown, you need to really be on top of the street closures that are taking place. So let me direct each and every one of you. If you're looking for, you know, the street closures, you know, the alternate routes, the emergency no parking zones. And let me tell you, this is one weekend right here, you will get towed. You will get towed as sure as the day is long. But you want to go to 250.dc.gov to get free updates about this event and so many others. And you also can text DC 250 to 888-777. So again, if you're on your phone, seniors, and you're on your text messages, you put in as who you're texting it to 888-777. And then in the body of the text message, type in DC250, and you can get all of those updates. Also in downtown right now, as the film commissioner for Washington, D.C., I'm very excited to announce that the D.C. Docs Film Festival is back. Backed by popular demand, a host of extraordinary documentaries are being shown all across downtown D.C., including one on Earth, Wind, and Fire, and a host of others. So, again, you want to make sure that you are acquainting yourself with what's going on downtown and alternate roads that you can take in lieu of those street closures that are underway downtown. Also, our Washington Nationals are back home. The Mystics are playing at the Care First Arena. So there's a lot taking place here in the sports capital this weekend. But you want to stay on top of all of these events. Again, go to 888-777 and text DC250 for all of that information. And then we also know that Late Night Hype is back at our Department of Parks and Recreation, so you can learn more about that by going to dpr.dc.gov. Also, I know y'all have been out and about with us because this is our Urban One initiative here in partnership with the D.C. 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So that is 1110 Oak Drive Southeast. You don't want to miss that. let me tell you, we kicked it off, Daddy, 2 weeks ago with Sirius and Company. And let me tell you, thousands of people came out to check out Sirius and Company, to support our local vendors, to shop with our local vendors. 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So again, we want you to come out and join us at Magic Wednesdays every Wednesday night. Look, it doesn't matter if it's raining, rain or shine, the show goes on every week, Daddy. And then for our season, what's that?
0: And the go-go still goes on, huh?
1: Listen, this is the 50th anniversary of go-go, and we're going to be go-going all year long. You better believe that. And then tomorrow, for all of our seniors, and I know this is already on your calendar, it is the D.C. Senior America Pageant, okay?
0: That's right.
1: You got to come out and support our senior ladies across the city. They're going to be showcasing their accomplishments, their talents, and all of their contributions. And this is going on from 1 p.m. to 4 p.m. At the University of the District of Columbia Theater of the Arts, located at 4200 Connecticut Avenue Northwest. It is a free event courtesy of Mayor Bowser and the D.C. Department of Aging and Community Living. Shout out to my girl, Director Sharon Hines. Again, this is taking place tomorrow, Saturday, June 14th, from 1 to 4 p.m. at the UDC Theater of the Arts, located at 4200 Connecticut Avenue Northwest. There's going to be performances, entertainment, and it's just going to be a really robust celebration of legacy, of beauty, and of wisdom, and the impact of women who are 60 and better. Not 60 and over, 60 and better. So come on out and join us there for that event tomorrow. And then, of course, lastly, because this is the last Saturday I can talk about it prior, is we have an election underway, a big one, too, in the nation's capital. But truly, D.C. and Maryland both are having a big election this upcoming Tuesday. We can't tell you how to vote, but all we can tell you is to make sure you're coming out to vote. And in Washington, D.C., not only can I want to elaborate on the need to come out and vote, but more importantly, when you're coming out to vote, to understand ranked choice voting this time around. So acquaint yourself, if you're near a computer or even on your phone, just type in the Google ranked choice voting in Washington, D.C., or you can go to our Board of Elections

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1: Tuesday is Election Day, and let me tell you, in Washington, D.C., which I can speak to directly, Tuesday night is going to change the whole face of our city's leadership. 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Take them there. 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
2: That's all that you need to tell me. 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But, you know, we got to pay some bills, so we're going to have to come and talk to you a little later. And thank you very much. So
1: 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Have a good one.
2: 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We'll be right back.

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6: Back to today's Senior Living. Your host, Doug Foster. But I'm telling you, LaToya said it better than I could say it at any time. You guys got to get out there and vote. I don't know why you're going to do it, but we got to get out and vote. This week is crucial, and the numbers doesn't look good, and I don't know if you and your family have decided to vote, but I think that everybody in the DMV should be thinking about voting. Not only in D.C., but we talk about NPG and Montgomery County. So the whole DMV has to get out there and vote. And I have no idea why people don't want to vote. But I know we do have somebody that can tell us something about where we are with regards to D.C. Do we have Mrs. Evans on the line?
7: Good afternoon, Mr. Foster. You do. Thank you for having me.
6: Well, thank you for being with me. I tell you, this has been a whirlwind of a issue, and ranked choice voting has been, let me say this, it's been a challenge, to say the least. But let me ask you.
7: Yes, sir.
6: But tell us now that we are so near the day for elections, give us some understanding about where we are and where we need to go.
7: Absolutely. So early voting started on June 8th, and of course, we are now in the sixth day of early voting, with tomorrow being the final day of early voting. Our mail ballot drop boxes have been open. Every registered voter was mailed a ballot in D.C., and so we are hoping that people come out. We're encouraging people to vote early. We understand there is some confusion around ranked choice voting where people aren't necessarily clear with all of the rules. However, we have the information available to ensure everyone understands ranked choice voting. They can come to our office, they can call our office, they can go to our website, or they can go to an early vote center or an election day vote center and get information and get their questions answered about ranked choice voting. The one thing I stress, and you started out with this, Mr. Foster, this is not the time for us to stay home and not vote. Please do not let ranked choice voting be a deterrent to voting. We need to get people interested and engaged, and we don't want RCV to in any way stall or keep people from vote centers.
6: What is the long-term vision for seniors here in the DMV? And what specifically the outcome is going to be? And how long is it going to take us to find out who's going to be elected?
7: Yes, so we will absolutely release election results on election night, June 16th. One thing I do stress, we never are able to announce a winner on election night. Sometimes candidates or campaigns or even the Associated Press may announce a winner. So on election night, we will have all in-person votes tallied and made available and we will have all mail ballot votes that have been processed up to Election Day posted for viewing as well. We will work very diligently to ensure we get mail ballots processed as soon as we can. Right now, we don't know how many we're going to get on Election Day. In the past, we've gotten 30,000, 40,000 mail ballots between mail ballot drop boxes and USPS on Election Day. And so we have to go through the processing of those mail ballots, which includes 100% signature verification. And so with that, we know it's going to take a while to process tens of thousands of ballots. We will keep updating first round tallies of the first ranking of those who voted. So we will continue to provide updates, but we will not provide tabulated rounds of balloting until we get the majority of those ballots counted. Right now, we are working on Friday, Juneteenth. We're working on Saturday, the 20th. And so it is our goal to be able to announce at least the first interim round of ranked choice voting by the Sunday after Election Day. If we get fewer ballots than anticipated, we may be able to do that earlier. But it is an interim round, which is preliminary because we're still getting ballots in. And D.C. Board of Elections cannot move to certify an election until we have all ballots in hand. And we will not have all eligible ballots in hand until the 26th of June, because any ballot that is mailed and postmarked by June 16th can still be counted as long as we receive it by June 26th. So to answer your question, as far as final election results, we will not know that until after June 26th, but we will continue to update our website as we process ballots.
6: The other question I have is that, can you walk us through how the elimination rounds will be conducted or reported on election night or afterwards?
7: Yes, afterwards. When we get to rounds of tabulation, what we will do, as you know, voters can rank up to five candidates. And so we will look at all first column votes, and we will see if a candidate has crossed the 50% threshold. If after we receive all the ballots, we have a candidate that crosses the 50% threshold, then we don't have to go to rounds of tabulation, and the candidate crossing the 50% threshold is declared the winner. In the event no candidate has crossed the 50% threshold, looking at that first column, then what we do, we determine by looking to see which candidate received the fewest number of votes in that first column. The candidate receiving the fewest number of votes is eliminated from the ballot, and then we look at everybody who voted for that eliminated candidate, and then we go to their second choice, and then their votes are distributed based on their second choice selection. After we look at their second choice selection with the other votes that we've looked at, we have to determine at that point if a candidate has crossed the 50% threshold. If no candidate has crossed the 50% threshold at that point, we continue to go through the exercise of eliminating the candidate with the fewest number of votes and then redistributing those votes across the candidates who remain on the ballot.
6: You know, WTOP has been asking questions about ranked choice, but the auditing procedures, what auditing or verification steps will be ensured the accuracy of multiple round tabulation?
7: Well, first I'll say that everything we do is open to the public. First, we begin our verification process before Election Day. All of our voting equipment goes through a logic and accuracy testing where we run a test script based on the approved ballot. Any piece of equipment that does not perform according to the specifications is never deployed to a vote center. And so all of our equipment is tested and retested to ensure that it is accurate. We will have experts with ranked choice voting with us on election night to look at the results of the software to ensure that everything is being tabulated properly. So there is a check and balance system, so that, and we can go back and make that information available so that people can see round by round where the votes are going. And then anything we post on the website will never come off of the website. Even if it's an interim round, we want to make sure we're maintaining transparency. And so once it's on the website, even if that information should change because of subsequent rounds of tabulation, we will still make sure we archive and keep all information that's posted just so that we can make sure the public has some credibility with what they're seeing.
6: Well, Mrs. Evans, you have a big job, but of course, I still want you to come back next week and we can talk about results and those kinds of things. But because I got a very small bit of time, I'm going to have to take a break. But tell me, would you come back next week?
7: I will come back as often as you have me. Voting is very important. I want to make sure people feel comfortable with the process before, during, and after. I do want to stress that voters need to come out. We're asking voters to take advantage of early voting, and we want people to vote early if possible. And if they're unable to vote early election day, don't wait until the last minute. We do anticipate lines on election day. And, of course, there's the option to use your mail ballot. So please vote, but happy to come out anytime you're willing to have me.
6: Thank you very much. But we got to take a break right now. And thank you, Mrs. Evans, for being on Today's Senior Living. We're going to have to take a break right now. But call us here at 1-800-450-7876 if you have questions about ranked choice voting.
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8: Hi, I'm Sorrell Jones Cooper. 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
9: For me, the most rewarding part of being an owner is that we are able to give back a little bit of confidence. 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
6: Welcome back to today's Senior Living. Of course, we have to take a break with all of that good information with regards to the ranked choice voting, but we don't only have voting here in D.C., but it's very important that we get out and vote no matter where we are. And I think that Mrs. Belgate, Ms. Gate, are you there?
12: I am here. Can you hear me?
6: I can hear you. How are you?
12: I am doing good. We are busy out here at the polls today.
6: I know you are. I know you are. And if you're anywhere near Joe, tell him that Doug says hello.
12: I will.
6: Let me ask you, what's going on in PG County with regards to voting? They don't have ranked choice voting in PG, but tell us about what you guys are experiencing over in PG County. And more specifically, our seniors are very precious to us with regards to voting. And how are you guys handling that as well?
12: Yeah, we have good. Of course, I'm running for Congress in Maryland's 5th Congressional District. So we're just not only Prince George's, we're Charles, Anne Arundel, and Prince George. Yeah, so we're all five counties. What we are seeing is that it's pretty low turnout. So we're asking people to come out. Voting starts at 7 a.m. and closing is at 8 p.m. every day. There's multiple locations. Today we are at Marlboro Bowie, even Charles County at the Waldorf J.C.'s. So, but we have a lot more workers out there than voters coming out. So we're asking voters to come out, exercise your right, whoever you vote for. We do feel that a lot of people are feeling very discontent with what's going on. One of my opponents in the race has APAC crypto AI money coming in, $8 million. So I do think that there is a little bit of a sourness from our voters and low voter turnout. But we're asking voters, now is the time to turn the page, turn it in the direction that you want. And that's why we're encouraging voters to come out today.
6: What is your top priority for improving the quality of life for seniors in the counties?
12: Healthcare is one of the top priorities. A lot of our seniors I've been pushing for Medicare for All, and a lot of our seniors have to buy supplementals for all types of care. Medicare is not taken by a lot of the providers, and often our people are forced to take providers that they might not want, leaving the areas that they have, in addition, having a difficult time getting access to prescriptions and everything. So it is a very, very, very tough time for our seniors when it comes to health care. And what I want to do, Medicare for All doesn't mean that we're keeping the system that we have, but it means that we are going to expand our system to a different system where Medicare becomes a universal health care program where anybody can go anywhere and get access to care without paying. And many will say, well, how do we pay for it? Well, we have billionaires that are not paying their fair share. The rich are getting richer in this town. And we are trying to change that stage so that the rich cannot continue to get richer and richer while the rest of us are scrambling for pennies. So what we're asking people today is vote for your interests. You are seeing a commercial from one of my opponents running for Congress, and what you're seeing is AI crypto APAC money, $8 billion a day. That I mean, one or $2 billion a day going to Iran war. We have an $8 billion send to Israel. And meanwhile, our seniors can't even get prescriptions. They can't go. Their groceries are too high. Their electricity bills are high. We need a government that is going to invest in us. And that's why we're seeing record low turnout. People are feeling that the government is sold out. But you have the power to change it. Don't let the money scare you. The money that scared me has even made me frustrated. But what I've learned from this process is that we've got to fight. We cannot give up because of money. So what we're asking people to do today, you see those ads, look at the authority line that they say who's paying for it, and that tells you all you need to know. So we're asking for your support today.
6: Another question, what is your long-term vision for seniors throughout the state of Maryland? Because seniors, most of us, do not have long-term care, but what is your vision, your long-term vision?
12: Well, really, we just need, that's why I said Medicare for All, we need a system that is more of a universal health care. The problem seniors are having is that they have to piecemeal different programs to get care. If they get very sick, they have to look at trying to find a caregiver, that costs. They have to look at for the medications, that costs. They have to look for at the different providers, that costs. So by the time you get to all these different things, a senior is looking at additional funds. I would tell you, I had a senior that was volunteering on my campaign, and when she was depressed because she has to take an extra job at a hotel at night at 85 years old to be able to afford all her prescriptions and all of this additional cost. What is going to free our seniors is to be able to live their life without being concerned about the cost of prescriptions, the cost of healthcare, all these things that can balloon very quickly. I mean, right now, a lot of seniors that get older, they have to look at where they can go that can make sure that they can pay for maybe senior care or care at a nursery or any caregiving. We even find that a lot of seniors, we were in some place where seniors said they had not taken a bath in a long time because they were scared to fall in the bathtub and they didn't have the money for the retrofitting to make sure that they could use the bathroom and care for themselves. And it is unfortunate that many people have to live like that. Simply all of it goes down the cost. But what we're saying is that there are greedy insurance companies, greedy individuals looking at their bottom line, which seniors are being preyed on to buy all types of services so that they can care for themselves versus us finding a way that they don't have to pay anything. So what we want is a senior that can age in place peacefully. They can live in their house. They don't have to worry. Healthcare was covered. They can go to any of their providers, and they have prescriptions that are not taking all their money. That's ideal, and that's what we're looking for. And where we are now is not where we should be.
6: No, it's not. But let me ask you, what are your feelings about affordable care for seniors?
12: It doesn't exist, and that's the biggest problem. It doesn't exist. Most seniors don't have access to affordable care. And the only time you have something really good, you might have had a job that had a pension, and the pension covers it. If you don't have that, you're pretty much on your own, and that's the biggest problem.
6: Well, because I'm a senior myself, and I'm going to tell you, when it comes down to cost of medication, I do know that it's very expensive. So what are we going to do with regards to how we're going to handle most of the manufacturers that is actually making huge profits on medication.
12: Right.
6: Is there anything in place that we can deal with the manufacturers who's handling the cost of medication?
12: Well, what we need to do is cap medication costs. Like, there needs to be prescription caps on all medication costs. And then that way we need a system like Medicare for All. They will pay for medication so that somebody won't have to go scrounging in their penny box to try to pay for medication. The problem is the insurance companies and big pharma are paying up elected officials. They're paying into super PACs that are paying up elected officials. Elected officials don't feel that they have to listen to them. And that's the huge problem. That's where we're dealing with now. If we put this in control, you need a Congress that's willing to look at those. In fact, the biggest issue we have, believe it or not, really is getting money out of politics. Once you get these big folks out of politics, your answers are solved. Because most people are not anti a senior, but if you're dealing with thousands of dollars, millions of dollars from Big Pharma to fund your campaign, you can't take that money and not do what they ask you. That's what we're saying about, you know, my opponent, Adrian Boafo, who's taken APAC crypto and AI money. You know, he might have good things he wants to do in his heart, but once you take that money, it's over. And you're going to do what that money tells you to do. And that's why seniors are suffering. Seniors sit at home and get calls from all these companies asking them to pay for this, pay for that, pay for this, pay for that. Those people are paying, those are companies, subsidiaries of insurance companies that are seeing the target of seniors needing care and looking for ways to maximize so that their investors can walk home with bigger shares of income. That's all that is. And that's why we've got to stop it.
6: Like my mother said, if you take anybody's money, you got anybody's problem. But I would like to have you back on my program. So promise me you'll come back and we can talk more about some of the issues surrounding your campaign, some of the issues that are surrounding housing in the state of Maryland, as well as in D.C. But I trust that you'd be able to come back on my show again.
12: Sure. Well, I will say this. Voting ends on June 23rd, so we're asking for people's support. We're not the most funded in the race. You're not going to see 50 million ads from me. But what we're asking you all to do is vote for somebody who's been there and cares.
6: Well, thank you so kindly for being on today's Senior Living. We'll certainly appreciate your being here and hope that you come back again.
12: All right. Thank you.
6: Well, you're going to have to take a break. But call us here at 1-800-450-7876. We'll be right back.

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6: Welcome back to today's Senior Living. I'm your host, Doug Foster, and I'm telling you, we need to make certain that we get everybody out the boat. I can't understand why we got such low turnouts. I mean, I understand that this is not the general election, but the primary is very important, just as important as the general, because we have some super issues that we got to deal with. But I do know that we need to probably get the church community involved. We need to get everybody involved, to be very frank. But the church is very important because those are the people there that have stability. So I can't go any further with regards to how the faith community can be of such a significant and important role in our community. And there's only one person I know that can tell us a lot about what's going on in the is Mr. Robert Henry. Mr. Henry, are you there? Okay, go to the next caller.

0: But nonetheless, what we got to continue to do is that many people in the church community and in the faith community they do a lot. Even a couple of weeks ago, we had a big turnout with the faith community giving food away. They're helping with people's bills, and they're even providing free gas. So there's lots going on in the faith community, but nonetheless, there are many things that we can do to enhance and help what's going on with our seniors. But let me ask you a question, DC. Do you know where Wolfbury Place is? I like to play the game about do you know, because I've been here all my life, and I'm gonna tell you, there's lots of places around here that a lot of people don't know where they are. But I'm gonna come back, and I'm gonna also come back with a free money giveaway. But I want you to also catch me on my podcast every Tuesday from 6 until 8. So catch me here, or catch me on my podcast every Tuesday. Do we have a caller on the line? Hello, Mr. Hines. How are you?
1: I'm doing terrific, Doug. How are you doing?
0: I am fine, Mr. Hines. But I'm going to tell you, I don't know if it's as hot there as it is here, Mr. Hines, but
1: it sure is. But it's a good hot, though, because we're long overdue for it. So.
0: Yeah. Mr. Hines, let me ask you a question. I'm always excited about AI, and I don't think that I can find anybody that can tell me that as much as I have been finding out from Jimmy Davis. But he told me that you could tell me a whole lot more about where we're going and where we are with regards to AI. So I'm going to give you the mic and let you talk about where we are, where we're going with AI, especially among my senior community.
1: Absolutely. So first of all, thank you so much for the opportunity to be on your program today. You know, it's good to be back. And, Dr. Jimmy Davis is someone I really look up to and admire. And so, you know, appreciate the opportunity once again. And I'm following in his footsteps because I know he's been talking about that on your program. So a little bit about me. Wayne Hines, Toronto, Canada, an AI consultant, technology specialist, and also the author of the book, Reclaiming Digital Gold, How Your Personal Data is Changing Business and Society. I wrote that book, actually, in 2022, literally six months before ChatGPT was released on the world. So I wrote about almost everything, a lot of stuff that's happening right now. What I want to share with you and your audience about AI is three areas I'm going to focus on throughout our conversation here. One is AI is consuming a lot of stuff. That's what it does. AI eats. Okay, that's probably one of the best ways to put it. AI has been eating. It's been eating data. Okay, that's how it gets trained, and I'll talk a bit more about that. AI is also using a lot of electricity, right? So, that's the big topic nowadays on how AI is actually surviving is through needs power. It needs electricity. Okay. So it eats data, it needs electricity, just like a computer or your phone or your house needs electricity. Well, that's how AI gets powered, especially with all of the usage that we're doing every time we search or every time we use a tool. The other thing, too, is that AI is using a lot of water. And water, what's water for? Water is for cooling down these big AI data centers that they're creating all over America, all over the world. So those are three big things that are happening. But I can go into some specifics as you will. But those are three things we want to make sure that we do cover off today. Where do you want to start?
0: We want to start about the seniors and what AI does to the seniors and how they how we can protect ourselves as seniors from scams and encroachment on our privacy.
1: Okay, very good. In fact, I cover off that in my book, and I'm coming up with a second edition of that. So here's the thing about AI. AI actually is moving super fast. I mean, it's really just happening so fast. Day in, day out, it seems like they're bringing new changes out. And that's because they really are releasing new updates all the time. And it's really just good to, as seniors, to really just be aware of what's going on with AI. And I want to really say this for starters, okay, is that, AI is not replacing seniors, okay? And we shouldn't fear it. I mean, really, it is, we're talking about a tool here that has a lot of intelligence, super intelligence, and some predictions here, okay? But we, in knowing exactly what it does and how to use it, can protect ourselves against scam. And that's one that it's just a wise thing to do, is to know, not fear it, but to actually understand it. And that's one of the things that I do, is to really teach and make it in simple terms, right? So people shouldn't fear it. Just there's really great benefit from it. Now, one of the things I've got to say is that in a couple of areas that, it really is moving and can help, is that there's a whole movement around agents, how AI essentially, we're moving from AI, ask it, talk to it, to AI will act on your behalf. So we will take action, right? And some of these things that I'm talking about here actually is important to understand in terms of the if you're going to tell it to do something, as you just pointed out, what are the privacy implications? Okay? So right now you go to AI, any of the AI models, and that's what they are. There is the Anthropic, which produces Claude. There is ChatGPT, which is produced by OpenAI, and Grok, which is produced by Elon Musk's company. Okay, so those are, and then of course there's Microsoft. So there are those ones there. So it doesn't matter which ones you are dealing with here. The principles apply. They are moving from or have moved already, especially in this year in 2026. Move from talking to it, interacting with it, just like you talk with a friend, okay? Whether you're typing it in or you're speaking directly into the microphone, and it will process and respond to you. To you say to it, go and do something for me, okay? So for example, write an email. You can text it or write into the chat, write an email, and we'll write an email for you. Well, now you can tell it to go send the email. And that's in order to do that, you have to now connect it to your email system and so on. So they are safe, but you also have to be cognizant of the privacy of, if you connect it to your emails, what is going to connect to your full email? So let's say you have a Gmail account, okay? Well, everything in your Gmail account is now accessible to it. And actually, Google, their new Gmail system has the feature already built in, okay? So with regard to booking, travel,
2: I'm going to have to take a break, but we'll come right back. But just hold on for a moment, and we'll be right back. Sure. And I have to take a break right here, okay?
1: No problem.
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0: Welcome back to Today's Senior Living. And before we went on break, we were talking to Mr. Himes, who was talking to us about AI and the things that AI can do. But I'm concerned about what AI can do to protect our seniors. But I'm going to ask Mr. Himes to let us know, what are those things that can AI do to protect our seniors? Mr. Himes, you back?
1: I am. I'm here. Yes, absolutely.
0: Well, pick up where you left off. Go ahead.
1: All right. So, you know, yes, as I was saying just before the break, you know, with regard to how AI is now acting as can act as an agent, and which is really acting on your behalf to get things done, so it can actually perform tasks. That is a tremendous advancement, and yes, that actually helps even to get things accomplished that, you know, around that calendar, for example, you know, looking through your calendar throughout the day, you want to be organized and so on. You can get AI to do that for you. I mentioned about emails earlier, or booking travel, which is, you know, something, you know, as seniors, we want to be able to, you know, prepare and have someone do that. That's where this world of AI agent comes into play. right? So you're literally asking AI to be that agent on your behalf. But always want to remember, you want to do these things in the context of privacy and protection. So that's one major area that helps us, you know, helps us right off the bat. And that's really a key thing that's happened this year. A couple more things I just want to share about for seniors, especially in the area of healthcare. AI is transforming healthcare in a significant way. And we're talking about, you know, disease, early detection of disease, analyzing and medical scans much faster, performing treatments, and reducing the paperwork. That is those are paramount things that are happening right now that's helped, that, you know, certainly helped seniors a great deal. And again, when it comes to your personal information, need not fear about AI disclosing any of it, but you want to be wise not to be putting detailed information about your, for example, you know, if putting a prescription into AI, okay, is okay. However, putting details about your banking information or your social security number, or something like that, those are things I strongly recommend not to put into AI. When asking a question, for example, about, you know, your health diagnosis or a prescription that was issued, for example. But AI is incredibly good at being able to help you sort those things out. So in the area of healthcare, incredible transformative things there. And so AI won't replace doctors, but your doctor most likely is using AI. And again, so can you. All right. And the other thing I want to just actually, before I talk about the data, which is really the critical point around you know, privacy and protection, before I talk about that, one other thing that's happening right now, which is tremendously beneficial to the world and especially seniors, in my opinion here, is humanoid robots are leaving the laboratory. What does that mean? Oh. Well, the robots that they're building, and you hear they're building them on mass scale, all right? China has already deployed this, but in North America, Elon Musk, as for example, will be deploying a significant amount of robots in the coming years. And so what does that mean? What does that look like? Well, it's not science fiction, okay? They're literally coming into our homes, and in a good way, right? So we have companies around the world are preparing humanoid robots that can carry groceries, and, you know, for seniors, that's a big plus. So you don't have to lift these things, fold laundries, wash dishes, assistant seniors in specific duties, helping caregiving. So this is not sci-fi. This is real, because you can essentially buy a robot or hire a robot. That's a model that they're going to be making available. And here's the thing. The robot is one thing, but putting AI in the robot, which becomes the brain of the robot. So the robot can learn everything about you. It can learn about your medical history through AI, you know, the kids, which is connected to. It can learn about your systems. This is the agent that we talked about, that I talked about earlier, in action in a physical sense. The other one was AI on your computer or on your phone doing things for you. Well, this is a robot agent that can literally carry your groceries, fold your laundry, wash your dishes, and, you know, be a caregiver. So one of the things about the future is that your grandchildren, you know, of today, you know, maybe growing up thinking that household robot will be normal like a microwave. They grew up, you know, microwave is a common thing, place for us, right? But once upon a time, you know, it was a novelty thing, item for us in the house. Well, now it's a part of our, you know, everyday life. And that's how a robot with an AI brain, that's what we're going to be dealing with in the coming years. And so how far away from you know, are we from that? The next few years. There's already talk about deployment of these robots the latter part of this year in our household. So that's how some of the ways in which AI is making tremendous strides to be able to help all of us, and specifically when it comes to seniors, those are some of the things. Now let's talk about data, which is my special topic. Honestly, I mean, I wrote this book, Reclaiming Digital Gold, in 2022, and not knowing.
0: I don't know how much time you're going to have to be able to do that, because we're going to be, you know, you got a couple minutes to do that, but do it as much as you can. But I just wanted to say I'm going to a conference I think next week. And they're going to roll out Waymo here in D.C.
1: Waymo is an automated vehicle that is, you know, that again, just like a robot, but it's a vehicle that's getting you from point A to point B, and there's a driver less. And yes, you're absolutely right. Again, but all of this is being fueled by data. That's why I wanted to just touch base on that topic real quickly, because your personal data is fueling this. All of us, no matter what demographics we're in, it's our own personal data that's fueling this. And so it's really important to recognize how valuable our data is. It's become the new gold rush. And so, you know, when I talked about it, Ben, we're revamping the book, and so we're now going to make a second edition available. And what we're doing, too, is we're creating an app that you can use, no matter who you are, you can use to find out what does the Internet know about you and your personal information. And that app is going to be available to everyone so that you can freely go on and assess that. And so you can go to the website, reclaimingdigitalgold.com, to be able to access that. But I wanted to understate even the Waymo example that you just gave is fueled by data. These vehicles, for example, are essentially data on wheels.

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1: Really be aware of the impact on their immediate surroundings through AI. Is recognizing one of the most valuable commodity AI needs right now is data, our data.
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1: 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Thank you.
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3: Welcome back to Today's CE Living. I'm your host, Doug Foster, and we have been talking about AI for seniors. But we need to talk about how we want to be able to protect our seniors, more specifically with AI. And I think that my good friend, Dwayne Hart, are you on the line, my friend?
4: Doug, I am here. I'm ready to go. It's nice.
3: Hey, Dwayne, how are you?
4: Man, I'm great, man. You know, ever since we spoke last time, things have changed progressively. Well, you know, I have a new book out, which is called Cybersecurity Leadership. And I'm not going to talk about the book today, but I will go out and tell all the listeners out there, if they go to www.dewayneheart.com, you're going to see everything about my book, and I encourage you to order the book and to learn as much as possible about cybersecurity leadership. But more importantly, let's just talk about the topic of today. Now, you know, you and I talk all the time about seniors and technology, so I thought it would be great, you know, for us to have this discussion on why is the hackers like to target senior citizens now. So that's a very important topic for us, Doug, and I think we're going to do well today with this topic. Yes, definitely. So I'm going to start off by saying this here, and I'm going to give some facts here that could have the audience to understand what's really going on, okay, in this economy out here. Well, first of all, here, the average loss for victims 60 plus was targeted at $38,500 in 2025. Right, if you're over 60. And if you're targeted for a cybercrime, on the average, the person lost $38,500. And also, too, victims 60-plus reported over $7.7 billion to the FBI in 2025. And the FTC estimates up to $81.5 billion across for this year. So let's look at those numbers now. Doug, that's a lot of money. A lot of money. All right. So we have to ask ourselves, why would hackers like to target senior citizens? Well, let's think about this for a second. Senior citizens work for 35 or 40 years, so they have multiple accounts. So they have plenty of savings. Now, not like the average 19 or 20 year olds that just have a part time job or someone just came out of college. Well, senior citizens have a large financial pool, so it's a honeypot. So that's one reason why. You know, the second reason is that there's less pushback, right? Because one of the reasons you don't get pushback is because of those emotional triggers, I call them, right? Let's just say, for instance, if a senior citizen gets a call on the phone and saying, hey, you know, your granddaughter's son, brother or somebody in the family did not pay their bill, and guess what? I'm going to cut off all of their electrical power to their homes, so they're not going to be able to drive the cars. Now, that sparks an emotional trigger, because the only thing that the senior citizen is thinking about is my granddaughter. But, see, hackers like to weaponize those emotional triggers. So if we think about that for a second, is this is the reason why they are vulnerable. But let's look at those emotional triggers for a second. There's this thing called the fear and urgency. Like, you need to do it now. Watch that term if somebody call you and say, you need to act now. The second piece is, I'm calling from the IRS. I'm calling from the Social Security Administration. I'm calling from your local bank. I'm calling for your son or daughter's company, right? Those are going to spark those emotional triggers because it seems legitimate. But
3: absolutely,
4: what happens is that someone has to step back for a second and state, if my daughter's son had a problem or such, and if, say, they know that grandmother or grandfather will help them out, they would probably give me a call first, right? So I don't need nobody else to call me. But what happens is that when you have those emotional triggers, people are not thinking logically about it, right? See, they're not thinking logically. They're going, oh, there's a problem. But if you sit back for a second and think about it, you can say, hey, maybe this is not legitimate. And this is a conversation that we rarely have in the technology industry, because most people focus on the business end and saying that we need to protect businesses. So when it comes to things like senior citizens and the youth, there's not a large conversation. And the reason why we don't have that conversation is because the industry is so pushed on technology and making sure businesses can stay operational. But, you know, we need to look at the quality of life of people, too, when it comes to senior citizens, you know, the youth and everyone else. So, Doug, this is a very important topic. If you're out there listening, I would strongly advise you to listen to what we're talking about today, because it's important, because a lot of times, as I said before, we spend an enormous amount of time talking about technology. But thanks to your show, Doug, we can change that narrative. We can go talk about citizens and what's important. And also, congratulations on your podcast, because I can't wait to come on to your podcast so that you and I can have a long, lengthy discussion about the same topic.
3: Absolutely. Yes. Absolutely. Because those are the things that are important. But one of the things that I find that is amazing is that we need to be talking about what happens to our seniors when somebody disguises their voices as though that I am your grandson and I'm calling from my college dorm and I need a couple hundred dollars. And,
4: well, you know what?
3: And so that's what I'm trying to be able to educate my listeners who are seniors, how they can protect themselves and what do we need to do. I mean, you're a cybersecurity expert. How do we do that? How do we protect ourselves?
4: Doug, it seemed like you were reading my mind. I was just about ready to talk about the new threat we have, which is called the AI-powered scams. All right, voice cloning has been happening with AI now. So the question that we must ask ourselves, is it legitimate? Now, what I want the audience to think, what is AI or like what is not AI? Think about the urgency. Think about the fact that you need to act now, okay? Think about the fact that if someone was really having a problem, then they would probably call you from their own phone number. Because if it's an AI-powered scam, then they're probably using an alternate fake phone number. See, that's number one. Because if your grandson or granddaughter needs money, they're going to call from their phone, right? All right? And also, too, you would probably get a text from them. Now these AI-powered scams are happening at an enormous rate. Here goes a fact I want to share.
3: Hey, Dwayne, can you hold that part? I need to take a break right now because I got to pay some bills, but we're going to come right back to you. So hold that part for a second, okay? We'll come back and finish talking about this. But
4: okay.
3: Hold that, okay?
4: We will.
3: We're going to take a break right now, but you're listening to Today's Senior Living here at 1450 AM WOL, and we'll be right back. Our number here is 1-800-450-7876. You got a question? Call in. We'll take your question. We'll be right back.

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9: Today is Senior Living. I'm your host, Doug Foster, and we have none other than Dwayne Hart on the line. Dwayne, continue where we left off before we took a break. I'm very important about how we can protect our seniors on both ends.
10: Well, I got to ask you a question, man. You said you had to go pay some bills, man. I hope you didn't get a call. Did you get a call that you need to go pay some bills? But anyway, as I was saying, in 2025, the FBI logged over 22,000 AI-tied complaints, and that was a total of $893 million in loss, right? know, for this so-called AI break. So when it comes to voice cloning, you know, the way it works is that, you know, the hackers are taking voice information from videos off of social media accounts and plugging that into an AI platform and making it sound real and making it sound like it's an emergency. So what we have to do as people is to educate the senior citizens that, first, you don't act upon information when you first hear, right? Because you have to think about whether it's actually truthful or not. Now, if it's somebody in your family and they say they need it now, I'm pretty sure others in the family have heard about it as well, right? So you have to have what I call that the defensive attitude, or to have a defensive mindset of what you need to have in place. So you know, when we think about the AI power scams, they're going to be accelerated, because when we look at AI, it is the replacement of what humans can do. So if we're replacing humans with AI, the major difference is the speed and the scale. You know, the speed at the way that we can change behavioral patterns, you know, the speed at the way that we can process data, and the speed at how we can take information and we can correlate it together. Now, when you look at AI, it actually replaces everything that humans do. So when I talk to my audience and people throughout the cybersecurity industry, I'm always telling them, think about what humans do. Now, think about how AI replaces that, except for AI can do it much faster with less errors in some cases. Now, with this AI power scam, if you think about all of the different videos that we have on social media, if you have an AI platform, can go out there and scroll through all these accounts, and it can come up with 20,000 different voice cloning within 15 minutes. But if a human wanted to do that, it'll probably take you weeks, days, or months. Now, that's the scary part. So there's ways that we can come out on top, though. The best protection is that if you're a senior citizen and if you hear something of this such, where someone is working into urgency and trying to get you to react, to give your money away, pause for a second, and you call back, right? Because if it's your grandchild, brother, sister, or pretty much a significant person that is close to you, you can always say, I'll go call you back, and you call them back on the phone to just verify. One of the other things you want to do is you want to set a family code word. It's a private word that anybody from your family calls you and tell you, I got the code, 1, 2, 3, 4, 5, 6, whatever, and you know that is legitimate. That is a smart way to do it right there, because they can authenticate themselves. All right, so you can do those things. One of the other things I'm going to talk about is never pay on demand, right? And I believe this is the part that really matters the most, urgency. Like, you need to act now, because if you don't, they're going to lose access. See, that's weaponizing those emotional triggers and having senior citizens to act in urgency. So if it's that important, then you don't need to act in 5 minutes, because if it's a major issue, then you probably have known about it 3, maybe 4 days ago. Grandmother, grandfather, you know, I need to pay this bill on the 15th. They go tell you that on the 10th. They're not going to call you on the 15th most of the time. And if they do call you on the 15th, you say, okay, I'll go call you back in a minute. And you call them back on their phone just to verify. Now, these are the safeguards that you have to put in place, because when it comes to threat actors, they are not our friends, all right? They are our enemies. They've changed the way they operate over the years, where everything is monetary to them now, all right? Because they're not robbing banks anymore with a hat and a gun and gloves. So they're doing it through digital systems now, all right? You know, they as in criminals. So, you know, hackers are criminals too. But likewise, Doug, I always like to share information to the public. And I really want people to think about everything that I said today. Those emotional triggers, educating the seniors, making sure that was a code word that the family has. And secondly, to sit back and just relax a little bit and don't react on a quick notice. Because if you do, that's where you get information up. And if you're a person that like to hear great information on AI cybersecurity, you know, I have a YouTube channel. And it's called The Chief of Cybersecurity. If you go to my YouTube channel, there's some additional information on cybersecurity from all angles. You know, it talks about leadership. It talks about workforce. And it's also talk about common practice that you need to do as a citizen on a daily basis to make sure that you stay protected. But likewise, let's keep educating the audience. Let's go and make sure that the seniors are taken care of because they took care of us. So it's our job now to take care of them. Yeah. So we have to make sure that we stay engaged.
9: I do see that you have authored several books. And every one of them talks about cybersecurity. But there's one that you got to talk about, the cybersecurity mindset. Tell me a little bit about that.
10: Okay. That was my foundational book to everything I have. Doug, I just want to share a little bit of information. You know, I decided to write that book while I was watching my favorite team called the Pittsburgh Steelers during the halftime. I said I wanted to do something different, and I was sitting on the couch during the halftime, and it came up with the idea was to write a book, but later on I came up with the word called the cybersecurity mindset. So when you think about the cybersecurity mindset, it is a roadmap and a thinking process into how cybersecurity operates, right? What is it that you need to know as a standard person, whether you're involved with cybersecurity or not, because it is for all genre of people. So the book itself starts off by actually framing cybersecurity and telling you the use of cybersecurity. Then it kind of moves into things such as situational awareness, right, and understanding your environment, that when you see something wrong in the technology industry, guess what? You're going to have to investigate it. That's just like a senior citizen that is sitting there and gets a call, and, you know, the call is acting with urgency and says that you need to transfer $50,000 to your granddaughter, right? Well, you know, your cybersecurity mindset is saying, hey, you know what? Let me just think about this for a minute. Is this true? Because cybersecurity is kind of like a puzzle because there's a million moving parts. So what the book does is to go and show you all the different parts, but how do you put it together, though, to actually make cybersecurity operate? And also in the book, I also talk about business and talk about workforce development, talk about risk management, but also to kind of getting the audience and the readers on board is to go and think about cybersecurity as a culture, right? Because you have to have that culture of people that understand cybersecurity at the same time. How do we all work together to build that puzzle? Because once you build a puzzle, that's when you understand the mindset it takes to operate cybersecurity. Yes.
9: Well, Dwayne, let me ask you, before we leave, I want you to give my audience a contact number, where they can contact you. How do we get in touch with you?
10: All right. You can go and contact me on LinkedIn. You'll go find my name up there. I am Dwayne Hart. You know, you can't miss me because I got my books in the background. Or you can go to my website, which is DwayneHart.com, DwayneHart.com. And you can go to that website and you can send me a message. But also, too, like I said before, on LinkedIn, I'm on Facebook, I'm on Instagram as well, too. So if you go to my website, you'll go to see the links to all my social media channels, YouTube channels, and everything else. But if you want to make it easy for yourself, you just go to Google type in the name, Wayne Hart, and I come up at the top of all search returns for good reasons, right? 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
9: Absolutely, Dwayne. You know, it's always a pleasure, Dwayne, to talk to you about things of cybersecurity, because that's very important, and I do know it's important for elderly folk, because we don't catch on to that stuff as quick, and we are very vulnerable to all the things that's going on. But again, Dwayne, please come back again. I'm definitely going to call you, be on my podcast. So until then, I thank you very much for being on today's Senior Living. Thank you very much, Dwayne.
10: All right, then. You take care.
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11: I am Sorrell Jones Cooper. I am the CEO of Peel House Aesthetics and Plastic Surgery on Capitol Hill.
12: And I'm Sonia Lowry Young. I am a master esthetician, and I'm also one of the co-founders of Peel House Aesthetics and Plastic Surgery. And I'm also the chief brand officer. The most exciting part is I don't want to just have Peel House become more than just a medi spa. I want it to be a movement, and we want Peel House to become a household name.
11: Yeah, we want to leave an imprint that is larger than our 1,900 square feet on Capitol Hill. We really want to be involved in advocacy and larger actions that impact our community.
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0: Senior Living. I'm your host, Doug Foster, and today's Senior Living is on a brand new venture. 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Try us. You might like us. We're on all the social media platforms. We're on Facebook. We're on Instagram. And we're on YouTube. So catch us on my podcast every Tuesday from 6 until 8. And we can talk about anything and everything about seniors. And if you got doctors that are not giving you the kind of care that you so require, call us, okay, so we know exactly what we need to do, because we can get in contact with doctors for you. We can make certain that you have the best lawyers that you might need. We can contact them for you. So call us in at 810-2663, area code 202. But nonetheless, we have a couple of things. I mean, I want to do a recap of some of the stuff that we covered today. I cannot express any more about ranked choice voting. We got to vote, y'all. And we need to tell our sisters, our brothers, and our friends, even if you have to take somebody to the polls, do that. You know, it ain't going to cost you anything. So we got to get out and we got to vote. We got to vote not only in D.C., but we got to vote in PG and Montgomery County, because we got congressional candidates out there. We have one of our congressional candidates today on Today's Senior Living. So we got to get out there. And we do realize that there's a very low turnout. But we got to speed this thing up. We got too much to lose. We got to be concerned about our Social Security. We got to be concerned about our Medicare and Medicaid. We got to be concerned about our food stamps, our SNAPs. We got to be concerned about our electrical bills and our water bills. Because these people that you elect, if you don't vote, you don't know who you're going to get that might do more damage than what has been done already. There's been a lot of damage that's being done, especially here in D.C., with regards to water going up 300% and electrical utilities going up more than 40 to 50%, and your gas going up. I'm talking about the gas that you use at home. Everything's gone up. Think about food costs. When you elect these individuals, or if you don't vote, you don't have a say-so. But when you elect some of these individuals, you don't know what you're going to be getting, and you don't know what they're going to do next. So please, go out there. I can't tell you who to vote for, but I can certainly say this. You need to vote, and you need to get your children to vote. You need to get your grandparents to vote. You need to get out and get everybody to vote, your neighbors to vote, because it's crucial and critical, especially at a time like this when you got number 47 in the seat, you don't know what you're going to get. So nonetheless, we have to vote. And I think that Mrs. Evans, who is the director of the Board of Elections, did a phenomenal job in terms of giving you the information that you need to go and vote. So we don't have a lot of time, because the election is on the 16th, And today is the 13th, so that tells you you got three more days to get up and get out to vote. And we had Mr. Wayne Hines on today, who's talking about AI and what AI can do for seniors, because that's a big piece. That's a lot that we got to take in. And AI ain't going nowhere, y'all. So we're going to have to learn it.
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0: It's going to be important to us. So the other thing is Dwayne Hart gave us a fantastic overview of cybersecurity. And cybersecurity is one of the things that we don't talk about, but those are the things that protect our parents. Those are the things that protect our loved ones. So we're going to be continuing to talk about cybersecurity a little bit more. And so don't forget that on the 19th, Ward 7, they're going to have their Juneteenth parade. So we're going to be out there. So everybody in Ward 7, we look forward to seeing you. And don't forget, tomorrow, Diamonds and Pearls, Sunday, June the 14th, at the University of the District of Columbia for the Miss DCC Senior America Pageant 2026. A shout out to Director Hines for putting on such a big show with the seniors out there. But that's a very interesting and very, and you're going to have a good time. And you do not believe some of these ladies who are 60 and 70 years old when they go out there for the Miss DC pageant. So we'll be there, I hope. But I'm going to try to be there, but I don't know, you know. But for the most part, we do, I've been there. But the other thing is that we need to talk more about the food costs and the rising of inflation, the gas costs, and those kinds of things that affect us more specifically here in the DMV, because things are not getting any better, y'all. They're getting worse as we go along. I don't know how you feel about it, but I'm not a happy camper. So we want you to stay in touch with Today's Senior. And we got a lot more things that's going to be coming up with Today's Senior Living. The other thing is that on June the 20th, Polo Jazz, Baltimore, and the Peninsula. Don't forget, and I want to give a shout out to couple of my favorite people, James Osley and Cody Grand. So this June the 20th, Polo Jazz, Susan Smallwood, and they're going to have, the actor Power, can't remember his first name, so. But anyway, we do know that there's going to be, I go to Polo Jazz every year, and it is a wonderful time. But until next week, stay healthy, stay strong, and remember Today's Senior Living, we're always here for you. And until next week, God bless.

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3: Ladies and gentlemen, welcome to another exciting episode of Mick Unplugged, and I am here in New York, Times Square. Couldn't do this show without having the talented, the best, the creme de la creme. When we are talking about Broadway, we are talking about my good friend, the one and only Basalisha, Salisha Thomas.
4: Oh my.
3: Salisha, how you doing, girl?
4: I'm like, I'm so happy to be here. Thank you so much for having me.
3: You know, and I forgot to say California's finest, you know, Fresno is in the building. So my wife is from California, Bay Area.
4: Right on. I love the Bay Area. It's so beautiful. It's a different vibe. I lived in Southern California for a little while, and that was nice. But I like the Bay Area.
3: Yeah?
4: When it comes to California. Okay. New York is really...
3: New York is it. So what got you here? Let's just go there. What got Salisha from Cali to New York? I mean, we're like old school, like East Coast, West Coast rival. Like you flipped.
4: I did. I was in college at Cal State Fullerton. Barely graduated, but I did it.
3: Okay.
4: And I did it early.
3: Okay.
4: I was working as a vocalist and a princess at Disneyland.
3: Mm.
4: And I loved it. I got dropped down to one day a week.
3: Okay.
4: And I'm like, how are you supposed to live on one day a week, y'all? And there were some other things going on. I got out of a bad relationship and I came out to New York City to just visit. But when I got here, Mick, I just fell in love. I fell in love with it. I'm like, this doesn't make sense. I can't just like upend my life. I met this homeless man, sat down next to me waiting for the A train, and he said, I don't know who you are, but you need to move here and you need to do it now. I had goosebumps all over my body. His eyes were twinkling. Like, I'm not making this up.
3: Wow.
4: Within 2 weeks, I had gotten rid of everything in California and finished my last days at Disneyland and was back in New York. And the week I got here, I landed the first national tour of Beautiful, the Carole King musical. I got here and I mean, there was a little bit of time before we started rehearsals, but I toured for 2 years. While I was on tour, I took a week off, ran for a pageant, became Miss California. I just was living in my suitcases and kind of flying by the seat of my pants and prepared to fail. Okay if I failed, but giving myself the opportunity to fly just in case if it did want to work out.
3: Yeah.
4: I never wanted to think, what if? Like, what if I listened to my heart? What if I took the chance? It's okay if you fail. Just try.
3: So we're going to back up again. Miss California. Whoa. You just casually, you know, and I was doing this and then I won Miss California and then I was, let's back up because I know how humble you are, but we're going to back up and let's talk about Miss California for those that don't know.
4: It was the Miss World Organization, which in America, it's not that, well, at the time, it wasn't that big of a deal. It was new to us. Mm-hmm. In the world, it's recognized, but in the country, usually our country just sends a model.
3: Right.
4: And that was one of the first 2 years that they held a pageant here in the States.
3: Mm.
4: And so the way they kind of did it was different than the systems usually run. And I just went as a delegate, a national delegate.
3: Mm-hmm.
4: And out of all the girls there, I had the highest score for the West Coast, for the California. So I ended up with the title of Miss California.
3: Mm-hmm.
4: And they were okay with me being on tour. And each state that I went to, I was able to like volunteer and wear my crown and meet with my sister, crown title holders. And it was really fun. One of the directors for the first pageants that I ever ran in for Miss Fresno, she became my mentor and now she's my best friend.
3: Okay.
4: But at the time she was like, what's your talent? And I was like, I was just going to memorize a monologue. She goes, that in pageant world, that's code for you don't have a talent. She's like, can you sing? I'm like, I do at church.
3: Mm.
4: And so I took voice lessons for the first time.
3: You know, you again, all the humbleness in my good friend, Salisha, you highlighted. And then I was on Broadway. So let's talk about the Broadway story. So how did Salisha from Fresno, California, all of a sudden is now the star on Broadway?
4: It was a dream of mine since I was little, but it was one of those, like, what are the chances?
3: Yeah.
4: Like, what are the chances? My hometown hero, Audra McDonald, she has 6 Tonys and she's from Fresno, California. I see it and she's black like me.
3: Yeah.
4: And so I felt like, okay, well, again, I always like to give myself permission to fall flat on my face. Mm. But when I get a yes and when I get a win, it's good.
3: Yeah.
4: But people don't see all the no's that I get. But for when it came to Broadway, I toured for a year and 9 months and I loved it. I loved touring with the Carole King musical. Mm-hmm. And I put my notice in, not because I didn't like it anymore, but I've always just wanted to live in New York and I wanted to give it a chance. So I put my notice in, not having anything lined up. And right after, I ended up getting a show called Trevor with the director who directed Beautiful. And while I was playing Diana Ross. And oh gosh, there's a great story there. But while I was playing Diana Ross in Trevor in Chicago, I get a text from my agent saying, the role that you did on tour has opened up on Broadway. Do you want it? I'm like, are you kidding me? I've been waiting for this moment my whole life. I don't even have to audition for it. I just have to say yes. And I said yes. And after I finished that run, they gave me 2 days. Mm. I moved to the city on a Monday. I rehearsed Tuesday, Wednesday, and I made my Broadway debut on a Thursday.
3: Ladies and gentlemen, that is not easy. There's a lot of memorization that has to go on. There's a lot of marks that you have to hit. And oh, by the way, you're not just talking, you have to sing and you're with people that you probably haven't been around.
4: Oh no, I met the lead while we were doing the show. Like I see her on all these billboards and trash cans all over Times Square. And in the first scene that I was in, she came up because in rehearsal, she wasn't there. It was her stand-in. And so on stage, she comes up to me and I'm like, oh, it's the girl from the billboards. Salisha, you have to say your line.
3: Right, right. No fangirl moment.
4: I know. Right. I wish I could have gotten to meet her before. Like, it was so cool to me. Yeah, it was completely surreal. But to be fair, it was the same show as on the road, but a completely different cast, a very different set. Mm. I thought our set on tour was incredible by Derek McLean, who's done so many things on Broadway and like Academy Awards and Golden Globes. He's done so many things. It was a great set on the road. But the Broadway version, it was bigger, higher, more things moved. It was an operation.
3: Yeah.
4: Yeah. And so there were definitely a little bit of some learning curves. For the first national tour, I set that show. So I knew where I like to stand and when I like to stand. Broadway had been open for 4 years at that point. They had their own choreography backstage. Mm. And so even though I'm used to being in the wings on this scene, they're like, no, you need to go change downstairs at this time. So that was different, but it was all fine and good once I found that rhythm.
3: So for those that don't know, walk us through a Broadway audition, right? Are you on one play like your entire life? Do you audition for other, like walk the casuals like me through being on Broadway and what that means from your perspective?
4: There are so many different ways to approach the Broadway world. Mm-hmm. I have friends who have been in Lion King for over a decade.
3: Wow.
4: They call that a government job. Okay.
3: Okay.
4: Okay. Where you get to go to work and you have a good feeling it's going to be there tomorrow.
3: Right. Right.
4: You're going to get that check. You know exactly what to do. You can make your grocery list while you at work. It's like, you know.
3: You don't learn anything new.
4: No, right. No, you just go to work, you do your thing, and then you go home to your apartment and your family.
3: Mm.
4: That's one way of looking at it. Then I have friends who jump from show to show to show. Some of them are broke, but they've got credits and a reputation.
3: Yeah.
4: And they're shooting for that Tony. Mm-hmm. They want to get the role of a lifetime. They want to build that list of like leading roles. But because they're jumping from show to show, sometimes there's gaps in between the shows, but they,
3: it's like that job hopper. And you got to explain. So from April of 2021 to today, you don't have nothing on there.
4: Yeah.
3: Why?
4: Yeah, okay. Exactly.
3: Okay.
4: But you might know their name and their face. So that's a different approach. And then there's the chorus where you can jump from chorus to chorus and always be in a show and stack up your credits. But you might not be famous, but you're always working or you're always swinging. There's just different ways to approach it. My feelings change all the time At first, I just wanted to be on Broadway. And that first show that I got, it was a dream come true. Better than I ever thought it could be. I was so happy. Mm. My cast was so welcoming and fun and loving and like people who I'd listened to on the CD for so long. Mm-hmm. I'm standing next to them on stage.
3: Yeah.
4: Just in awe of them. I never, ever, ever took that for granted. And the show that I did after that, boy, oh boy, was it a very different experience. I got my butt kicked. Uh-oh. I got my butt kicked.
3: Yeah.
4: I did.
3: All right. Do tell.
4: The Britney Spears musical. There was a lot happening.
3: Okay.
4: There was a lot happening on all angles in that show. Mm. Ultimately, I am so grateful for that show. I'd never taken a swinging position before.
3: Okay. So explain what a swinging position is. Because some people are like,
4: swinger?
3: What's
4: what?
3: Alicia talking about?
4: Why are you swinging?
3: Right.
4: A swing is like a super understudy where you're covering almost everybody. Well, in my case, almost everybody in the company.
3: Okay.
4: So sometimes a swing can cover three roles or four roles. And a lot of times it's people in the ensemble. They had me covering 12 roles, pretty much the entire ensemble and six of the leads. That's not normal.
3: Okay. Sounds tedious.
4: It
3: was. Sounds like your brain is on fire because it's like, wait, who am I today?
4: And I ended up going on before I was expected to go on.
3: Mm-hmm.
4: So almost every new role that I went on for, I had not been rehearsed for. That is crazy. It's Broadway. You got me on stage, feeling my way around. Everyone's hoping that I say the right line at the right place and that I sing my heart. Come on, y'all. That's a little crazy.
3: Yeah.
4: I went on for, they swung me on for a lot. So it was a short run. We were only open for 3 months.
3: Mm-hmm.
4: We had 123 performances. I was on for 68 of them. Again, not normal.
3: Mm.
4: I went on for one of the lead roles over 25 times. But the actual lead, it was basically Disney meets Britney Spears, all these Disney princesses with Britney Spears music. And they're finding like their feminists, like they realize they don't have to do the same stories that have been written for them.
3: Yeah.
4: Snow White and Cinderella are the two like leads.
3: So then what became your first lead?
4: My first lead? Snow White. Playing Snow White in Once Upon a One More Time. I went on for one of the stepsisters in Once Upon a One More Time. That was my first principal debut, I would say.
3: Okay. How did that feel?
4: Full house.
3: Yeah.
4: Extended applause. Not just for me, for the show. It was such an electric night. I think it was like industry night.
3: Mm-hmm.
4: So our peers were in the audience and they were wild.
3: There you go.
4: They were wild. And I just remember feeling like I've always wanted to feel this or feel or see what it was like. And this feels great.
3: Mm.
4: A lot of times when I'm in the spotlight, I get nervous. I get stage fright and I'm stressed out. And so I'm not always able to enjoy the pressure until the very end. And I'm learning how to enjoy something that I've wanted for so long that has so high stakes when it begins, not just right towards the end when I'm like, I think I made it.
3: Mm-hmm.
4: The life that I'm building for myself seemed to be more and more high pressure situations. And I just realized like life is too short to not have fun. Like what's the point of manifesting all this stuff or praying for it if when it comes, I'm stressed out.
3: Yeah.
4: I don't want to be stressed out. The thing that I've been working on and with my husband too is how can I perform at the highest level if I have to wait for a very long time for one moment in time? How can I perform at the highest level after

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1: About. Mm-hmm. It's about embracing all of your flaws and showing up in this world exactly as you are, because there is nothing better than somebody who is okay with exactly who they are.
2: Mm.
1: That puts everybody at ease.
2: Yeah.
1: Even if you're just a mess, if you own your mess,
2: yep. But
1: like it just, there's something magical about those unicorns who just are self-actualized and show up unapologetically themselves.
2: Mm-hmm.
1: And I think part of that is embracing the parts of you that might not be pretty. The parts of you that might not be polished or completely put together. You know, sometimes I'm pretty awkward and I used to really be embarrassed about that. And now I just kind of embrace it and I don't care. Like,
2: right.
1: That's just who I am. And when it comes to how that translates in my career,
2: mm-hmm.
1: I put myself out there a lot. And sometimes I even will save the rejections mm-hmm. that I get, because I'm like, I can't believe I tried that. Like, who has the audacity to do? Like, I will even shock myself, because I realize all it takes is one yes.
2: Mm-hmm.
1: All it takes is one major opportunity to come your way. And it's like, bam, everything's different. Just like I dated a bajillion people on the road. I had a boyfriend in every major city in America. Okay. None of them were the ones. All it takes is to find that one person who is like, oh, you're weird.
2: Mm.
1: I'm weird too.
2: Mm.
1: Let's do this together forever.
2: Yeah.
1: You just got to get it right once.
2: Yeah.
1: But you have to be okay with hearing the no, seeing the no, getting the no's. And when the stakes are high, those no's hurt extra when you're like, whoo, that one would have changed my life. But when you keep putting yourself in those positions, and you're in the arena, you're in the arena of greatness.
2: Mm.
1: You're in the neighborhood.
2: Mm.
1: Getting big no's, it hurts. But you in the right neighborhood.
2: Yeah.
1: And it's just a matter of time.
2: Yeah.
1: Keep showing up.
2: I love it. And show all the way up too. Like, that's my thing. If you're going to show up, show all the way up. Like, anything you do half-hearted is never going to make it. Like, that's why people that have side hustles, and everybody knows I say this all the time, at some point, either make your side hustle the main thing or quit side hustling.
1: Ooh.
2: Because you can't live in two worlds. That's right.
1: Why am I convicted?
2: Oh, did I touch something? Did I hit a nerve? I'm sorry.
1: I needed to hear that.
2: You can't side hustle forever.
1: You cannot.
2: You can't. And you're limiting what should be your main thing by trying to side hustle.
1: Because if it's your side hustle and it brings you joy, there's a reason why that passion is in you.
2: Then put that whole, as one of my uncles would say, put your whole ass in it then. Yes.
1: What is your favorite thing that you love?
2: This. Getting, you can't replace human bonding. Right. Like, my thing is, I just love hearing people's stories. I love being able to let others listen to people's stories, because everybody's going through something and you never know the word that Celicia just said or is about to say is a moment that somebody needed. And there's always, like, every episode I do, I get a response from different people that's like, I needed that.
1: Mm.
2: Thank you. And that's my thing. Mm. Like, so my thing with Mick Unplug is your because. That thing that's deeper than your why. To me, your why is superficial, right?
1: Ooh.
2: Like, I could, your why is about to be your child. Should be your why, but why? What's the because? And so if I said, Celicia, what's your because right now? Like, what's that thing that's like, this is my purpose. This is my motivation. This is my accountability when I

0: I don't need it. What's your because?
1: Wow. Are you asking me for real?
0: For real, for real.
1: You know, my priorities have changed quite a bit. And I recently went to a Tony Robbins conference and it was wild.
0: Okay.
1: Did it change my life? Yes.
0: Okay.
1: And one of the exercises that we did in the arena, there were thousands of us, what, like, he turned off the lights, the kids had to leave, and
0: oh
1: yeah,
0: this is water, but
1: geez. Right. Okay. And there was an exercise of basically seeing your life as it would be if you let all your disempowering beliefs take the front seat, continue to take the front seat. And we went deeper and deeper down that road, and seeing what that could look like was very painful. Letting your doubts, letting my doubts, and the, like, the most disempowering things I could think that I realized weren't even true.
0: Yeah.
1: What does your life look like if that is in the driver's seat? And so with my new priorities now being my family, it's always been career. Career, career, career. Let's climb this ladder. And I think I will always be a career girl. But now I'm married and I love my husband. Yeah. I love him.
0: Yeah.
1: I love him. Like, I didn't think I could love a person like I love my husband, Andrew.
0: Let's go, Andrew.
1: He's so special in so many different ways. And I've started to maneuver differently. And now, we're going to have a baby?
0: Yeah.
1: Everything just feels different. And I, there is a life that I've always wanted to live. And I've gotten to live it up to an extent in my own life. But thinking about having my child grow up with that just being baseline. It's kind of freaking cool.
0: Right?
1: Can I do that?
0: Sure can.
1: Can I, like, create a life that I've always wanted and it's just, like, normal to the, like, that would be my dream. And a challenge for me. Like, can I do that?
0: Yeah.
1: I'm not sure if that answers the because.
0: It does. It does. And here's what's crazy cool. And I don't think most parents have thought of this. I'm glad you did. You can give your children the life that you wanted. And I think a lot of times we settle and we do it the opposite way. Well, you know, I couldn't do this as a kid and neither can you, or I didn't have TV. So you're not, you know, like we get in those because I didn't, I'm going to make it tough. Or I'm going to raise you tough so that you appreciate. Well, you can also appreciate and have, I'm not going to say luxury, but you can have comfort and appreciate it all at the same time.
1: Let's go.
0: Right?
1: Yeah.
0: Right? It's okay.
1: I want them to be kind.
0: What?
1: I know. Like, I feel like there's, like, a stereotype, like, if you grow up with something, you're going to be like this. I don't know what my kids will grow up as. I'm like, I'm not rolling in the dough, but one day I want to be. And when that happens, I want my kids to be humble and kind and generous.
0: That is it.
1: I hope I'm a good mom.
0: You're going to be a great mom. Stop.
1: I've never done it before.
0: Most people haven't. Most of us start that way, you know? Gotta start with one. Got to start with what? So, Salisha, you talked about the book. What encouraged you to write the book?
1: Ooh.
0: And give us the title again.
1: Why be a 9 when you can be a 10? You know, I've always written. I have journals and journals and journals of writing. And I wrote a book in the pandemic that will never see the light of day. It's completely, completely inappropriate. And I couldn't use it. I couldn't use it for public use. But I wanted to write something that I could use. And that book that I'd written in the pandemic, it had a lot of good story. There was a love story in it. It was unrequited, didn't work out. And it was just, everything about it was wrong. But it tied into all these awesome stories, some of which I've told you about. And I'm like, well, where can I use these? And also, how can I get my message of embrace failure, embrace your flaws, enjoy life by being you instead of what you think people want you to be.
0: Yeah.
1: How can I put that all together? And it was it just brought me a lot of joy. It actually kind of wrote itself.
0: Mm-hmm.
1: And so it gave me an outlet to put some of my favorite stories, like running a marathon without training on a 2-show day. Like that to me was a little bit, I did that. That was wild. I get to write it down. I get to tell, I don't actually think that's in the book. Regardless, I get to tell these stories and wrap it up with like what I think. I don't know. I just, mm-hmm. I just want it to encourage.
0: Yeah.
1: That is my goal.
0: Okay.
1: Is for when people come in contact with me, they feel encouraged
0: mm-hmm.
1: and they feel inspired. And if they're like, that basic girl can do it, that means I can do it. Listen, anything is possible. And it's so easy to look at people who are where you want to be mm-hmm. or somewhere where you think like that's not a thing. And just to feel like, well, that's only possible for those kind of people.
0: Yeah.
1: And that's how I've always looked at the people who I look up to.
0: Mm-hmm.
1: And I've been fortunate enough to start meeting the people who I've looked up to.
0: Okay.
1: Slowly but surely.
0: Yeah.
1: And I realize they're all just people. Like that is wild mm-hmm. to me.
0: Mm-hmm.
1: And why is that? Why does that feel so mysterious?
0: Right. Right.
1: Like take that filter off and stop gatekeeping.
0: Let's go. That's what I'm talking about. That's the truth. So that's the truth.
1: Figured something out.
0: Yeah.
1: How does that benefit you to not share
0: right.
1: what you learn?
0: Right.
1: Yeah. With your peers, with your sisters, like, mm-hmm. like let's communicate. I shared something on my blog a few months ago
0: mm-hmm.
1: about, I think I had a miscarriage.
0: Mm.
1: And I feel like you're not supposed to tell people that.
0: Okay.
1: But I was like, what? If I don't tell anybody, that's like the most isolating thing in the world.
0: Yeah. Yep.
1: That'll make no sense. Yep. Who made these rules, Mick?
0: It wasn't me.
1: Who made these rules?
0: Right.
1: You're supposed right. to just go through stuff by yourself and not tell anybody? Nope. That feels completely alienating mm-hmm. and isolating, like you're all
0: mm-hmm.
1: alone.
0: Mm-hmm.
1: And I wrote a blog about it. And do you know how many of my friends came out of the woodwork to tell me about their stories?
0: It wasn't just you.
1: No! My friends who I've known.
0: Mm-hmm.
1: And a lot of it, a few of them, it had happened that week for them.
0: Wow.
1: I'm like, hold up. All y'all was just going to hold on to all of this in pain, suffering by yourself?
0: Mm-hmm.
1: That is crazy to me.
0: Yeah.
1: We are literally all in this together.
0: Yeah. Good stuff, Salisha. Words of wisdom. I didn't know you were a philosopher as well.
1: Shut up.
0: You do it all. You do it all. The philosophy from Salisha Thomas.
1: Oh my God.
0: So Salisha, you've been amazing with your time. I know how busy you are. I do want you and Andrew both to know, very proud of both of you.
1: Thank you.
0: Very proud of both of you. Uncle Mick is here for you guys.
1: Uncle I promise. Mick.
0: Yes. Uncle Mick is there.
1: Thank you.
0: Absolutely. So Salisha, where can people find and follow you? Not that they don't know where to find you, but where do you want them to follow you?
1: Thank you for asking. They can follow me on at the Salisha Show on Instagram. That's the name of my podcast, my YouTube. Well, I guess my new YouTube's not called that, but it's, my show is called The Salisha Show. My Instagram is called The Salisha Show and my website is thesalishashow.com. It's like by Felicia, but with an S, but it's spelled S to the A to the L to the E. Just kidding.
0: Oh, keep going. You don't know how to spell your name?
1: No.
0: You don't know how to spell your name?
1: It's S-A-L-I-S-H-A.
0: Okay. Ladies and gentlemen, this has been my good friend, Miss Salisha Thomas. Salisha, so honored to have you.
1: Thank you.
0: This has meant the world to me.
1: Thank you.
0: You got it.
1: And thank you for all, encouraging me.
0: All the viewers and listeners, remember, your because is your superpower. Go unleash it.
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0: Ladies and gentlemen, welcome to another exciting episode of Mick Unplugged. And today's guest is an exceptional motivational speaker and advocate who has dedicated his life to empowering youth and communities. Overcoming significant challenges in his own life, he has become a voice of hope and inspiration for many. Please join me in welcoming my good friend, Mr. Roy Juarez Jr. Man, Roy, so one, again, honored to have you here. Man, your story is more than inspirational. Your story is so powerful. On the show, we talk about your because, that thing that really pushes you.
5: I really think my because is my siblings. That's it. Like they are the reasons why I fight as hard as I do. But when I started to fight for them and I started working with kids across the nation, I started to see all the other kids that reminded me of my siblings and my little brother and my little sister, especially.
0: Like, let's go back to how this started and what growing up was like for you and talking to the audience about that journey, not to talk to yourself, but to tell that story.
5: Yeah. I was invited to be a keynote speaker at a conference that I had snuck into when I was a homeless teenager. And I snuck into that conference to steal a meal. And I remember when I was the keynote, they invited me on stage. I'm standing at the podium and I remember glancing back to the very back of the room where I had sat as a homeless kid. And I said, man, if I could have just run to him, meaning my younger self, and tell him, don't give up. Life will get better, but you have to be here to see it. You're not going to believe that you're eventually going to be close to your mom again, that you're going to have nieces and nephews that you absolutely love, that you're going to see the things that you have seen. And I share that with kids because I also want them to know that what they're going through at that moment, there is a future. They have a future that belongs to them, not to their situation, that belongs to them, not to their family environment, not to their socioeconomic environment. It belongs to them, but they have to put in the work to get there. But they don't have to do it alone because there are people who believe in them and people want to help them get there. I became homeless officially at the age of 14. And I say officially because it all started when I was about 12. My parents were going through a very violent divorce, but one week my mom would take him back. The next week he would have to be gone. And so It got to the point that I started to defend my mother physically whenever I was always with her, always protecting her, always trying to be there to support her. So when my dad came home, I remember one time he said to her, you need to make a choice. Do you want your son or do you want me? Right. And I mean, that hurt, right? Because I'm Roy Juarez Jr. I carry his name. And I said, you know what, mom? I said, you don't have to make a choice. I'll leave. And I remember that in that one instant, calling this woman from the church. And I said, well, please come get me. Please come get me. Please come get me. It was Easter. And she's like, okay, I'll come get you. And I spend Easter with them. But what breaks my heart is when I think about my mom, I'm sure he left too. So she literally spent Easter alone. I left, he left. And so it was a constant going back and forth. And so one day my mom finally just said, you know what? Enough's enough. I want you out. Get out. Get out. My dad was like, if I can't have you, no one's going to have you. So we had to go into hiding. And we started moving from home to home to home. And every time he would find us, we would have to take the sheets off our bed, put them on the floor, put our clothes in the middle, and we were gone every single time he found us. And around 14 years old is when I finally became homeless on my own. My mom had met a man and who was helping her. And he said, I'll help you come live with me. But the only catch was that he didn't want kids. And for the longest time, Mick, I thought that she just left us because she didn't want us. Fast forward many years later, after I'm an activist crossing the country, working all over the nation, I invite my mom to come with me to upstate New York. And she's with me and we're in the juvenile hall in upstate New York. And where I speak, I tell our story. And afterwards, we're all talking, me, the students, the probation officers, and one woman is talking to my mom behind me, and I can hear her talking, and I'm talking to a young girl, but I want to hear what's happening to my mom, make sure she's safe. And the lady said, how could you leave them? And she said something that kind of shifted everything. of my perspective. She told that lady, you don't get it. You don't get it. He wanted me dead. If he would have found us, he might have killed all of us. If he would just find me, he's only going to kill me. So in her brokenness, her thought was getting rid of us was technically saving us.
0: Saving you.
5: Yeah. And that has changed everything. You know, parents are human. They make mistakes. They're growing up just as they have the same pains and fears and anxiety that even I have to this day. I personally don't have children. I can't even imagine what my mom was going through, knowing that her high school sweetheart wanted her dead, and now she's having to care for five kids and can't do it. And then he gets her fired from her job. She now can't do it financially.
0: Let's talk about that emotion. So the emotion before you knew the real reason, right? The real because. Your mother's because was saving your life, right?
5: Absolutely.
0: But 14-year-old Roy didn't know that.
5: What was that emotion? Roy was lost.
0: Right.
5: He thought he was the common denominator because his grandparents didn't take him. They took his little sister, but they didn't take him. His aunts and uncles wouldn't take him. All the families that he lived in, he could only stay for a short while, whether it be a month in some lucky cases, whether it be a night in others. So I got to the point that I was like, you know what? The only common denominator is me. I must be bad. Something must be wrong with me because nobody wants me. And the sad thing is that this happens in a lot of our youth across the nation. And I have seen it firsthand. And I've learned that kids never stop loving their parents. It was never my parents' fault as a kid. It was me. Mm-hmm. Kids only stop loving themselves. And that's what's really sad, because then they grow up with this idea that I'm not good enough. I don't deserve. Why should I even try hard? That future, that college isn't for kids like me.
0: And what was that like as a kid, trying to create bonds of friendship with other kids, or was it like you didn't want to attach to people because you never knew what stability was? Like, what
5: for
0: was
5: me,
0: that
5: I
0: like?
5: Think it was the opposite. I was so hungry for someone to love me that I attached to everyone, and I became what everyone wanted me or needed me to be at that moment. So if I went to a new home, I now say that I like looked in an imaginary bag and asked, well, who do they want me to be? Because if I could become whoever or whatever in some cases, which is not good, what they want me to be, then that meant that I had a place to sleep one more night. I had food to eat one more day. If my baby brother or my baby sister wanted to see me and this family would let them, I at least got to see my brother and sister for like one more night. And so I lost myself in this homelessness, in this process, in this bag full of different Roys to survive.
0: That is so deep and so uncommon, but common at the same time. And what I mean by that is uncommon because we don't get to hear these stories. And a lot of times when you're speaking to youth, they're not going to tell you everything that's really going on. But the common part is this is what's going on today still. Absolutely. Right. And as leaders, as adults, as leader of people and leaders of communities, it's our job to have those conversations. Absolutely. To let people know that there are safe outlets. And so I applaud you for creating those safe outlets, brother.
5: Thank you. And I think that you touch on a really good point. Kids want to share, but they're scared to share. And the reason I say that is I loved my mom and I didn't want my mom to get in trouble. And I knew that if I would have spoken up, she probably would go to court and my brain was like, she's going to go to jail. And so my loyalty was still to my mother. I wasn't going to say anything.
0: Yeah.
5: It's not until you find a trusted adult that youth like myself will let you in to even help.
0: That's great, dude. So let's go to the hotel that you were sneaking into to get meals. So let's talk about that journey and the humbling of that, right? Like, absolutely. Continental breakfast. All right. I can go in here today. If I come in tomorrow, they may not know that I'm here or that I'm actually staying here. So walk us through that survival, dude.
5: Absolutely. Yeah. And thank you for those words, actually, survival. I think that when you grow up with a tough life, you learn lessons that can never be taught in a book. But if you can take your education and define those lessons, then there's no stopping you. Because education will not only change your life, but it will change the entire fabric of your family. And that's why education is so powerful. And at this point, I was very street smart. And so I saw this huge hotel in downtown Dallas, Texas. It's the Omni Hotel. And I thought, man, they got to have food in there, right? It's a beautiful, big, big hotel. So I walk in and I'm looking around. And sure enough, I saw this line of women about to go into this room. And I figured They're going to probably have some type of meeting. There's got to be food in there. So I hid my bag because I learned as a homeless kid, if I was invisible, I got to stay longer. I couldn't make any waves. If I was living in a home, I'm going to wash my dish. I'm going to clean your dishes. I'm going to cut your yard. Because the happier you are with me there, the longer you'll let me stay. Kids become invisible, but no child, no kid should ever have to be invisible, right? They have a voice and their voice matters and they have to learn how to use that voice. And it's up to us as the adults to help them learn how to use it effectively. And so I go in, I hide my bag and sure enough, they open up these doors and all these women start to walk in and I walk right in there with them. And I go sit in the very far back corner so that no one would notice me. And as I sit there, some lady comes and she serves me and I thank her and I start to eat. Well, this woman comes out on stage and I don't really care what she has to say. Like I'm going to eat my meal and I'm going to leave. But when she's talking, her words, like I'm really listening to what she's saying. And she's talking about the way she grew up on the last street in Laredo, Texas to the border. And she grew up as an immigrant. Her parents were immigrants and how she was told that girls like her don't make it. But this woman grew to be the highest ranking Latina woman in the combat support field, the United States Army. She broke all kinds of records because her father taught her to ask, why not you? Mm-hmm. He said, why not you? You go ask that counselor who said you can't make it. Go ask her, why can't you make it? And as I sat there, I had my plate in front of me. And even though I was hungry, I wasn't even eating because I had a bigger hunger. And in my mind, I was like, well, why not me? Because I used to dream. Like, why can't I have my dreams? And so after that woman spoke, I walked up to her, to her table. I grabbed her card, went back out, grabbed my bag, made my way back to San Antonio because this was in Dallas. And I went back to San Antonio where I'm from and went straight to my best friend's aunt's house, a woman who had my baby brother. And I said, I need my baby brother back because I thought I had a plan.
0: So I'm intrigued by the story because I know it. So what happens next? You thought you had a plan. So what happens next, man?
5: So my plan was I would, by the time I made it back to Miss Carmen's house to get baby Ray, the idea of me being able to have my future was gone. It was a little bit of hope from what I heard, and then it was gone. But I thought, he will have his. My baby brother will have his entire future. I'm going to give up my entire life. I will work 1, 2, 3 jobs. I'm going to put him on a bus. He's going to go to school and all his dreams will come true. And so I'm a teenager, so we have nowhere to live. But my plan was if I take him to this church I knew about when I was a kid that I attended with my mom, then maybe they'll help us and maybe they'll let us live in there. So we literally went, took the bus as far as it could. We walked the rest of the way. We sat on the front porch of that church and just waited for someone to show up because I knew it was Wednesday if they were going to have service. And sure enough, the lead pastor shows up and she gets out and she recognizes me. She goes, Roy? I was like, hi, Pastor Doris. I said, can I talk to you? And she goes like, yeah, let me open the church. So we go inside the church and I plead my case. We have nowhere to live. I just need a place to live with my baby brother. I promise you, I will take care of everything. I will do the yard. I will clean it. It'll be ready for all your services. I just need a place to live. And she says, Roy, you can't live here. You can't live in this church. And for a second, I thought I had made the biggest mistake because baby Ray had a roof over his head. And now he would be living with me on the street.
0: And then what happened to you and baby Ray?
5: Well, she said, you will live with us under one condition. And I was scared because everyone had a condition. Sometimes they were good. Sometimes it wasn't good. And so with all this anger, I was like, what do you want? And she says, Roy, calm down. Calm down. She says, all we want is that you go back to school. You can live in our home, but you will go back to school. And that's how I went back to school, to high school. And then from high school, I graduated and took off to college.
0: Yes,
5: they
0: sir.
5: They kept me for 4 years. The only reason why I moved out of their house was because I decided to leave. Yeah. So they are my parents. They didn't legally adopt me, but they're my parents. So I have more than one set of parents.
0: Yeah.
5: And that's okay. Yeah. Because family's just not the love in your veins. Family's the love that's in your heart. That's family. We can choose family as well.
0: Yeah. So amazing, man. So amazing. And I know that the story of the speaker also comes full circle,
5: right?
0: Because you met her later in life, right?
5: Absolutely.
0: Yeah.
5: So tell us that. I'm in community college. I'm struggling. I'm not doing very well. I didn't have a good high school foundation, right? Yeah. So, if I'm going to be honest, one counselor said, I know what she was trying to help me, but she said, "Roy, did you take algebra?" I was like, "Nah, miss. Like I've never had it." She said, "Roy, did you take algebra?" And I was like, "No, miss, I didn't." And she goes, "Okay, good." And so I get to college. I don't know anything. Yeah. So I end up taking college algebra 5 times before I pass it, right? So I'm having to relearn everything. So I'm in community college and I'm working for the activities department on campus as a work study. And so the dean knows who I am. So she comes and she finds me and she goes, "Roy," she goes, "Roy, are you coming to our event tonight?" I was like, "Nah, miss, I'm not going to come." Right. I'm walking away. And she's like, "Roy, we have food." I'm like, "Ah, miss, I'm just joking. I'm going to be there," right? Like, offer me food. I'm there, right?
0: Right.
5: And so she goes, "Good." She goes, "Roy, I want you to introduce our guest speaker." I'm like, "Yeah, who is it?" And she said, "Her name is retired Lieutenant Colonel Consuelo Castillo Kickbush," which was the same woman who had 7 years earlier speaking in that hotel. Nobody knew my story because I was taught to be silent. You know, a lot of times we teach our kids to be silent without even realizing that's what we're doing. And it looks like, what are your grandparents going to think? What's the family going to think? That's a way to silence our kids. Or what happens at home stays at home. That is a lesson that teaches our kids to be silent and not communicate. And so I was taught, you know, don't talk about what happens. So nobody knew in my campus. And so that day I broke tradition. And as I stood there, Ms. Kickbush to my left, my dean was in there, my colleagues, my professors, the other students. And I looked at her and I said, "Miss, you don't know me, miss, but I know you." And then I told the story. Yeah. And so she was crying. I was crying. 2 weeks later, I got invited to speak at her book signing. And then 2 weeks after, I got hired in her company.
0: Amazing.
5: It was supposed to be a 2-month internship and it lasted for 2 years. And that's
0: amazing.
5: My life continued to change.
0: Yeah.
5: Because she mentored me. I started traveling with her and she was just peeling layers like an onion to try to get to some of the core issues because I had a lot of street inside of me.
0: But you use that, man.
5: Absolutely.
0: It fueled you.
5: Absolutely.
0: It fueled you. And now we have impact truth. Right.
5: And if we don't invest in our kids, what I had is going to come out regardless.
0: Right.
5: The difference is it going to come out in something that's be productive? That's going to add to our communities. Is it going to add to our nation or is it going to be something that's become destructive?
0: Yeah.
5: And so we want to help our kids see their value, understand, process and heal from what they've gone through so they can be contributing members of society.
0: So impact truth, right?
5: So,
0: you're empowering youth now.
5: Yes.
0: And so talk to us about starting that.
5: Well,
0: and then obviously what it is and what you're doing.
5: Absolutely. Thank you. My intention was I am going to get my degree. I'm going to go work in corporate America. I'm going to make a lot of money and I'm never going to be homeless again, ever. Mm. I never wanted to have this life again. But I started taking a lot of psychology classes and my psychology classes were mainly for me, not to learn it, but trying to figure out what the heck happened to me, what the heck happened to my family. And it really taught me to separate the illness from the person. I love the person. I can help her with the illness. And that was my mom for me. And so I remember one day driving through the middle of the night before classes, it was like 3 o'clock in the morning and I'm driving back to San Antonio from Abilene, Texas. Mm-hmm. And I want to get to her house before she leaves for work. Yeah. And I leave her a rose on her car with a note. I turn around and I'm driving back to campus when my phone rings and I look at it and it's my mom. And I answer it and she can barely speak because she's crying. She goes, "How can you love me?" She said, "After everything I have done to you, how do you love me? You're my mom. You will always be my mom." See, life gets better if we choose to be the change.
0: Yeah.
5: So when I'm graduating college, this is my thought process now of I want to be better and not bitter. You know, I want to show my siblings that there's a better way, that we can undo some of the lessons we learned in our childhood and not pass them on to the next generation. So as I start to cross the stage, I start thinking, why me? Why do I get to make it? Why do I get to cross the stage when there's a 1.6 million kids just like me at that time? Now there's 2.1 million kids like me. We went in the wrong direction. I can't even tell you how. And that is horrible. But at that time, I was like, why do I get this opportunity? So I said, you know what? Before I use my business degree and go work in corporate America, I need to give back. And I'll do it for 6 months. And I'm going to live out of my car. And I'm going to drive from LA to Jacksonville, Florida. And I'm going to speak for free at any shelter organization, any place that would open up their doors. And I'm going to find the kids. I'm going to tell them, don't give up. Life gets better. But you have to be here to see it. And I dubbed it the Homeless by Choice Tour because I was homeless again. But this time it was my choice, not my situation, not my parents. It was my choice. And 3 months into it, I saw America through a lens that not very many people get to see. I saw how broken we are. And I said, I have to do more. So I decided that instead of crossing the country for 6 months, I would live out of my car and I would circle the entire nation. And I was going to give myself a goal to reach at least 100,000 kids. I ended up living in my car, out of my car for 2.5 years. No grants, no funders, a tour that ran me over $200,000, a money that I had to raise along the way, but I was able to reach over 108,000 kids. And then my phone has never stopped ringing.
0: Look at that. Perseverance, the power to keep going, but more importantly, the power to make an impact. Another pillar, another core value that I know that you believe in as well as me is the power of mentorship. And I believe for me, like that's my purpose now, right? It's to mentor because I've had amazing mentors. Talk to us about what mentorship means to you.
5: So two things pop in my head. One, mentors, if you're going to be a mentor, whoever's listening, it's about them, not about you. You're there to help guide them and direct them. You're going to struggle with your mentee, especially if you find a kid like me. I'm going to push and push and push. Why? Because every person I have trusted has failed me. Every person. So I need to make sure that you're real. I need to make sure that you're, when you tell me you love me, you're not just saying it because you say it to all the kids you work with. You're not telling me that you're going to be there for me. I need to make sure that you're really going to be there for me. And the moment that I believe you, I never want to let you go. When I got myself fired, so I'm going to state it that way. When I got myself fired from my mentor's company, I was so devastated that I did everything I needed to get to try to get back into her company. So she raised the bar even higher and I met it because as the broken kid, I thought, will anyone ever love me again? Because I honestly felt that she did love me.
0: Yeah.
5: And so it caused me to work harder. Now, as a mentee, I think that it's our responsibility to honor our mentors' time, their energy, their wisdom, and what it took them to learn it as well.
0: Yeah.
5: And so it's a growing process. And not everyone you meet is meant to be your mentor. You have to connect and click with that person. So
0: that's right.
5: Yeah, mentorship will shave years off of hard work that you would have to do in your life to get you to the next level. But then you cannot forget once you get there to turn around and help the next generation up.
0: The insights that I get from mentors, I make sure that I'm always passing through.
5: Absolutely.
0: Because I never want my legacy to end with me, right? Like it would be very selfish of me to take the wisdom that I get from a Damon John, a Robert Irvine, a Roy Juarez Jr. It would be very selfish for me to take the wisdom that you give me and let it sit right here. Like it's all about the power of being able to take what Roy gives me and now help 5, 6, 7 thousand other kids or youths that went through what Roy and I went through, right? But now we can show them there is a path.
5: Absolutely. Right? Well, my thought is what would have happened to me if my parents had mentors, if my dad had a mentor and to show him how to deal with what he went through as a kid, to process it, to how to healthily release things. What would my mom have gone through? What would that situation have been like? You know, they're both great people. They were just broken.
0: Amazing, man. So we're about to go rapid fire. I wrote a few rapid fire questions. So we're going rapid fire.
5: Oh, here we go.
0: Roy. The best stage moment you've had as a speaker?
5: Being at the few conference and speaking on the stage that I snuck into and heard. And by chance, or higher power, whatever you believe, mine is a higher power, my mentor, by chance, was speaking at a conference in the same city the day before. So this time she sat in the audience as I spoke.
0: I love it. What's the best way for someone to give back to youths today?
5: Find kids who need someone in their life. There are a lot of kids who may have houses, but we don't have homes. So how many homeless kids do we have in our cities?
0: For the parent that's listening right now, that's like, I'm Roy's mother. How do they have that conversation with their kid? What's some advice you'd give to that parent?
5: Kids don't care if you're perfect. They just want you there. And they want you to love them, let them know you love them. And at the same time, get plugged into a school where they may be having a parent program or something so that you can learn from other parents. My dad is back in my life, my biological dad. It took 20 years to get him back in my life. I think that we're all chasers in life. We're all chasing something, a nicer title, a bigger house, you know, partner, whatever we're chasing. Yeah. My chase had always been to bring my family back together. Not my parents married, separate, they're better. But I wanted to be able to be in a room with my family. And so when I wrote my book, Homeless by Choice, I put a dedication page to each person, including my biological father. And I said to my biological dad, actually, forgive me, I put to my dad, I hope we can build a healthy relationship before it's too late. I read the entire page, threw it on social media. His girlfriend saw it, showed him. He calls me. At the time you call my business line, it would go to my cell phone, right? Not anymore. And I answered it and it was him. And I said, you dad? And he goes, yeah, it's me. I said, what do you want? He goes, I heard you wrote a book. I said, I did. He goes, I heard you put me in it. I said, I did, but like I changed your name so you can't sue me, right? Just in case, because like we don't have a relationship. He goes, that's not why I'm calling. So why are you calling? He goes, if you're serious about what you said, he goes, I'm ready. He goes, I'm so sorry. I will take the blame for everything. And I said, Dad, I don't want you to take the blame, Dad. I just wanted you to acknowledge what happened. I said, if you're serious, come to my book launch. It's next week in San Antonio. He showed up. So for the first time in over 20 something years, I'm on stage and I invited my siblings up first and then my mom and my stepdad. And I said, if he's willing, my biological dad join us. And he comes on stage. And for the first time, I have this picture of my entire family. It would not have been possible if it wasn't for my mentors, if it wasn't for education, if it wasn't for my faith, if it wasn't for forgiveness. You know, here's the final thought and something that I adopted and I own. If people can hate for no reason in this world, I can love for no reason. And I love the kids that I serve. I love my family. I love what I do. I don't have to even know these kids for us to love them. So as a community, we need to love more than hate. And I think that's desperately needed right now in this world.
0: You always give me something. And that right there was extremely powerful. So much. I'm going to restate that or re-say that. If you can hate for no reason, then you can love for no reason at all too. That was it right there.
5: People hate for no reason, and it's stupid. We got to love for no reason. Let's switch it.
0: Where can people find the book first and foremost?
5: You can go two places. My name, RoyWattisJr.com or ImpactTruth.com, which is the name of my company. 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
0: Love you like a brother. Appreciate you, the words of wisdom, the mentorship that you're always providing. Most importantly, leading by example, man. Like I appreciate you for just being present.
5: Thank you. I do my best. I'm human, but I do my best.
0: And for all the viewers and listeners, remember, your because is your superpower. That's Go right. Unleash it.
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3: Today, we are talking about the Mecca of comedy, the rise of stand-up comedy in Washington, D.C. Look, you can catch this on Amazon Prime Video, Apple TV, and just a word for the wise, Tubi is free, but any platform you want to catch this on, you should do it. It is phenomenal. It is a great documentary. And if you're like me, you want to know how things went down. Why does DC have so many comedians? I mean, it's something I always tell Black people, just in general, if you can't make it in DC, you can't make it anywhere in the United States of America. And this is true for comedy as well. Today, some of the stars that are on the Mecca of comedy are joining me.
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3: First Black female impressionist. First Black female writer for Saturday Night Live. She hosted the Roast of the Champ. Yes, no one other than Muhammad Ali, the greatest, at the legendary Apollo Theater. She's a comedian, an author, and just an amazing person. And then we have Andy Evans. He is a stand-up comic, author, and playwright. Look, we're going to call him today the Comedy Counselor.
4: Hello.
3: Welcome to the Outlet with Key Touch.
5: Yes. Key Touch, you know I'm always happy to be with you. I'm always happy. I love your energy. I love how you bring it. I love how you are so respectful and you have all of your information. It's just in check. You don't play. You come to tell people a story. You bring it. Yes, you do. So thank you. Thank you for having me.
3: Oh,
4: that sounds like Sylvie Traymore Morrison over there talking.
5: That's me, Andy. How you doing? Look, I've watched the Mecca of comedy. I'm sorry, Keith. I just want to tell him this. I've watched the Mecca of every comedian. Seemed like they talked about you and what you did for them and how you brought forth the whole. You know, I was like, come on, Andy.
4: I'm waiting for him to send money. Okay, quit talking. Send cash.
3: So, Andy, you going to put out ways for them to donate? I'll give you a chance to do that because, man, I learned so much watching that. I learned so much watching that. And, Andy, you said on the Mecca of Comedy that D.C. has the most sophisticated crowds. Does that equate to hardest to make laugh because this is a serious, educated town?
4: Yeah. Well, you know, actually, I kind of got that from Burry Gordy. Came to Washington when they reopened the Howard Theater, and he got the Lifetime Achievement Award. Oh, and it was given to him by Smokey Robinson. And he said the first place he sent Motown back in the 70s was Washington, D.C. Because if you could make it in D.C., you could make it anywhere in the country. And the reason why he said that was because D.C. have seen the best of everything. So if you was really original and you was really different and you had something unique, then the crowd will accept you, but you couldn't be fake. I mean, think about this. The Apollo was opened in 1930. The Howard Theater opened in 1910, which means all the greats back at Louis Armstrong and all Bessie Smith and all the great comedians and performers, they was coming to the Howard Theater, and they said it was like coming home because all the segregation that was going on, all the Jim Crow laws that was happening. So, yeah, D.C. is one of the places that's truly unique. And I'll add this to it. Not only is it the nation's capital where you have some of the most sophisticated politicians and a city that is wrapped around a Black community. That's why it's called Chocolate City. And when you think about it, when you really think about it, what makes D.C. so unique is that it has a high level of sophisticated thinking and discussions going on all the time in D.C. because we're constantly dealing with the federal government, the politicians, and just pure survival in the Black community in terms of what we have to go through. So comedy for a comedian, you got a lot of stuff to pull from. You can talk on a lot of different platforms. And I found out that's why when you look at what Sylvia was able to do and myself, was that we was playing both sides of the bridge. We would run over to the white club and then haul-tail over to the Black club. And you had to have a set for each of them. So it teaching you how to write on a broader scale than just for one particular thing or just to your culture, but to a broader culture.
3: Mm-hmm. That's great, Andy. Sylvia, tell me your thoughts about DC being the mecca of comedy, and why do you think that is?
5: I just know when I first started doing comedy, of course, this is my home. DC is my home. So every time I would go out looking for a platform, there really were no platforms at the time when I first started, other than of one or two white clubs. And they weren't really designed for somebody to look like me. And every time I'd see a new comic come on board, they would be just amazing. You know, just amazing. Like, I remember the first time I saw Kevin Anthony and Danny Williams. Those were the first two comics that I knew out of the D.C. area. And we hadn't even graduated yet to some of the more popular comics who, by the way, several of them came under the guise of Andy Evans. You know, Wanda Sykes, Dave Chappelle, Martin Lawrence, he's friends with all of them. And when I saw that this man that we have on right now has footage, Key, of all these comics from back way back in the day. And I was like, where did you get, how did you say? And he still has it. I'm telling you, he probably has a fortune worth of, he has Martin on. Some of it you saw on the Mecca of Comedy because Andy Evans was the man, you know, is the man. He had, it just let me know that every time he said something about a comic, I knew that they had to be something because Andy didn't, you know, he just wasn't going to recommend you for nothing or take you nowhere unless he could put his thumb on it and say, okay, they're okay. Which is what he did for me. You know, I couldn't get on the stage. And he said, I'll tell you what you do. There's a Black club up George Avenue called Ibex.
4: Yes.
5: Go up to Ibex and tell Ron Green, who runs Ibex, that I sent you. And he's going to let you get on stage. And sure enough, Andy told the truth. When I got there, Ron said, Andy Evans sent you? And I see he said, well, sure you can get on the stage. Because I couldn't get on any stages, Keith. We had Garvin's and we had Dan Harris's, the Comedy Cafe. Mm-mm. I may have done the Garvin's once and the Comedy Cafe twice. Three times. So that's my take on it.
4: You know, Key, I just want to first thank you for having me on your show. I really appreciate that. And I had just came back off vacation and I've been to the island and I just got back from the island on vacation. And I rushed from the island just to be here. Did you know that?
2: No, I didn't know that.
4: Yeah, I was on Rhode Island Avenue.
3: Yeah, that was a rush, right? Especially during rush hour. I don't know how far you had to go. That was funny. Andy, talk to me about the Garvin's Club that was heavily mentioned on the Mecca of Comedy, the rise of stand-up comedy in Washington, D.C. Streaming now on Amazon Prime Video, Apple TV, and Tubi. Yes, Andy, talk to me about the Garvin's Club.
4: Oh, Key, you really touched on something, and I guess that's why they call you Key Touch. Sometimes you touch on something that people know it's been part of D.C. We just didn't know the history. You know what I mean? It's kind of like D.C. is known for a lot of Black churches, and we got gospel like you would not believe in the city, and jazz. some of the great jazz performers. You know, I used to love jazz shows because, you know, the jazz guys were so cool. You know, the guy would come out and say, I like you. Thank you.

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12: Look, it's the Outlet with Key Touch. We are talking to Sylvia, Traymore Morrison, and Andy Evans. Andy, you were talking before the break. Please pick up where you left off.
13: You hear a lot of conversation.

0: situations. And I think comics pick up what's going on right now in society. And that's what makes people want to hear a kind of a different twist. And the good ones, the really good ones who want to come with a message sometime, comedy can be a little uncomfortable. But look at Paul Mooney. I mean, he used to make white people squirm, but they would pack the house just to hear him say some things that they know that he was not necessarily talking about them, but he was talking about their ancestors. And you know, who does that in this country other than black people make you live what reality is from a humorous perspective? It got us through slavery. You know, it was a slave. You know, back in the day, back in them cotton fields when the master went in the house, you know them slaves had a stage where they stood up and did jokes about the old master and his woman. I got to believe that it's kind of like what makes D.C. special is that we're not like New York where you got 8 million, but we got 700,000 and everybody kind of interacts at some point. You can't get away from us. You can't get away from black folks. Do you know, Keisha, did you know that the Klan marched in D.C. back in 1920? Did you know that?
1: No.
0: Yes, they did march right down Pennsylvania Avenue. And black men did not try to beat them up.
2: No, Andy, were there any comics in that march?
0: Because yeah, well, they were the real Grand Dragons. And when they marched by, one brother was standing up there going, "Hey, want to buy some sheets? Yeah, come on back right in the alley. I got some king size, large, regular." Because we business people. You can come to D.C. with any kind of, let's say, philosophy. And you can go into a comedy club and it's going to humanize you because they're going to make you just like everybody else. Okay. You got to sit there and take it. And sometimes we need some things to humble us because the Almighty gets us to a point we believe that we're smarter than whatever created us. So sometimes you need comedy to bring you down, let you realize you know better than nobody else, and you got to learn to laugh at it.
1: Andy, that's amazing because the whole time you were talking, I was thinking about the late, great, legendary Dick Gregory.
0: Yes.
1: And how he did comedy.
2: Yes.
1: And how he made white people laugh at themselves. And especially when he had his big breakthrough with Hugh Hefner's club. And they were terrified for him because they had all these Southern guys that came up and he was performing. And he said one joke that I'll never forget. He said he was sitting at a lunch counter. And some white men walked up to him when he got his chicken and said, "Whatever you do to that chicken, boy, I'm going to do to you." And he picked up the chicken and kissed it and said, "Pucker up, boys." And I was like, oh, my gosh, that is hilarious. And so what you were saying, it just really resonated. And I know a lot of people know Dick Gregory as an activist. But he broke barriers. And I have to mention him because one, he was a longtime DC resident. And two, one of the greats out of DC, I feel, has a lot of his style. And that's Dave Chappelle.
0: Yeah.
1: Your thoughts on that?
0: Let me add one thing about breaking barriers that people forget about Dick Gregory. Dick Gregory hired Sylvia Tremor to host a roast back in the time when no such thing as a female being a host of a male dominant roast. He had never seen her. He only knew what somebody told him, that this lady was in Miss Black America and she was talented. So he really broke a whole barrier. He didn't ask nobody. He put her on stage, didn't give her no script. Sylvia, tell him how Dick just pulled you in out of nowhere.
2: Oh my God. Well, first of all, as a comic, I was gonna crash the roast. We were in New York City because this was taking place at the Apollo. I was gonna crash the roast. I didn't care what nobody said, what they thought, how they felt. No, I will be at that roast because there were gonna be so many people there that I needed to just be around. The his roast panel, actually Richard Pryor was supposed to host the roast. I don't know if you said that or not, Andy, but yeah. Richard Pryor was supposed to host it. He called and said he couldn't make it. So one of the girls that knew Mr. Gregory said if there was, he didn't have, every, nobody was in the DC area that day that could have come and replaced Richard Pryor. So she told him about me and he said, bring her in. And when I got there, there was, oh my God, Harry Belafonte.
0: Wow.
2: There was LaWanda Page. There was Fred Williamson. There was Jim Brown. There were all these people, Dick Cavett, all of these people on the roast panel. And I had no script whatsoever. None.
0: How'd you deal with all that testosterone in that room? All those macho men. And
2: oh my God. You know what, Andy? I'm going to tell you the truth. Here's what happened. When I had to introduce Harry Belafonte, and this got me some points in the country. All I could hear and think of when I said, ladies and gentlemen, Harry Belafonte. Hey, oh, did I come and you want to go home? That's all I could hear everybody. And he was young. He was, you know, this was in back in the late 70s, like 79. And everybody was in their prime of everything. And
0: wow.
2: It was the Muhammad Ali roast. No other fighter. No, I'm the only female that's ever hosted a major roast. I'm her. You're looking at her. And I just recently started feeling comfortable telling people about my history, because if I don't tell it, nobody knows my history like me.
0: That was
2: a big deal. So I was, when they came up with this idea for the Mecca of Comedy, I was so excited that Parrish Smith, who is the person who came up idea, who wanted to do this. I thought, and I'm going to be honest, Key, this might be a little tough for me to say on your show, but I think you'll like it. I was looking for Dave Chappelle or Martin Lawrence or Wanda Sykes or one of them to do something like this. You know, they were in position. They knew everybody. I figured that they would somehow or another get all the comics together, because we all grew up together. Everybody was, you know, right here in DC. And when it didn't happen and Parrish Smith came along, me personally, I was absolutely delighted, because I kept thinking, you know, what if they don't tell the story while I'm still living, you know, because we're all aging. And I when Parrish did it, it was such a great job, as I was just so thrilled that he put that out. So yeah, that whole, I got a chance to explain some of my history on the Mecca of Comedy. I got a chance to hear what some of the other comics felt about me. We all decided that Andy was the daggone lead voice in comedy on the Mecca of Comedy, because every one of those comics had something absolutely wonderful to say about him. And I was happy for that. I really was.
0: Isn't it unique? And you think about it, that even in radio and television, comedians begin to make an impact. Look at what happened when syndication came along. Back when I was coming up, you had these real smooth talking DJs, and they were all hot guys that girls love. Mm-hmm. Now, if you listen at every radio show that comes on in the morning, it's a comedian. Either the host or the co-host. I mean, from Tom Joyner's show, from Steve Harvey's show, from what's my man down in Atlanta, Sylvia?
2: Russ Parr?
0: All of these shows now recognize that comedy works well with the other arts. You know, if you do a show and you got a band, you can throw a comic on in front of it. Comedians tend to be able to be very mobile. So whatever's going on, like Sylvia's heading off to a conference in Austin, Texas. Hey, by the way, Austin, Texas, Sylvia's coming that way. And there's a religious a religious conference. But comedians who know how to write clean stuff, like Sylvia, can perform for an all-Christian audience and kill. And the ones of us like myself and Sylvia, who has played more than just, say, the inner city clubs, where the comedy may be a little more Def Jam-ish, a little more risque, it's okay. But you can't go to your aunt's conference and call her no B. Nah, it ain't gonna happen. Nah. You gotta respect that. You know what?
1: I said, and that brings me to Tony Perkins. I did not know Tony Perkins was a comedian. And
2: yes.
1: On the Mecca comedy, they said, you know, he was described as the black Johnny Carson. So all I've known Tony Perkins for was on the news here doing the weather, telling, you know, and he was funny. He has a personality. And even on Donnie Simpson's show, Donnie Simpson and Tony Perkins. And I'm like, oh, I get it. Okay, that's why. Okay, he makes me laugh. Look, we have to take a quick break. Look, a Style Love with Key Touch. Stay with us.
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11: 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You were talking about Tony Perkins. Get into it, Andy.
0: That's why he got that slick comedy. Donnie saw him in a comedy club. Me and Tony kind of started around about the same time. And Tony told me, he said, Donnie Sumpson offered him a full-time job. And I was like, well, what kind of money? And he was talking about like, you know, 40, 50 grand back at during that time, back in the early 80s, when comics were lucky if we got $50 mm-hmm. a night. Mm-hmm. And I was like, hey, Tony, you got to take that money. Well, Tony brought that humor to Donnie's show. But what he did was he also prepared himself to go up to the next level, end up being a news anchor for the weather. And then he moved right up into Fox, where he became a major primetime person. But it was always because Tony knew how just to toe the line on news without crossing over and saying something to get the station sued. You know, you can't sometime watch how you say what you say, especially nowadays when we got politicians can get people put off the air just because they say something that's right. offensive to some right. national politician. That can cause a lot of problems. So Tony had a good role, but he never stopped doing stand-up. In fact, I pulled him into the solo comedy, which I shot in 1987. He was already on television and as the host of my first show. And on that first show, I had Martin Lawrence, Tommy Davidson, Chris Thomas, Fat Doctor. All of those guys was on the show, and Tony Perkins came in to host it for me. And I was just trying to show that D.C. had a unique group of comedians, and we just didn't get the same exposure to the New York comics because most people think about politics when they think about D.C.
2: And you know what, Andy? I'm glad you brought that up, especially the money part that when you said the $50,000. You know, I think the difference today as opposed to then, you know, we would do shows hoping for an opportunity to be seen, whether we got paid or not. You know, my first two shows at the Comedy Cafe, I got paid my first show a Coca-Cola, and the second show I got a Coca-Cola and $5.
0: And you drink Diet Coke. I'm shocked you drink.
2: I do, but what I'm saying that you just never knew back then who was going to be in the audience.
0: Yes,
2: you just never knew. Those first two shows, one I opened for Elaine Boozler, and the second one I opened for Rosie O'Donnell.
0: Yes.
2: You know, and so you could get called back by any of those people because of the level of comedy in D.C. at that time, especially, everybody was coming to this town to come to the audience and see the comedians because they were outright hilarious. Hilarious.
0: Think about how Moms Mabley, who Sylvia, by the way, plays in my play, The Return of Jackie Moms Mabley. But think about how Moms actually, she moved her whole family from Brevard, North Carolina to Washington, D.C. because it was a chocolate town and her mother lived down in the South so long. She wanted to bring her family up so that they could experience this culture, the Black culture that was D.C. They had Black Broadway from U Street and 7th Street all up and down. And Moms was a legend during that time, but she made D.C. a home. In fact, she bought three houses and was getting awards from the police department for community service. That's how active she was in this town. And it was, that's how comfortable. Look, Ella Fitzgerald got locked up for coming in a jazz club in the front door. They would lock her up. But when she came to D.C., she stayed at the best hotels. She was treated with royalty. And that was the feeling mm-hmm. that the greats got when they came to Chocolate City. They felt like they was home. And that's what makes this city so special for all entertainers. Even if you're on a comedy tour, it's coming through D.C. It's got to mm-hmm. come here. And some people,
2: and if they come to D.C., Andy, Key Touch going to be right there because she don't miss a beat. She does not miss a beat. I love it when I see her. She's just strolling by. Hey, Sylvia, I'm like, is that Key Touch? Oh, my God. So you, I believe, Key Touch, I believe you've been to enough comedy shows here to see the magnitude of some of the people who perform on these stages. And it's kind of refreshing to know that they're right from out of this town. You know,
1: it's a beautiful thing. It's a beautiful thing. It's interesting. Part of my father's childhood was in Peoria, Illinois. He didn't know Richard Pryor personally, but his older cousin who he was living with, he knew him. So, and it's just interesting about comedians and taking your life experience, things you've been through, and make fun of yourself. And Richard Pryor was amazing at that. I was watching Raw the other day. I actually own a couple of his live shows. I still have DVDs, and those things are classics. Classics.
2: Yes. Do you
1: matter
2: have
1: fact, give me one?
2: Oh my God.
1: This is the vinyl record I inherited, my father's vinyl collection. He had thousands of vinyl records, and I haven't been through all of them, but I found this. I found some Richard Pryor's. I found old Bill Cosby. I mean, just amazing. And I'm like, I have to digitize this one.
2: Do you have an 8-track player? Do you have one?
1: I don't have an 8-track, but I inherited a reel-to-reel that works, which is pretty amazing. Absolutely. Yes. Absolutely. So it's just interesting. All of the history we're talking about, you were just talking about Moms Mabley
2: right.
1: and Sylvia playing the return of Jackie Moms Mabley.
0: And you know, let me say a quick thing about that play. The play is called The Return of Jackie Moms Mabley and Seven Great Divas. And so Sylvia not only brings back, because she's the first black female oppressors in the country, she brings them back alive where you feel like you're in the room with them. But not only does she does Moms, Mom have some nostalgia moments where she remembers some of the great women, performers and singers that was around during her time. And Sylvia, as the lights go down, she come back as Sarah Vaughan, Ella Fitzgerald, Billie Holiday, Josephine Baker, Nancy Wilson, Aretha Franklin, and Pearl Bailey. And you would think that they are actually back live. All of them are people who have passed. But Sylvia give you that feeling, not just the songs that they sang, but you almost feel like you're looking at Nancy Wilson when you see her, because Sylvia has a way of picking up the little things about them that you remember. And I'm trying to add to it Phyllis Hyman.
1: Wow.
0: Because Sylvia, give me a little Phyllis Hyman.
2: Oh, you caught me off guard, but you know, I don't care about being off guard. I'm trying to think of the good song that Phyllis does.
0: The one that I like.
2: I forgot the name of it, Andy. I forgot the whole daggone song.
0: What do you mean? I gotta find somebody else on my plane?
2: No, it's just to do. I said, watch, he asked me to bring Sarah Vaughan, and you hit me with Phyllis Hyman.
1: I didn't ask the question though, so it's not on me, Sylvia.
2: Oh,
0: no, I'm only kidding because we don't do, we do some great women like do Sarah Vaughan for me, Sylvia.
2: Okay, but now that I thought about the Phyllis Hyman, I remember what it was.
0: Let me hear it.
2: Somewhere in my lifetime, you've been here with me.
0: Go on, girl.
2: So close to me.
0: I hear you, baby.
2: Somewhere in my lifetime.
0: See, that's
1: I
0: why.
1: I love we it. Know-
0: God, that's
2: the whole song, Key Touch. The whole song.
0: Sylvia does all of those women, and I'm telling you, it's amazing how her voice can change. And she gets caught up in the energy. One of the great acts she does is Josephine Baker. And she sings her song in French, and she sings it in English. And I'm telling you, you have to see Sylvia in the, not only in the costume, but the whole way she sings that song, I believe this play is going to not only show the greatness of Sylvia, but the play is educational because it talks about the struggle that black women back in the 40s and 50s had to go through just to perform on the road, because there was the danger of a black woman out there on her own was really dangerous. But these women struggled, just like Billie Holiday. They locked up a lot of times. But all of these people, all of these women had to go through some tough times to become the divas that they are. So not only do we talk of, not only do we do the performing, during the course of the play, we actually show them, and the voiceover talks about from whence they came, how they got there, what sorority they belong to, if they're part of a sorority, how they struggled to become great, so that you walk out of there not only learning something as well as hearing an entertainment. It's a beautiful kind of wrap around black women and their actual contribution to the arts.
11: Wow. Look, it's Style, Love, and Key Touch here with Sylvia Traymore Morrison and Andy Evans. Stay with us.
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13: Hi, I'm Sorrell Jones Cooper. 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
14: For me, the most rewarding part of being an owner is that we are able to give back a little bit of confidence. 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
11: Welcome back to the Outlet with Key Touch. Andy, it looked like you was about to turn it over to Sylvia.
0: Can I get a witness, Sylvia Tremor Marson?
2: Okay. Yes, you can. I'm a witness. Yes.
1: Yes. So you have to invite me out next time you do the return of Jackie Moss Mabley. Yes. Got to have me out there. And I want to switch gears real quick. You two are always helping other comedians, sewing into them. It always bothers me when I see Black people not helping one another, because that's not our culture. In the 40s, 50s, during the Great Migration, we helped each other. We helped our families move.
2: Right.
1: They stayed with each other. They helped them get jobs. So tell me the importance of sewing into someone else, because a lot of times it seems that people are scared. Oh, you may pass them. But to me, I just believe in helping other people.
0: Yes.
1: And you'll always be blessed, period, when you're helping others. And just talk to me, each of you, your thoughts on sewing into the next generation of comedians and comedians in general.
0: Yes. You know, just having us on your show is just part of what you're just doing about sharing your platform with us to talk about that history.
2: Right.
0: Sylvia's always, she had Monique telling Monique, anytime a Black female comic come in, please give her some time. And Monique was doing it. And some of the women were, oh my God. She was like, because I love Sylvia so much, I'm going to put them on the stage. Some of them wasn't even ready. But she gave them the stage.
2: Yes,
0: and that's what it's all. David Chappelle was 15 when I took him on the road. And to the date, when I talked to him, the reason why we still have that connection is I saw him speaking on his generation, not with the older comics, what we were talking about. I just told him, don't try to mimic us. Talk about the things that you're concerned in your generation at your age. And I think because he took off in that direction, as opposed to trying to sound like a dude that's hip and out there, he came out like the guy who was really young, not 100% sure, insecure, and he reflected that in his comedy. Same thing with Wanda. I took on the role with me because I felt she had something to say, and she was a little dynamite.
2: Wanda?
0: And as she grew, she kept evolving. And pretty soon, she became pretty much a person who has her own platform to do what she wants to do.
2: Okay, yeah.
0: And same thing with Sylvia. These kind of entertainers who, if you give them a stage, that's one thing I liked about Sylvia. Sylvia has more fun performing than anybody I know. If you ain't really having fun doing it, and you're only doing it just for the money, you may not always have a good experience, but if you enjoy your audience and they know that you're having a good time, they're going to have a good time. And that's why comedy, I thought Kamala Harris is getting to be known because they're calling her Laughing Kamala. I said, watch out. She's going to need some comedians on her stage. We're going to go to the White House. That's what we're going to do.
2: Don't start it, Andy, because you know I will be right there. But I want to call out two female comedians who really have been looking out for me these last couple of years. Because for years and years and years, I wondered why I wasn't connecting with some of the female comedians. But I want to say a special shout out, first of all, to Monique. I gotta give Monique she promised me back when I met her in 2000, I think it was 19 or whenever. She said, everywhere I go, if I do an interview, I'm going to call your name because they all need to know your name. And she has kept her word. And then I want to, even though Sybil Wilkes is not a comedian, Sybil Wilkes was responsible for Sherry Shepherd bringing me on her show. And ever since Sherry Shepherd had me on her show, first of all, I want to say thank you, Sherry. It kind of changed the whole trajectory of my career being on her show to a degree. And it's like Sherry has not only had me on her show, but she's spoken of me. She said, did a whole thing on me on Two Funny Mamas. She has had me back when they went on vacation. They showed the film where I was on. So I got to thank people like Sherry Shepherd and Monique. And you know, of course, like I said, Sybil Wilkes and John Murray. It's like I've always been that person. If a female comes and asks me if they can be on my show, I try to make a way for them to be on the show, even though I can't pay them most of the time because I'm just, you know, down through the years, I was just barely getting paid. I had one person tell me, you wouldn't share your stages with us. And it's like, I was hanging on those stages by a string. How are you going to go out with Whitney Houston and tell Whitney, oh, I got some other people I want to bring on your show?
0: No.
2: Can't do that. I wanted to perform with Whitney too. And you ain't recommend none of us. I'm like, I was just about ready to, they were just about ready to kick me off. You think I'm going to go in there and say, yeah, I got a couple of, I'm going to bring, look, I got some other people I want you to have on the show with me. But I think it's important. I think it really is important for us to share. I've always done whatever I could. And I take pride in that. Like I can't tell you how much I appreciate you, Key Touch, having me. I've been on your show a few times. And it makes me respect myself to know that you, somebody who's in the business and you have a platform, you can share it whenever you want to. You've had me back several times. So I got to salute you on that one. Thank you so much. And that's about sharing, because you bring a lot of people on your show who may not get the opportunity to be heard or seen. So when I heard I was going to be on here with Andy Evans, I said, oh, she don't know. She bringing somebody on here. Oh, Lord.
0: Hey, Sylvia, the reason why Key Touch is doing that, she knows Oprah got to give it up. And they got to find somebody to fill that spot. That's just the right there. There you go. Oprah made $2 billion. It's time for her to give it up.
1: You don't have to give it up. Just open. Just keep the door open. That's
2: all. Yes.
1: Look, I'm an old soul, right? And I know y'all may remember this James Brown song. He said, "I don't want nobody to give me nothing. Open up the door, and I'll get it myself." That's how I feel about things. You know, just open up the door. So, Sylvia, Andy, if you need someone to introduce you, host, whatever, call your girl. I got
0: yes. The good thing about connecting and doing things together, it ends up being things that you continue to follow up on. And I'm glad, because we should be collaborating. So I'm always open to new ideas and new possibilities. And Sylvia knows that as well as. So we always have them times when it was just close the doors and let's come up with some great ideas.
2: Yeah.
0: And, I've been fortunate enough to be one of the guys been around a long time and still have that fire in my gut to perform, to write, and to support other entertainers, because you are, my dear, also a entertainer. And that's what it's not just. It's the ability to sit on there and give up that energy, because sometimes the news is so bad. We need some new faces to talk about some things so Black folks don't feel like everything is gloom and doom.
2: That's right.
0: And God knows part of our culture has always been people like young sister like you coming out and stepping out there and bringing some good news.
2: Right. That's right. That's real.
1: Oh, I
2: That's
1: appreciate
2: real.
1: It. And this is coming for some DC legends, comic legends. I mean, it's amazing. The mecca of comedy, the rise of stand-up comedy in Washington, D.C., streaming on Amazon Prime Video, Apple TV, and Tubi for free. You don't want to miss this. And the thing is, if you're a rising comedian, you're thinking about being a comedian, if you want to know, if you're a history buff, you want to know about Black history, D.C. history, you need to watch this. This is phenomenal. It's Thank you me. Have to know your history to move forward. Just so excited again to have Sylvia Traymore Morrison, first Black female impressionist, first Black female writer for SNL. She hosted the roast of the champ, Muhammad Ali, at the legendary Apollo Theater. She also opened up for Whitney Houston. Oh my goodness. Comedian, author, so many things. Please follow her. Let me give out her information at Sylvia T. Morrison on IG and X, and Sylvia Traymore Morrison on Facebook. And also,
11: Mr. Andy Evans,
1: stand-up comic, author, playwright, and mentor, most importantly, comedy at comedy counselor on IG, at Andy Evans on Facebook. You guys are amazing, living legends. Thank you for keeping us laughing.
0: Thank you. Appreciate you. Appreciate you. Thank you.
2: Yes.
0: And in the words of Traymore, thank you for being in my play too. Thank you.
2: Thank you, Andy. But in the words of Wendy Williams, she would say to Key Touch, "Oh my God. Oh my. Okay. First of all, how you doing? Key Touch, keep doing this, baby, because you are sending fire across the waves. Okay. Okay. I love you.
1: I love you too, Wendy. All right. Love you too, Sylvia. Look at that. Love you, Key Touch.
11: Thanks for joining us. Until next week, peace.
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7: Ladies and gentlemen, welcome to another exciting episode of Mic Unplugged. And today we're joined by a transformational speaker, an amazing coach, and an author who's dedicated to helping people uncover their true selves. Please join me in welcoming my guy, Mr. Rocky Garza. Rocky, how you doing today, brother?
8: Man, I'm doing wonderful, Mick. Thank you so much for having me on the show.
7: Rocky, man, been a huge fan of yours. Wanted to tell you personally, thank you for being the human being that you are. You do so much good for corporations. You do so much good in your community that you're an example. And I'll just be honest, man, like I like following your lead on the example that you set. So I just wanted to personally tell you, thank you, bro.
8: Thank you. Thank you. I really appreciate that, Mick. I think it's something I am learning and I probably will the rest of my life. Two things. Number one is to say thank you. I tend to not want to say thank you, not because I don't appreciate it, because well, that means that I might acknowledge that it's true. And I think oftentimes in our lives, our hesitation to accept a compliment isn't because we don't believe it. It's because of we're the unknown that comes from what if we do. And I think the second part of that is, you know, it's been a work in progress, just like you. It's taken decades to try to really hone in on what is that. And I'm just now, probably now more than ever, which I hope I get to say this for the rest of my life, now feel like I'm really dialing into what it is I can bring to the world that I can do that allows me to stay in my lane, to trust my gut, to do those things while simultaneously creating environments for other people to do the exact same thing, and recognizing that the overlap of the Venn diagram is so small, if we'll stay in our lane, that we can create a picture collectively that we could never just do by ourselves.
7: One of the things that I appreciate about you is something that you said and alluded to that I'm going to ask you to elaborate on. What I heard you say essentially is success doesn't happen overnight. And the reason, and I'm just going to say it, these are the words of Mick and Mick only, so don't yell at Rocky for saying this, but the reason that most people don't get the success that they're supposed to get is because at some point they stop along the way. What Rocky has done, he never quits. Doesn't matter the highest of highs or the lowest of lows, you never quit, because that great win that you just had yesterday, and I don't know about you, Rocky, but I'm not in a spot where I can just like let last week's success be the end, because my legacy, not financially, my legacy depends on the work that I'm going to continue to do. And so I'd love for you to elaborate on that, just Success doesn't happen overnight, bro.
8: No. Well, and I think not only does success not happen overnight, but success is not a destination. Like, I think that's why most individuals stop, or even you and I occasionally have the moment we think we should stop, or we think we might stop. Why? Well, because we are obsessed. And I say we, like collective human beings, in my experience, we are obsessed with the idea of arrival. That we think if we could get there, and if I can get there faster than you, then I could stop quicker than you, which means I could have more time to do what I want because I don't do what I want now. Therefore, if I could get to the place I could do what I want, then I would finally have arrived. And so we call that success. And I think there's a moment where if we allow ourselves to note that, to your point, the only thing that I can guarantee that happens tomorrow within my capacity of human understanding is the sun's going to go down tonight and it's probably going to come up tomorrow. And when we go to wake up tomorrow, everything you did today will either have been a block added to the home you are building, or it will have been a hammer to the block previously that will be gone. The reality of both what is possible and what is true is today. That's what present is. Present is all the possibilities of what could be and what is actually occurring. So I think if we can remove the idea of success from being singular, if we can remove it from a destination, if we can remove it from the idea of this mountaintop, and if I could just get to that mountain, then the view there will be so great that will be so great after that view and your Cliff Bar and your sandwich and the photo you take and the Instagram you did, you're going to walk down the mountain, my guy. You're going to go back to the valley, and life is lived in the valley. But the valley's not sexy. The day-to-day is not sexy.
7: Ladies and gentlemen, you're going to get a glimpse into the conversations that Rocky has, the methodologies that he teaches, the principles that he provides for those that are around him. Rocky, where did this start?
8: Love. Let me be very clear when I start. Love my mom, love my dad, love my grandparents, love my family, aunts, uncles, cousins, everybody who was a part of the process. And, okay, A-N-D, it's a very powerful word. And you can live a life where you have all of your material needs and recognize that there are many things in life that are missing. My parents got divorced when I was young, right before I turned two. Never lived with my dad growing up. Love my dad. Have the best relationship my dad today I've ever had. My mom's been married and divorced quite a few times, 4 or 5 times. So I went to 13 schools before I graduated high school. Most of those pre-seventh grade, because I moved in with my grandparents in seventh grade, and I actually went to the same junior high and the same high school. So all those schools are happening pre-seventh grade. You know, I didn't realize the term first day of school didn't mean first day at a school until seventh grade. I didn't realize it was a time of year. I thought it was a phrase that we use because this is our first day at this school, which I was always confused why that seemed to happen for everybody else only once. And it seemed to happen for me 2 or 3 times, right? And so I say all that again. This is not sad, not a sob story, not, oh, woe is me. Like, I'm 41, been to a lot of therapy, have a lot of coaches. Like, I'm feeling okay today. And we're going to come back to that again. And, you know, where I sit today is both a result of every day stacked up over the last 41 years. And, you know, I think we all have a decision daily with work, with practice, not in isolation. We have a decision to say, will I make my past pain a mechanism to protect myself from people, or I use my past pain as a mechanism to propel myself in the direction of my purpose? And I think it's a question we have to ask her. That's a question I have to ask myself daily, today, daily. Been married 16 years, got a 9-year-old, got a 6-year-old, good friends, a great community, spent a lot of time, effort, and energy building friendships. And I have to ask myself daily, the guy that gets on Instagram every day and says, you got this, let's go, let's do it. I have to ask myself daily, Rocky, why did you not express your feelings to your wife? Is it because you were trying to protect yourself because you're afraid if you're honest, she will leave like everyone else? Or are you going to express how you feel because you want to propel yourself in the direction of your purpose, which is to build a committed relationship with someone unlike anything you have ever physically witnessed in your own life? But that's a decision I have to make. That's a question I have to ask myself. No one else is responsible for that other than me. And so I think we look back, I look back on my life and go, why was it always so much easier to find value, worth, and fulfillment from strangers than it was from the people that I love most? Is that a problem with them? Or is that a result of my inactivity and my inability to allow myself to be present and fully show up without having the fear that they were going to run away? And I think all of those are parts and pieces of the questions we sort of have to ask ourselves, at least me regularly. Maybe for somebody else, you only have to do it quarterly. I tend to have to do it daily to go, what are those things? And so as I look back over my life, I graduated high school. I was going to go play football. And then I realized, like, right before I graduated, like, I don't even like football. I'm about to go do this for 4 more years. This is a terrible idea. And so then through a slew of events, and I'm going to junior college for a couple of years, and then I transferred to Texas A&M. I graduated from there. I went to a place out in East Texas called Sky Ranch. It's a summer camp for kids. And I worked there for 4 years. I came back to Dallas. I joined a pastoral staff at a church for about 4 years and did that. So I was in full-time ministry for about 8 years right out of college. Got offered a teaching pastor job in 2010. Big church, a few thousand people, said, hey, 26, one tattoo, faux hawk. You think you're God's gift to people? Why don't you teach 25 weekends a year? And I said, why don't we not do that? Because that sounds like a bad idea. And so I said, no. They said, what do you want to do? And I said, you know, of course, I want to be a wedding photographer. And that was more like, it was a hobby my wife and I had. She had just quit her job. We were just got married, had an apartment, no debt, no kids, one dog. Let's start a business. Why not? This is pre-Instagram. This is pre-Pinterest, pre-personal branding. Like, we got so lucky. So we rode that wave, sort of our entrance into entrepreneurship. And then I started this business about 11 years ago. We found out we were pregnant with our son. And, you know, my wife said, if you could do anything for the rest of your life, what would you want to do? I would love to be a people expert. If I could marry my life experience, which is like the reality of what was, with 8 years of ministry, which is the reality of the deeply caring for the human being, for people. And at this point now, marry that with 15 or so years of entrepreneurship, or we'll call that business or commerce, right? If you could marry history and your past, and you could marry that with a deep care and desire for a human, with the capacity to take that into the market to say, what then shall we do? If I could marry all those things together, if I could be an expert at anything, I'd want to be a people expert. How could I do that? And so a little over a decade ago, started coaching individuals and saying, hey, I had this business. Do you want one? They're like, oh, I'd love to have that. And I was like, hey, I'll show you how. And inside I'm like, how are we going to show them how? No, it's never going to work. And you know, you fast forward a decade and you go, I get methodologies and identity mapping, the confidence method, the influence appraisal, and all these sort of ways. And I think for me, what has helped me in all of that, Mick, is for me to say daily with my clients, and every time I get on stage, I start every keynote the same. If you leave today knowing more about me than you know about you, then I failed you. I'm not going home with you. You're going home with you. So buckle in, do the work, show up for yourself. I guarantee you can leave here with something that might actually change your life. Let's get going.
7: Rocky, I love that, bro. And I want to unplug, no pun intended, a few things there. So, you know, the moving, the first day of school. Wow. Like that's so wild. And to hear it from that perspective, because we all had Rockies growing up. Right. Like we always had the kid that was here for the first part of the year and then not there the next part of the year. Maybe 3 years later, they're back for a little bit and then they're not there again. Did that make you sheltered? Did that make you, not that you didn't trust people, but it was more of, I don't need to get close because this is temporary. Right. Like, was that a rocky feeling?
8: Yeah. I realized about the age of 30 that I was very good at disclosure and very bad at vulnerability. I was very good at giving you what you thought was vulnerability, but for Rocky, it was simply disclosure. I could recount my story for the first probably 5 or 6, 7 years as a keynote speaker. No matter what keynote I gave, every keynote started the same. So I was born in 1983. I was born in Kansas. I only lived there for about a week. Came back to Dallas and I would recount my history because I felt like if I couldn't recount everything that occurred, I didn't have the credibility to be on a stage for you to hear what I had to say, because I didn't think I had the credibility or expertise in my credentials and or my resume, right? I always joke I'm the only corporate keynote speaker that's never had a resume. Why? Well, because that wasn't my life. My resume is not the certifications I have. Not knocking a certification. They're wonderful. Your boy didn't have any. Why? Because I didn't know that was a thing for me to do at the time when I should have or could have done it, because I was in survival mode. I was in disclosure mode. I was in tell the same thing you need to tell to make them go, man, that guy is open, while making sure you don't tell them anything because they will use it and they will get you. And so I think as the kid that moved around a bunch, a kid going to school, like vulnerability now is my number one personal value. It's one of the values in our organization, our business, not because Rocky's an expert at it. Because if I don't do that, I know what life will become. Because if I'm not committed to saying I create the opportunity to see and be seen by others, I will make sure you don't see me and I will absolutely see you. And I've lived that life before, and it was lonely and it was isolating. And as much as people in my life loved me and cared for me, it wasn't until I got married and had my own children that I was at the same house for Christmas more than 1 year in a row. There was no such thing as tradition. There was no such thing as a space where you belonged. You just went where you were allowed.
7: One of the things I probably appreciate the most is the last thing that you were talking about in the first part of the story, which is, again, I'm going to interpret this. You went from vision to action to business. So you just said, I'm going to go do it, right? Like you and your wife, hey, I'm going to go start this business. You could have easily college degree, go work for someone, right? Go build up the skill. But the mentality that Rocky Garza has is, hey, I am the opportunity. So let's talk about that. How do you take vision and then put it into action?
8: Yeah, great question. Number one, and some of you are not going to like this answer. You start by recognizing that you're probably not the person that has the vision. So let's throw out a number, right? In your area, there's 100 businesses. Let's say every one of those businesses at minimum, which we know is crazy, has 100 employees, right? So that's 10,000 people that are employed within 100 businesses. So out of 10,000, 100 of those are asked to be the visionary. You may not be the visionary. So the reason that you are stuck in inactivity is because you are attempting to be something that you were never made and designed to be because you think it will be sexier for you to be the person that has the vision. But out of 100 companies and there's 100 employees, 99 of those are executors, integrators is what their job is. And for whatever reason, there is a singular, maybe two if we're getting wild, people who have a vision and their job is to empower and equip people to take said vision and then go execute it because they don't know how. Now, the difference between you and I in those instances is that we chose the path of most resistance, which was let's

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1: Plan the curriculum. You don't want me to create the most dynamic booklet we're going to need to really get you. You wouldn't get one. We wouldn't have a booklet. That's a bad use of my time because I'm not good at it. So I think for leaders to take a step back, number one, you don't own the vision. Now, if you're listening, you're a business owner and you do own the vision, you should ask yourself this question. Am I actually a visionary or do I just have a good idea? Two very different things. I know a lot of integrators who have great ideas, but they're not visionaries. An idea is something that we haven't done yet that's going to solve a problem. A vision is something that most people can't see that changes a generation. Which of those spaces do we want to be in? Not good or bad, not right or wrong. One is not better, one is not worse. What does it make you more valuable? One doesn't make you. Don't put yourself on a chart comparing yourself apples to fish. It doesn't work.
2: Those that aren't going where they need to go, it's because you have a title. And that title usually is CEO, founder, president, insert the highest level for your company. You're not the visionary and you don't allow others to be that. The head of a certain department with a very nice title is not a visionary. But because of the title, they feel like that's their responsibility. But because you won't let that go and you feel like if it's not your idea, I love that you broke down the difference between idea and vision. Because it's not your idea, you're never going to let said employee or said vision happen. The biggest reason that most companies don't grow is because of that. You hold the title, but then you also hold all the cards and you won't play the hand.
1: I want you to imagine if you're a leader currently and ask yourself if visionary and integrator rubs the wrong chord with you. And you're thinking, don't tell me what I am, what I'm not. Let's give it an analogy sense because we all like a good analogy. CEO has a vision. Let's say they, in fact, are the visionary. Wonderful. CEO gets together with all their SLT, ELT, vice presidents, whatever your company calls it. And he casts the vision. Here's what I'm thinking. Here's what we're doing. Now, in that environment, that visionary is tasking all of you in that room to become architects. Go to your unique departments. Go to your areas. And draw, create, show them the plan. I'm talking CAD renderings, electrical, plumbing, where it goes, how it stays up, what's the foundational aspect. You've been given the vision, but your job in operations and sales and management and HR and people in training development, your job is to go architect now the drawing for your people to execute on so that they can then go and say, let me get the plugs. Let me get the wire. Let me go find the electricians. But here's where it breaks down. You walk away from that meeting and you say, I'm now going to go to my team and I'm going to go be the designer. And I'm going to see if they can become the architect. Yet we've created a system of accountability, whether you're in Rockefeller Habits, you're in EOS, you're in pick whatever it is, the systematic way that you're going and you're approaching your business. Many of us, number one, aren't the visionary to begin with, and we're trying to cast vision, it doesn't work. Let's assume that you are. I'm going to ask you to go ask your key leaders, the top 5, 6, 7 people in your circle. Are they leaving your office and trying to go be the designer next? Or are they leaving your office to go do their job, which is to go be the architect? I guarantee you, if you will skip that layer and go to your senior director level and ask them if their leaders are coming to them with plans or with thoughts, 90% of the time, if you have a problematic organization and you're not growing the way you think, it's because your leaders leave the meeting with you. They go into a meeting and they take your plan, your dreams, they turn it into their own dreams and their own way. They're not actually building plans. So your directors have no idea what to do, and the lack of communication, the lack of lateral leadership, and so on. So I could not agree with you more that we want to hold the cards because we think it's going to make us important. When we have to ask ourselves, are we willing to play the hand? Because ultimately we're trying to win the game.
2: How important is creating a winning culture for an organization? Again, these are the words of Mick and Mick only. I see so many times where it's on to the next project, on to the next task, on to the next problem. And as entrepreneurs, we get in that grind because that's who we are. But remember, everyone on your team isn't an entrepreneur. That's why they work with you.

0: right? So I learned early on to celebrate wins for my team. Even if I'm not a person, like, honestly, I don't need to celebrate a win. Like, my thing is, if I'm in the game, I'm supposed to win. However, the game isn't about me. The win is never about me. And so if I didn't celebrate that and create winning cultures and create even small situations where people can get the confidence to win, right? Like, I personally think that's problem number two with most businesses. Again, I don't care the size. I can go to another Fortune 5 company where the mentality is on to the next one. But the companies that celebrate small success usually have a much better culture.
1: Yeah, totally. Let's go back to our phrase earlier. Culture is not what you pontificate. It's what you tolerate. That's Rocky's fancy word because I like rhyming. Culture is not what you say it is. It's what behavior do you allow. Now, I think in order for us to sort of go to that place, let's redefine the definition of tolerance, meaning what do we tolerate? Because I think oftentimes we default to tolerance is the lowest, least common denominator. What will I tolerate? That's the least amount of effort. Well, I've never been inside a thriving organization. And I'm not talking about just top line revenue. I'm saying thriving culturally, community driven, giving back. People want to be there. A low attrition, high retention. Pick a category that we want to say we measure a company's success. I've never been to one that was doing that, where what they tolerated was the bare minimum. What they tolerated was excellence. Is celebration tolerated? Or is celebration the level of tolerance by which we expect? See, I think we can even take the same word and it's the way we use it to go, we don't tolerate that, or we only tolerate. All of a sudden, one just became terrible and negative and the other one just became empowering. Hey, just so you know, we're an organization that we absolutely tolerate celebration. We tolerate excellence. We tolerate meeting our metrics. We tolerate daily behavior, daily activity. We only tolerate you being on time. That's what we do here. We expect you to join us in that because this is not just who we say we are. You should be able to tell by the actions of people in our organization. This is exactly what we do. And so I think so often times, to your point, we go to places and we go on to the next one. Let's get to the next thing. All right, we crush that project. What's the next project we have to do? And in all of that, I'm not wanting to slow us down at all. I love a good metric, a KPI. What gets measured gets accomplished. I mean, we've heard a million times. You can go see 1,000 memes on it today. We understand that. And A-N-D, not but, get rid of that word. A-N-D is the third or fourth time I've spelled that word out for us today. If you're listening, hope you caught on here. And do I check the box of tucking my kids in bed because they have to go to sleep? Or do I only tolerate the behavior in myself? It is to lay in bed with my son, to tell him how proud I am, to remind him that his father loves him. And no matter what happens, dad is always going to be in your corner because that's the behavior for myself that I will tolerate nothing less. One of those says, good night, son, go to bed. One says, this is the level by which I operate because I will tolerate nothing less in my life. And I use an example about kids or family or wherever you are in your life because I find we so often, especially as coaches, especially as speakers who spend a lot of our time in the business space, we are so quick to use a business example that is forgotten. But if you can use a personal example, it will almost always translate into business. Because I can tell you what I think about most days, not business. What's a behavior you tolerate when you wake up? What's a behavior you tolerate when you go to bed?
0: Man, Rocky, could talk to you forever in a day, as you know. Last question I want to ask you, actually there's two, but the first one is the importance of self-awareness. You're one of the most self-aware people that I know. And I always tell people you can't be relatable with others if you're not self-aware. How important has that been for you? And more importantly, how important should it be for others?
1: I think it is paramount of importance to be self-aware because that allows us to, when we are aware of ourself, we will reflect others back on us and assume it's about us. That makes you relatable, right? Like we'll go forward and then we'll do a little theory we have called the upside down. When I am self-aware, it means I'm aware of myself, meaning I can go into an environment with another human being and I can be exponentially more aware of you and what is unique and specific and distinct to you, not what is a reflection of my own fear. So when I know that I am confident in me, I can see you for you. No pun intended. I don't have my glasses on today, but I can see you through your glasses. Where we lack self-awareness though, we view everything through our glasses. And so every action was about me. Everything you said was about me. Every decision you made was about me. the issues you have is because you're unaware of yourself and you think it's their fault, right? And so self-awareness is not, I think currently it's not deemed, I don't deem it as valuable and important so that I can sit in a room and look in a mirror and go, yeah, that's me. And that's a component of it. I want to be able to look in a mirror and recognize myself. Yes, but I want to be able to get in front of you and look at you and recognize you, not see it as a reflection of me. And I think that self-awareness really asks us to, let's make it really simple. Just ask yourself, you're listening, ask yourself this question. Do you spend more time at the window or do you spend more time in the mirror? And most of us spend more time looking out the window, trying to find the reflection of anything valuable and hope that it was us because we haven't been willing to get in front of the mirror to say actually what it is.
0: Love it. Love it, man. Last question for you. What is Rocky's because? What's that deeper purpose that's deeper than your why?
1: Yeah. Yeah. I have, and probably will up until this point, spent my life discovering who am I? Why does it matter? And is it of any importance? Am I unique? Has anybody decided that uniqueness was valuable? And can I do anything with that uniqueness? On repeat. Again and again and again and again and again. Over the last 40 plus years or so, I have begun to realize the answer to that is yes. I am unique. Not better, not worse, not actually even on a scale related to any other human being. There is no one in the world like me. And. And I am equally valuable to every other person on earth. And they are as equally valuable to me. If I can utilize my life, my past, my history, my current day experiences, my future vision, the love of people in my life, if I can use that such that I can not only continue to discover that for myself, but lead people to the place to get in front of the mirror and see that they are unique, to remind them that it is good, not just true, that's confirmation, good affirmation, and allow them to take any step towards creating good in the world because of how they were made, designed, and created. That's a really, really good use of my time. And that starts with my kids. That starts with my wife. That starts with me. And if by chance I get to do that professionally, what an incredible life I've lived.
0: Ladies and gentlemen, he has been Rocky Garza. Rocky, brother, I appreciate you more than you know. Where can people follow, find you? What's new that Rocky has coming up or going out?
1: Yeah, no, absolutely. You can follow me on we're on all platforms, Instagram, Facebook, TikTok, LinkedIn, YouTube. It's just at Rocky Garza. Look for the bald guy with big eyebrows. There's not a lot of Rockies out there that look like me and Mick. So find us. We'll be out there in that space. And then if you're looking to just how you can get engaged in what we're doing outside of just a regular follow, you can go to rockygarza.com/confidence. 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
0: We need to make that happen. So much so, Rocky, I'm going to go on and choose one that I'm actually going to attend. And maybe I'll invite a couple of people to come with me. So if you want to go with me to a Rocky Garza event, live and in person, with the man, the myth, the legend, Rocky Garza himself, message me, Rocky Garza, and I'm going to select two people and we're going. How about that?
1: Let's go. Man, I'd love that, man. I'd be honored. I'd be honored.
0: No, I'm going to be the honored one. Like, that's going to happen. That is totally going to happen. Rocky, appreciate you, man. I'm going to reach out in the morning and make sure your knees feel good. Your Achilles is still intact.
1: Thank you.
0: Because, you know, I did that same thing and I tore an Achilles and I was like, okay, I'm not 25 anymore.
1: That's right. That's right. Well, I'm just going to keep playing and remind myself that I'm also not 25. So your boy's not trying to do anything fancy. I'm going to go with the easy layup or the nice free throw shot outside of that. Hey, I'll get to the end of the court when I get there.
0: That's what you say. And then you're going to get challenged. You're going to feel good, right? You're like, oh, I got the juice. I still got it. And then
1: that's right. So I'll just keep my mind. Hey, Rocky, you got no juice, my boy. You got no juice. Just be a human. Just do that instead.
0: Rocky, I love you, brother. It means
1: appreciate
0: the world
1: you,
0: to
1: sir.
0: Have you break.
1: Thank you so much. Today. Thank you. Appreciate
0: you got it. For all the viewers and listeners, remember, your because is your superpower. Go unleash it.
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0: Ladies and gentlemen, welcome to another exciting episode of Mick Unplugged. And today we have a dynamic force in the sports industry. He's a former Marine and Army veteran. He's a current NFL agent and the founder of Forever Athlete Management. With a relentless drive and commitment to excellence, he represents top-tier athletes, guiding them to success on and off the field. Please welcome my guy, someone who's turned into one of my best friends in the world, the tenacious, the visionary, the dedicated, Mr. Damian Knight. Damian, how you doing, brother?
7: Man, I'm good. Thank you for having me on today.
0: Dude, I appreciate the human being that you are. Like, I've learned so much about you, like obviously through social, following your path, but then just, you're just an overall great dude, man. And like, I just appreciate you for being the dude that you are. I want to start with your military background.
7: I wouldn't trade it for anything else, right? It taught me a lot of lessons. I joined super young. Like, I graduated high school at 16 years old, thought the military was my way out. You know, I had to get out of town. So joined the Marine Corps and early on got identified to be part of this like nuclear reaction team where, you know, I had to go through this big selection and everything was super, a lot of red tape to get into, like realistically, right? Made me grow up really quick, especially for a 17-year-old kid, you know, and then very quickly was put in charge of people and assets and seeing things that people only see in movies. And it was awesome. I feel like it made me mature a lot quicker than my peers. You know, I would go back home on leave and I'm 18 years old telling people to be careful and be responsible and this and that. And all they're thinking about is the party on Friday night or whatever. Right. So I made a lot of really good friends, lifelong connections there at my first duty station in South Georgia. And then I had a couple options of where to go after. And California popped up as one. And I was like, man, I've never been more west of like Mississippi at this point in my life. So I was like, let's do it, man. Jumped in, ended up getting stationed in 29 Palms, California. I always told people it's in the middle of nowhere, but in the middle of everything. You know, everything in life is what you make of it. And I was about 2 hours from Vegas, 2.5 hours from LA, 2.5 hours from San Diego. So if you wanted to do something, you were in the prime location. You know, one thing that I did early on was take in a lot of guidance and leadership from everyone. I just wanted to learn. I volunteered for literally everything, even the things that going back, I wish I wouldn't have volunteered for. I learned a lot and was able to develop myself as like kind of a servant leader. And that's something that I transition into this NFL space of like, how can I best lead these high level athletes that they don't always have it all together, right? So they need that mentorship and that guidance and that what's next planning. And that's what I feel the military was able to help me really transition into the space.
0: I appreciate that so much, man. Like I said, you know, I'm definitely thankful for the service that you put in. And more importantly, the servant leadership that you have, right? To not let it stop there. But I want to unpack something you just said, man. So you graduated at 16?
7: I had a mission. My mission was to get out of town, right? So I went to my guidance counselor my junior year of high school, and I was like, how do I get out of here? And they're like, well, if you want to, you could take night school, right? So I was going to school normal, like 9 to 4 o'clock every day, whatever it was. And then I would go work. I had a job. I was working at Zaxby's. I was working there from about 5 to 8 every day. And then I would leave there and go to the technical college in town and take school with adults that were trying to get their GEDs. I was taking like a couple extra English classes and math classes just to check the boxes. And I ended up graduating with like a 2.7 GPA, but I got out of there, man. It was a super busy senior year. You know, everybody has these stories of their senior year, how wild and crazy it was, man. Mine was, I started grinding right away. I was trying to get out of town.
0: All right. So now let's fast forward to you're now officially out of the military. What led you to the path of sports agency life?
7: There was like multiple things that kind of led me into this path. And, you know, I got out of the Marine Corps, didn't know what I wanted to do with my life, but I knew how to shoot guns, right? So I started working at these gun ranges and at gun stores, just trying to make it make sense. After about 4 or 5 months, I was like, man, I need to be back in the military in some capacity. So I joined the Florida Army National Guard to try to become a Green Beret, actually. I went through this thing called Special Forces Readiness Evaluation, where I actually got selected through this process to be able to continue training. And then I started college kind of simultaneously, definitely bit off a little more than I could chew. It was great, man. I started playing rugby in college, doing all this stuff. I was in probably the best shape of my life, trying to do all these things at one time. And I remember I was working at a gun store. I ended up meeting an athlete who played for the Jacksonville Jaguars, who's now actually one of my best friends. And I just kind of seen how he was treated by agents along the way and kind of like forgotten about here and there. And it reminded me of the military and all those times where I was forgotten about or kind of treated like a number when I knew like, hey man, I'm the guy. Like, why are you treating me like a number? You know? Yeah. And so I wanted to take that and apply it, you know, hey, how can I help these guys? You know, during COVID, I went and I was actually a contractor for the Department of State as a sniper. There was nothing else to do. The world was shut down. So let me go make some money. And I did that for a while. I actually got stuck in Afghanistan because flights quit happening. I was supposed to be there for 3 months, ended up being there for like 7.5, 8 months. Came back, met my wife. After that, man, she kind of convinced me to start my first business doing security consulting and teach people to shoot. And obviously it was easy. It was a lot of fun. I was able to do all the stuff I liked from the military, but leave all the stuff I hated behind. And ended up teaching like a handful of NFL players. It started becoming a trend. It wasn't just one NFL player who would complain about their agent. It was, you know, this guy and this guy, or maybe they wouldn't complain directly, but they'd be like, hey man, this guy's tripping. You know, like he's got to figure this out. And I'd be like, you know, just kind of take notes. I didn't really ask many questions. I was just taking notes. And finally asked one of my friends, like, hey, do you think I should do this? He's like, oh, 100%, man, you kill it. And I was like, all right, when you hear that from someone in the space, you just got to, you know, Jesus, take the wheel. You got to do it, man.
0: Yeah.
7: And so talked to my wife about that too. It was a really big decision. And she was like, yeah, you can do anything you put your mind to. She's a rock star, man. Like without her, who knows where I'd be. And I went back to school, got my master's degree and, you know, went through the process to become an agent, which I did not do nearly enough research for.
0: Tell us about that process. What is that process like?
7: You have to have a master's degree or better, like a terminal degree. So like a lawyer, doctor, or something of that nature. And then you go through this application process, which opens up every January. And they make it sound like it's just a normal job application. You know, you pay your fee and that's it. But then you open it up and it's like 160 pages. And you're like, what am I getting myself into? I felt like I was back in the military about to try to go for a top secret security clearance. You know, you fill this thing out and it's asking you for references and everything you did. And a lot of jobs I've had, I've like let people know like, hey, I'm going to put you down as a reference. There was no way in my head I thought the NFL was going to reach out to every single reference I put down. And I started getting called from Marines that I hadn't talked to in 10 years that were like, hey, bro, why did the NFL just call me? And I was like, oh, no. So I started like backtracking, trying to get everybody up and let them know. Anyways, you do this application in January. It's due by February. And then they go like radio silent. You don't hear anything from them at all until about May. And then all of a sudden, they're like, hey, man, congratulations, you're eligible to take the test. And they send you, you have all these materials that are sent to you. And I remember looking at it through the same lens I did in the military, which is when I was given information, I would just memorize it.
0: Yeah.
7: But this was like 700 pages and I had 2 months and I was like, oh no, I can't memorize this. And I thought I was going to, I told my wife, I was like, I'm going to sit right here every night when the kids go to bed, I'm going to memorize a couple pages. And I opened it up and I closed it right back and I slid it aside. I was like, you know what? We have a seminar in a couple months. They'll teach me everything I need to know. I just trusted the process, man. And I really didn't open the book at all until I went to that 5-day seminar. And you go to the seminar and, you know, they're teaching you so much information. So basically you go to the seminar like 7 or 8 every morning until about 5 p.m. And then what I was doing from 5:30 p.m. until midnight was studying all the information they just taught us. And I did that for 5 days. On the sixth day, you take the test. I was hearing all these horror stories about people, because if you fail it the first time, you can take it again in a year. Fail it the second time, you have to come back in 5 years. I'm hearing horror stories. There was a lady in our class who's like, this is my fourth time taking the test. You know, and I'm no mathematician, but I'm over here crunching the numbers.
0: That's a life journey right there, right?
7: And I was like, what do you do for a living? She's like, I'm an attorney. And I was like, oh no. I was like, if an attorney can't pass this, and this is like a very law heavy book, I was like, this is a wrap. I remember I called my wife after the test, because the biggest thing people tell you is they time out. They lose track of time because the questions are too dense. You have basically 3 minutes a question. You know, when I did my average time at the end of this, I finished it in about 40 seconds a question. And I called my wife and I was like, hey, I finished. And she was like, oh no, how was it? And I was like, I definitely failed. Like, there's no way I finished that quickly and people are struggling with time unless I misinterpreted every single question. And I really think the thing that helped me the most is that I wasn't an attorney. So I didn't read too deeply into every single question. And like, I'm very good at, for my time in the military, they give you a mission and you have to sift through a lot of BS, you know, to find out what you actually have to do as a unit. So it's the same thing. I just went through, and it may be a 1,000 word question that you're only looking for 8 words, you know? And so like, I'm pretty good at skimming that and finding what I needed. And you take this test in July and you don't even find out. Again, it goes silent until October. So I finally got the call in October that I passed and hit the ground running, man. Never looked back.
0: I love that, man. I love what you just said about, you know, you just answered the question. And that, to me, that correlates in life too, because a lot of times people, I think they feel like they need to give you more words than are actually needed, or they need to paint a picture that isn't there. But most of the time, we just want the answer, right? Like, I don't need Damien to talk to me for 20 minutes when he could have just said 5 words and I could have got to where I'm going, right? And I think that's where people miss, and especially leaders. Sometimes your team just needs the answer. Sometimes they just need the vision. Sometimes they just need to say, hey, we're going over here, so that they know, all right, we're going over there.
7: Correct.
0: So going back to that test really quick, like, what's, for the common person, what's something on that test, without like going through a question, but what's something that as a sports agent, you have to know that most people don't think that you have to know, or a rule that you have?
7: You know, like, one thing that people probably don't associate with sports agents having to know is like the benefits, like health benefits that players get, right? So obviously you expect us to know money. You expect us to know contract values, that kind of thing, because that's negotiation. But what we also have to know is, if a player gets hurt because of an injury, how do you guide them through that process, right? What does their medical recovery look like? It's not always as easy as the player is going to get help by the team. They could get released by the team and need 1, 2, 3 opinions, go on workman's comp. Now we have to navigate that state's workman's comp on top of the NFL's processes.
0: Talk to us about getting your first couple of clients. Like, I know you had some friends that asked for advice and this and that, but then when ink has to go to paper, it becomes a little bit different.
7: Right? 100%. Part of my initial thought process was like, hey, I know all these guys and they're coming up on contract years and they trust me. Like, we're boys. They're about to sign with me. This is going to be awesome. It's going to be a slam dunk. And that was just not the case. I become an agent. I'm texting all my friends like, hey, man, I made it. And they're like, cool. Like, are you going to work for a big agency? And I was like, well, you know, I reached out to a couple, and I'm not going to name them, but like, their morals and ethics just didn't align with mine, right? Mm. So for that reason, I actually met someone else through the process of becoming an agent. We started our own agency together, right? So I have a business partner in this whole thing, Jeffrey Poe. I was like, nah, man, I'm going to do my own thing. And almost every player would be like, oh, that's bold. And I'd be like, oh, what do you mean? They're like, well, how about I make a call and you can work with my agent? And I'm like, oh man, like, what am I getting my hands into? You know, I'm like, no, man, I trust myself. I know the process. Like, I'm going to kill it. None of those players signed with me, but I will say that those players would check in on me through the process. They'd ask me, they'd, you know, tell me about certain athletes that maybe aren't even in the NFL. They never made it, but it was their friend, so they could kind of connect me with them. But largely, man, connecting with these athletes, it's like online dating. You're sliding into the DMs. You watch. So, you know, The Office now is, you know, Saturday watching a football game. And then you see a player who looks flashy and fast, and you look up his stats, and then you turn around and you read every report that's ever been written. And then you find him on Instagram and you go, hey man, you looked really good on Saturday. You know, like, I love the way that you attacked the ball. Would you like to talk? You know, and it's like, it's really hit or miss. And obviously it's a little bit more in depth than that, but that's really what it feels like. You'll have players that, you know, they leave you on read, and it kind of hurts your heart a little bit. You're like, man, I thought I put a lot into that message. And then you have players that'll immediately hit you back, or you have players that'll never, ever even open the message because they have so many followers, you get lost in the mix. You know, I got really fortunate. I guess it's a mixture of being fortunate and having a drive that a lot of other people don't. Last year, October came around and they're like, hey, this counts as one of your years, you know, being certified. You only have 3 years to sign somebody or you expire. And I'm like, oh, I'm getting somebody year one. That was my whole goal. I'm getting somebody. And so I went through and started looking at every team across America, hopefully like thinking that I could get someone in Florida. That we got someone at FAMU, luckily. But like outside of that, man, Florida's untouchable for me. I'm over here in Mississippi, Auburn, the Carolinas, you name it. You know, I was able to collectively as an agency, we signed over 10 people in year one. You know, we were able to get 9 people into the NFL in year one. Out of those people, of the ones that I directly was kind of like the lead agent on, 2 of them stuck in the NFL. So I had 2 players stick in the NFL year one. And the other ones, we all got 2 or 3 tryouts for. So it's not like they had one opportunity. We were able to provide them all the opportunity, which is really our job at the end of the day. You know, I can't play football for you. You know, unfortunately, I wish I could, man. If I could, I'd be in a different tax bracket because I'd be out there.
0: I love that. So which one of you came up with the name of the agency? So Forever Athlete Management.
7: That is a good question, man. We had a list, a laundry list of about 100 names, and we hated every single one of them. And so instead of just like throwing them away, I started making logos. Like sometimes you have to see it, and nothing was sticking, man, like nothing. And I was sitting on the couch one day, just got done playing with my daughter. I just had a beer and I was sitting there and I was like, what am I doing here? Like, what is this agency about? And the biggest thing is I don't want a player to ever think like we're going to ditch them. Like, hey, you used to be a guy and now we're going to forget about you. Like, no, I want to help you through retirement. Even if you had 1 year in the NFL or 10 years in the NFL, I want to see you succeed afterwards too, right? And so I was sitting there and I was like, forever. And I just got stuck on the word forever. One of my boys hit me up. He texted me. He's like, hey, fam, what's up? And I was like, fam. I was like, hold on, forever. And I just sat there and finally I sent it to my partner and he was like, nah, man, that ain't it. And I was like, what do you mean? Like, this is crazy. Like, this is so good. And the next day he called me up. He's like, hey, man, I was thinking about that. Like, I actually think you're onto something. And so I made the logo up and, you know, put it on a website. And we were like, oh, man, this is it. This is, you know, because it just is who we are. Like, cool. It's cool branding, right? But also, like, we treat every player like you are family. And that's not just being corny. Like, I know about your mom, your dad, your sister.
0: I love that. And I actually was going to ask you, which is a great segue, because on the podcast, we talk about your because, right? That thing that's deeper than your why, like your true purpose. And so when I see FAM, right, Forever Athlete Management, I'm like, Damon's got a because somewhere around there, whether it is family, whether it is legacy, there's a because somewhere. So this is the right opportunity for me to ask, what's your because, brother?
7: I don't think I've ever heard it worded that way. And I love that, though. Like, what is the because? And again, like, because I don't want to see guys get left behind. I don't want to see guys get forgotten about. And you hear this statistic of your NFL players 3 years after the NFL are broke. And I realized that the NFL doesn't require us to make them have a financial advisor. That's kind of crazy to me. So I don't require you to. However, I highly, highly, highly recommend it. And we've already vetted a handful of them. So I make you vet them as well as part of the process. You want to join FAM, you're joining and you have to like kind of abide by what we are going with, right? Our system. I just don't want any of these guys to call me 3 years after the NFL and go, man, you got a job because I'm broke. I need something, right? I don't want them to feel trapped.
0: So you told us a little bit about what it's like being an agent. Yeah. Talk to the common folk like me about these contracts, right? Because we see these 5-year, I mean, now I'm going to outdate myself now. 5-year, $200 million probably isn't even surface level anymore for a lot of these folks. But you see these big numbers, and then we always hear, yeah, but you got to go back to the guarantee because that's what the real contract is. So talk to the common folk about what these contracts really are. What do you look for when you go to negotiate? And then from a player's perspective, what are some things that they should be looking for in these contracts too?
7: Yeah, so that's a good point. You know, when you talk about guarantees and in reality, you know, talking to the common people, if you take someone who's been in real estate, right? When someone has been in real estate and they go to sell their house, or someone who hasn't been in real estate and they go to sell their house, what they're going to do is they're going to look at comps in the area. How much did my neighbor sell his house for? How much was my house sold for in the past? And what does the current market look like, right? It's kind of the same thing with players. Cool. So I got a wide receiver who has these stats and he played in these years. Let me look at every other receiver who is similar in height and weight and shape and play size and the years that they played and see how much that guy got, you know? Okay, so now we have our comparison amount. And a lot of people, they'll look at it as like, hey, the Jacksonville Jaguars, they were offering me $1 million, right? But no guarantee. You know, or we'll say like the LA Chargers, they were going to give me $2 million with $1 million guaranteed. At face value, you look at it as, all right, well, if I go there, it's double the amount. And the total amount of Jacksonville is guaranteed in LA, right? Which is great, you would think. But now, dial back a little bit, we have to look at the tax rate for those cities, right? And where are you playing your games? Because a lot of people don't understand, you don't just get taxed for the state you're in. You get taxed for every single city you play in. And so if I'm on a West Coast team, I'm probably playing a little more on the West Coast, and we know those tax rates are higher, right?
0: Versus the entertainment tax in California, right?
7: Yeah, man. Yeah. And so a lot of the times when you look at those West Coast contracts, it will be a lot higher for that reason. And people are like, oh, he must just be a better player. It's like, no, in order to be there, he needed more money to survive. I would say that's kind of one thing to look at, but the guarantee is always the biggest thing. You could look at a contract and say, you know, you're getting a 3-year, $5 million contract, but 4 is guaranteed. That's awesome, you know? Or you could get that same 3 years at the same location for $15 million, but none is guaranteed. You have to really ask yourself, what do I think I'm going to get, right? So if it's not guaranteed, there's probably incentives. Right. Well, we'll keep it with wide receivers. Maybe he has to have X amount of touchdowns or X amount of first downs, or he has to, you know, have 1,000 yards receiving every year to get a $1 million bonus, like whatever it is. And it's not just betting on yourself. A lot of players will be like, man, I'll bet on myself. I'm the best. It's great that you're willing to bet on yourselves, but you have to look at this whole thing as a business now. And they're bringing in other receivers with similar incentives, you know, and then the coaches know the incentives. So sometimes, you know, in certain situations, quarterbacks or whoever will try to help you with that incentive. There's a lot that goes into it, man. And I would say one of the other big things to look at, and you know, it's back on that guarantee thing, is when you're looking at a guarantee, things are guaranteed regardless of skill, injury. And if you're a guy who's had a bunch of injuries and you can get a guarantee that says, hey, even if I re-tear the same ACL I've torn 3 times, I'm guaranteed a couple million, maybe it's worth you taking some off the top to have guaranteed generational wealth. Yeah, I think it's funny that when you get into this industry, and this isn't with everybody, but when you get into this industry and you're talking to a player about $5 million, and they're like, man, that's not much money.
0: I have another question. I'm going to ask it and tie it to the real world for a second. Okay. So let's just say I'm a salesperson and I get hired and, you know, they tell me I'm going to make $65,000, $70,000 a year. With incentives and bonuses, I could make $100,000. And I bust my butt and I go, I'm the number one salesperson. I make $100,000. Next year, they hire someone else and they give them a base that starts at 100. And then now all of a sudden they're making 150, but I'm still the best salesperson out there and I can only make $100,000. So now I'm going to tie that scenario to the sports world. How do you deal with the ego, right? So you sign someone or someone signs this year and they're the number one highest paid wide receiver. Well, then 6 months later, another team signed somebody and now they're the highest paid wide receiver. You've got that ego to deal with a lot with athletes. How do you manage that ego?
7: That's kind of twofold. So one, when we're going through our process of finding athletes, we try to really screen for that, you know, and that's hard because sometimes it'll come out later in life, right? But we really try to screen for that and like really do a lot of character evaluation on our players. But I would say if I was faced with that situation, you just have to be honest with the player. Be like, look, you were the best. Now you have to prove that you're the best again because you're currently under a contract. You signed, right? You know, if you compare it to the national debt, unfortunately, our debt keeps growing, right? So the budget for the NFL keeps growing every single year. And so that debt that America has, things are going to adjust according to that debt, what percentage people are taking of it. It's the same thing with a salary cap, right? Every year that salary cap grows, you are already locked in, right? You're locked into whatever it is. And so now this player can get a larger percentage. So it's really about how do we look at this in the future and make sure you're the highest paid again. So in order to do that, you have to swallow your pride for, you know, whether it's 1 year, 2 years, 3 years, right? And go out there and show why you're better than him every single year, you know, show why you deserve to make more than him every single year. So when that day does come, it's not even a question of if he's there, if he's lost a step, if he's worth the money, they're going to be throwing the money at you. Yeah, the ego may be there and then be like, hey, man, screw that. Release me. I got to go somewhere else. But the reality of it is, and I'll a lot of times, even if you get released by that team because you feel this is a personal attack, when another team picks you up, they're picking up the same contract.
0: For everybody that's listening, what Damian is saying is keep working, right? Like, let your work be your work. A lot of times we start thinking about or comparing to others. At the end of the day, if you're good at what you do, again, I don't care what industry you're in, what position you're in, I don't care what you do. If you are good at what you do, people notice. But it's the moment that you stop and you want to compare or you want to complain, people notice that too. People notice the work and people notice the not work as well.
7: Yeah. And everybody's at a different point.
0: What do you look for in the athletes you're bringing on?
7: It's kind of a revolving door, right? Like it's constant. But I would say for me personally and as an agency, what we value, right? And I'll say it time and time again, and some people take it the wrong way, but when you really unpack it and understand what I'm saying, it's a good thing. So what I look for are great people who are good football players, because you can take a great person who's good at football and make them better at football. Right? That is very possible. But if you have a person who's a great football player, they're a killer on the field, but they're not a good person, it's a lot harder to make that adjustment and make a character adjustment at 23, 25, 26 years old. Right? And I'm not saying that's not something I'm willing to do. I'm willing to help mentor and guide you and try to develop you, but some of those people don't want it. Hey, I am the guy. I'm the best corner in the NCAA. I don't need to be a better person, right? Like that's kind of the attitude you'll get. The reason that I'm looking for those great people is because, for example, a guy like Swayze Bozeman, right, who played college football for 7 years, right? 2 years in junior college, 5 years at Southern Mississippi, had some injuries along the way. Such a great guy and a high work ethic that we knew once he gets his foot in the door, they're not letting him go. Like we just knew that. And the thing is, like when I went to the AFC championship game and I'm down on the field and I was meeting the linebackers coaches and defensive coordinators, they're like, Swayze Bozeman, that is one of the best people I've ever met. You know, and that's what I want to hear, right? He's obviously in the room for a reason still, right? But he's one of those people when there's an optional linebackers meeting, he may be the only person who shows up. And that goes a long way. And if you're one of those guys with an ego or a chip on your shoulder and you don't show up to that, like you said, people will notice when you don't show up just as much as they'll notice you do show up, you know, and sometimes even more. They'll be like, man, he didn't show up to this meeting today. You could have been there 29 days out of 30 of the month and you missed that one day. And everybody in the office is going to talk about the one day you didn't show up. That's what we look for, man. And a lot of the times everything else follows after that, right? You find this person who's a great person, someone who is receptive to criticism, right? And I just keep it real with these guys.
0: So for the athlete that's listening or watching this podcast, why Forever Athlete Management? Why FAM? Why should they choose you?
7: You know, you have over 1,000 agents as of this year. I don't know the exact number, but it's between 150 and 200 agents actually have people on a roster. That's it. Right. So we're looking at about 20% of agents actually have someone somewhere. And if you look at myself and my partner, we have 5 people in the NFL. So we're not, it's not like, hey, we accidentally got a guy on the practice squad. Like, no, what we're doing is working. Right. And we're going to keep building. And the thing is, why we're different is I'm never going to give an athlete an intern's phone number. Right. Or a secretary. You're always going to be able to get a hold of me, my business partner. We have another guy who does just endorsements, another guy who just does PR, and you'll have all of their cell phone numbers. You're going to have the guy's cell phone numbers, right? It's never going to be, oh, can I take a message? Like, no, you're getting a hold of somebody, right? And that's no matter how big we get. So again, I say we've been growing. So we have guys we're doing NIL for in college, and we have our pros. We even have one in the UFL now. Like we are getting everywhere quick. And so we brought in another agent who's actually NFL and NBA certified, right? So eventually there's going to be an NBA branch of FAM as well. And that's what we need.
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0: And Grand Rising family, thanks for rolling with us on this Thursday morning with our guests, the authors Loretta and Malloy Noble and Leanne Noble, mother and daughter team, have written a book called Black, White, and Colored. Black, White, Colored. There's no end in there. And it's a story about the insurrection in a southern town where their, members of their family lived, and there were a cadre of wealthy black folks back then. Someone tweeted and says, well, what about the racism? Did your granddad discuss any racism back then?
1: Oh, yes. And, you know, the racism and systemic blockers that were existing were the catalyst for starting these schools, for starting Lauenburg Institute, for having a place where black children could get an excellent education. It's why there's Piney Woods. It's why these schools that the Rosenwald schools, these schools that were built throughout the United States to combat the racism that existed in education and my grandfather would often talk about how his father could go over the tracks because of there are levels to this, not just because of what somebody looked like, not that they would pass for white. They would, like the Malloys were very proud black people, and
2: they were builders.
1: They were builders, so he could go to the other side of the town, other side of the track, because he had business there and he had wealth and he had money. And that happened with many of the black entrepreneurs in the community. They could go to the other side of the track. But when my grandfather would go with him, he would say his father could go in the front of the store, but he would have to go in the back.
2: Because he was darker.
1: He was darker complected and he was a boy. So,
0: oh, wow.
1: Yeah, so he talked about that. He talked about how there were times in his own family where he was chased and went through. There's a story that I won't give the details here because
2: it's in the book.
1: It's in the book. You have to read it in the book. I don't want to give that big spoiler, but there's a very intense story about something that happened to him in his childhood when his own family didn't know that he was their family.
0: Wow.
2: And the title of the book is regards the scenario of racism.
1: Yeah.
0: Yeah. Black, white, and colored. I noticed the term Negro wasn't in there. Any reason why?
2: Well, because it was too long to put all the names they called us in.
1: Yeah. We had
2: chose the best one.
1: Yeah. We had Mulatto in there at one point. And the title was getting too long. So, we did Black, White, Colored, and our
2: editor liked it.
1: Yeah.
0: All right. Yeah. That's the title of the book, Black, White, and Colored. Momentarily, we're going to speak to Dr. Horn, but I think Sister Fahima is somewhere in the cloud there online. Sister Fahima, are you online? I guess she's not. 800-450-7876. Momentarily, we're going to speak to Dr. Gerald Horn. Another tweet question for you. Tweeter says, ask them, through all their research, did they discover how important the black man is to the rise of black people?
2: Of course.
1: Yes. Yes.
2: I mean, the story is about my father. It capitalizes on his story, his input, his information that which he received growing up.
1: They are very protective of the black women in their family and how that is as well. So you have the builders and the black men coming together in so many different ways, and the entrepreneurs, and they know how to communicate with each other and build together. And it wasn't competitive. It wasn't trying to one-up each other, but we know that we have to come together and push forward, to push our children forward, to push our community forward. And
2: it was a town of leaders. Black emphasized. Black doctor.
0: Right. I'll tell you what, we're racing the clock here because Dr. Horn's on deck. We'll get to him momentarily, but we just found Sister Fahima on line one. She has a question for you, ladies. Grand Rising, Sister Fahima.
3: Good morning, Mr. Nelson. Thank you so much for letting me. First off, I want to say to both of your guests, H-U, you know.
2: Hey, you know.
3: Yes, we are fellow bisons. We are fellow bisons. And I think when your mom was leaving, had graduated Howard, I was just coming in because I came in 95. But just very quickly, can you talk about the incident that happened on the eve of Election Day in 1898 that changed the trajectory of the town? And I'm going to leave it at that. I did see the presentation of Politics in Prose, and I am going to get the book and share it with one of my groups.
2: Oh, thank you so much. We're great.
4: Thank you greatly.
2: We need you so much.
4: You got to get the word out.
2: Yes, yes. Yes, so, you know, we talked about how the Scottish community and the Black community had come together and they had made such progress. They created a new party, the Fusionist Party. And this party was focused on shifting the economy. They had policies like that there has to be a Black person on every seat of every section of the Board of Education, of in the government, of, you know, and they were making these changes happen. The Democrats of the time wanted to separate the community, and this was something that the Fusionist Party was fighting against. So when it came, and they were also, many Black people registered to vote. The Black vote was very powerful as it is today, and everyone was ready to line up and go and do this. So they started these riots that would go to communities where the Black community and the white community had come together and were making major progress and do these fear tactics. They came with Gatling guns. They would roast a pig. They would torture people. They would, you know, it was, and it was if you were Black or if you were a part of this party. So they were literally chasing out white political figures who had aligned themselves with the Black community. And that put in a lot of fear tactics against voting. And Lauenberg was separated after that. It was it did put a lot of fear into people for showing up to vote. So the vote shifted, and then they went to Wilmington, and we know what happened in Wilmington with that riot, where they burned down the one of the largest Black papers that were there. So this started in Lauenberg and then went to different communities and then to Wilmington to just shift and take over the political party and the changes that were happening with the communities together.
0: Right. And we got to cut it there because our next guest is on deck. And I want to thank you, ladies. But how can we get copies of the book, Black, White, and Colored?
2: Yeah, Black, White, Colored. It is everywhere books are sold. It's online. You can visit my website, leeanet.com. There's information there to get it. But if you just put Black, White, Colored, it's online. Barnes & Noble online. Kramer Books, a Mahogany book, Politics and Prose. It's anywhere books are sold and also online.
0: All right. And we're looking for this on the films, on a documentary or a series on this. This is the modern day roots, the story that of your ancestors that you shared with us this morning. And I thank you for doing that as well.
2: Thank you for having us.
0: All right, family. And we continue to move on with our next guest, Dr. Gerald Horn, Grand Rising Dr. Horn. Thank you for being so patient with us.
5: Thank you for inviting me.
0: Dr. Horn, let's start in South Africa. As you know, we cover a lot of areas, you know, when we have you on the radio. I'd like to get all this information from you. What is the latest with this xenophobia in South Africa? And explain to the audience how this all started.
4: Well, what's happening is that migrants from Zimbabwe, from Mozambique, from Ghana, from Congo, from Somalia are being scapegoated for the high unemployment rates in South Africa. There have been Mozambicans that have actually been killed. The leadership in Accra, Ghana, sent an airplane to South Africa to repatriate their nationals. It's a very serious crisis. Now, President Ramaphosa says that he's going to tackle this matter, but he's under fire as well. He may be subject to impeachment sooner rather than later.
0: How's the ANC, you know, the ANC, the party of Nelson Mandela, how are they viewed now in South Africa?
4: Well, as you know, in the last election, they had to enter into a shotgun marriage with the so-called Democratic Alliance, which is, quite frankly, a neo-apartheid political party. The ANC got about 42% of the vote, which is obviously below the 50% in order to form a government without assistance. It's unclear what's going to happen with the upcoming elections, although their alliance partner, speaking of the South African Communist Party, has decided to run candidates against ANC officials in these upcoming elections.
0: And Dr. Horn, 12 after the top of the hour, family, Dr. Gerald Horn is our guest this morning. Call up a couple of your friends, tell them Dr. Horn's on the radio. They'll appreciate it because they're going to learn some stuff. Dr. Horn, I understand that some of the Afrikaners have set out a portion somewhere near Cape Town or close to Cape Town where they got their own community. They, you know, they got everything they need, but it's all white Afrikaners. So that's all they speak. They're trying to, you know, preserve that part of South Africa for themselves. They want to go back to pre-apartheid. What do you know about that?
4: Well, I should have mentioned that this question of xenophobia is not unique to South Africa. You know that there is a similar community forming in Arkansas in the United States of America. Not only that, but Mr. Trump, the U.S. president, who is supposedly anti-immigrant, has flung open the U.S. doors for the arrival of thousands of Afrikaners who are settling into U.S. communities on our tax dime, for example. Likewise, as you suggest, these Afrikaners, at least some of them, are trying to form separate communities in South Africa itself.
0: Now, the fact that Donald Trump is refusing to allow other refugees in, only these Afrikaners, tell us what's behind that. Is it Elon Musk? Is it Peter Thiel? Who is that, Donald Trump's, does they have his ear? How did he come up with just Afrikaners?
4: Well, it's clear that some of Mr. Trump's closest comrades happen to have been born in apartheid South Africa, not only Elon Musk, but Peter Thiel, who you may recall has just initiated a residence in Argentina, due south in South America. David Sachs, the AI crypto czar in the White House, also is of South African origin as well. They obviously wield influence in the White House, but let's be clear, it's an expression of white supremacy. It's an expression of racism, the fact that black people, for example, are generally barred from the United States, but these Afrikaners are welcomed and embraced.
0: I got to ask you this, Dr. Horn. How do you read Peter Thiel going to Argentina? What's in Argentina that he dislikes about the United States after he started this stuff here and now he's going to Argentina? Explain why he picked Argentina. In your thoughts, why you think he picked Argentina?
4: Well, the president there, President Milei, in many ways is to the right of Donald Trump, although President Milei is also a close comrade of Donald Trump. Peter Thiel apparently feels that the United States is going to pot and going to hell in a handbasket, which I must say is not an inaccurate speculation, but to think that he can be rescued in Argentina is quite frankly ridiculous.
0: Yeah, but, you know, he played a role. The road we're on right now as a country, he played a pivotal role in it. His connection with J.D. Vance. Can you share that with us?
4: Well, sure. He was a prime funder of J.D. Vance when J.D. Vance was running for the U.S. Senate in the state of Ohio. So I think that Peter Thiel was hedging his bets. He also, as I understand it, tried to establish a residence in New Zealand, which is a popular landing spot for many right-wing billionaires like Peter Thiel himself. Argentina thus far has not appeared on the radar as a landing spot for right-wing billionaires other than Peter Thiel himself.

0: You may think you know McDonald's drinks, but you don't know them like this. 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
1: And then in the early 20th century, there was massive migration, particularly from Italy into Argentina. So Peter Thiel and other white supremacists probably find the complexion of Buenos Aires to be quite familiar and quite popular.
2: Are there less blacks in Argentina than other South American countries?
1: Well, certainly less than in Brazil. About similar, I would say, with regard to Chile, although Chile in the last decade or so has absorbed a number of Haitian migrants and to a certain degree Venezuelan migrants, oftentimes of African descent. So I think that Peter Thiel and those like him find, once again, the complexion of Argentina to be quite appealing.
2: All right. 17 at the top. Dr. Horn, we got to take a short break. When we come back, I've got more questions for you. I want to talk to you about what's going on in Iran, how you see that war as it is, or conflict, as they're describing, how it's working out. Family, you too can join our conversation with Dr. Gerald Horn. Reach out to us at 800-450-7876, and we'll take your phone calls next.

0: Are you excited about being a new grandmother?
1: Of course I am. A little intimidated, too.
0: Why?
1: Taking care of a baby today is so different than when I had you.
0: But, Mom, you did great with me.
1: Thanks, son. But I put you on your stomach to sleep.
0: Right. 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
1: Hmm. 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
0: True. 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

0: Exercising family, and thanks for staying with us on this Thursday morning with our guest, Dr. Gerald Horn. He teaches at the University of Houston. He's an Africana professor. He's also an attorney as well. Before we left, Dr. Horn, let's talk about the conflict in Iran. Now, Donald Trump is saying that the Iranians struck one of the Apache helicopters with two crew members aboard with a U.S. Apache helicopter. That's why he stepped up the bombing. Can we believe that, or was this a false flag? How do you see that?
1: It's possible, but I have little reason right now to disbelieve that this Apache helicopter was struck, which then led to the rescue of these two U.S. pilots. But in the larger scheme of things, perhaps most important is that the Iranians have struck Jordan. They've struck Bahrain, which is the site of a major U.S. naval base. They've struck Kuwait. It's going to be difficult going forward for these so-called Arab allies to continue to house U.S. bases because instead of protecting them, it's made them a target.
0: Yeah, and why haven't we seen these

0: two military people that were rescued. And when I'm seeing their faces and, hey, mom, I made it, you know, I'm just wondering if it was a false flag or could it be Israel doing that, stoking problems? How do you see it?
1: Well, we're entering the realm of speculation. Recall that a few weeks ago there was the downing of another pilot. I don't recall seeing his face either. So the fact that we haven't seen the pilot, I don't think that that should cause us to leap to the conclusion that it's a false flag, although we can't rule that out, but I'm just not going to go there right now.
0: Right. And Donald Trump is saying that the Iranians are begging him to stop the shooting and let's talk. We're not hearing anything from the Iranian side. How do we figure out what's really going on if we're only getting one side of the information?
1: Well, Mr. Trump has been saying virtually since February 28th, when this conflict began, that the Iranians have been begging for a deal. There's little evidence to suggest that they are. I think that you can find Iranian commentators, particularly on YouTube. Professor Mirandi, for example, is a stalwart on YouTube. There are other professors as well, and the foreign minister as well, who appears on various programs. So if you search, you can find Iranian voices, but you have to search.
0: Yeah, a tweeter just sent me a note here that please ask Dr. Horn about Iran, as he has been a guest on Press TV's Hidden Files with Mirza Hashemi. I hope I pronounced the name correctly. Dr. Horn?
1: Well, I've appeared on Press TV a number of times. It's the Iranian broadcaster. And your audience should know that there have been a number of black Americans who have defected to Iran, including a black American from neighboring Maryland, who was once known as David Belfield, who's established himself as an actor. I think I mentioned on this program before that you can find him as an actor in the movie Kandahar, for example, which is a quite worthy bit of cinema. He was also a kind, if you'll pardon this expression, a kind of hitman before he defected to the Iranian side.
0: So he was part of the military here?
1: No, by hitman, I mean he was carrying out assignments for the Iranians on U.S. soil.
0: Oh, wow. Okay. You know, J.D. Vance says that this war may last another year. How do you see it?
1: It may last another decade. I mean, the problem is if you punch somebody in the face, you can't then say, okay, everything is over. They might want to punch you back in the face, and then that leads to a cycle of punching and retaliation. The United States has taken on too big of a target with the 93 million strong Iranian nation. And in any event, since 1945, the conclusion of World War II, it's difficult to find many examples of U.S. military victories, perhaps other than Grenada, Caribbean island, about 100,000, where the United States invaded in 1983.
0: And yet again, is Israel benefiting from this conflict between the U.S. and Iran?
1: Israel is in a real dilemma. You might have heard about the cursing matches between Prime Minister Netanyahu and Mr. Trump. Mr. Trump has threatened to leave Israel out in the cold by itself. The so-called moderate opposition in Israel is actually to the right of Mr. Netanyahu. They feel he's not going sufficiently strong against the Iranians, against the Gazans as well. Israel's in a major dilemma. I think it's going to have blowback in this country with regard to the Zionist lobby.
0: Yeah, speaking about it, you know, they've been going after the folks in Lebanon. What's the Gulf states say about Israel? Where do they lie in all this conflict that's going on in the Middle East? Are they still behind the U.S., or are they still straddling the fence and seeing their brothers and sisters being decimated by bombs from Israel and the United States as well? What are they saying, Dr. Horn?
1: Well, you have to distinguish between and amongst Arab states. If you look at the United Arab Emirates, particularly Dubai and Abu Dhabi, they're basically in the pocket of Uncle Sam and of Israel itself. They signed on to the so-called Abraham Accords, which basically sold out the Palestinians. You cannot say that to the same degree about Saudi Arabia, nor can you say it to the same degree about Egypt as well. So there's a mixed bag. And in any case, I think that many of these nations are beginning to hedge because they see that Uncle Sam is unreliable. They see also that Uncle Sam is basically too much in the pocket of the Zionist lobby and the pro-Zionist forces. And that's one of the reasons why this Iranian war started on February 28th might be one of the most significant blunders by Washington in its long and glorious history.
0: 27 minutes at the top. Our guest is Dr. Gerald Horn from the University of Houston. NATO, Dr. Horn, what's NATO saying about this? Because I understand some of the NATO countries are saying that we can't trust the United States. What do you know?
1: Well, that's true. I mean, particularly Spain, particularly Ireland, for example. You know the Eurovision singing contest, which took place a few weeks ago. A number of European nations boycotted because of Israeli participation. That included Slovenia, the home of the First Lady, Melania Trump. And so it's unclear if NATO will survive. And in fact, many in Europe are beginning to talk about developing a defense arm separate and apart from the U.S.-dominated NATO.
0: And while this is going on, the backdrop of the BRICS nations seem to be expanding. Are they closer to coming up with a single currency and stop relying on the U.S. petrodollar?
1: To a degree, yes. But keep in mind that Brazil, which is the B in BRICS, has been under fire by Washington. That is to say, tariffs have been raised against Brazilian exports to the United States of America. It's no secret that in the upcoming Brazilian elections, Mr. Trump would like to see the triumph of the younger Bolsonaro. Keep in mind that the previous president, the older Bolsonaro, is now serving a long prison term. If the younger Bolsonaro prevails, he'll probably free his dad. Likewise, with regard to what you might call BRICS-adjacent nations, like Colombia, there is an upcoming election there where the man in the pole position touted to prevail is actually holding a U.S. passport and has been a donor to Mr. Trump's campaign coffers.
0: Wow. 30 minutes at the top of our family with Dr. Gerald Horn. I want to go back to Europe for a moment here, Dr. Horn. Israel, at least, where Susie Wiles, the chief of staff for Donald Trump, I almost called him President Trump, Donald Trump. She worked with Netanyahu's campaign. How close are some of his followers getting involved in international politics?
1: Well, they're very close. Look at Steve Bannon, who used to be a counselor in the White House before he had a falling out with Mr. Trump. He's been a frequent visitor to Western Europe. They're trying to develop a sort of right-wing international. If you look at the Reform Party in the UK under Nigel Farage, they're very close to the Republican Party, very close to Steve Bannon. And by the way, I hope the audience is aware of what's going on in Northern Ireland as we speak, where after a Sudanese migrant was accused of a knife attack on a man of Northern Irish descent, you had mobs that attacked homes of Africans and other migrants, burning these homes, chasing the people into the streets. Recall that there is this principle under international law, responsibility to protect. That is to say, when a government cannot protect those on its soil, the international community has an obligation to intervene. That was the premise, and I underline premise, on which Libya was invaded in 2011. We need to invoke RTP today in light of what's happening to black people in Northern Ireland.
0: Has the Brits said anything of what's going on? Because I've seen the stories on the news. They're burning cars and looting and, you know, just total mayhem taking place there in Belfast. Has the British government said anything? Are they quiet? Are they standing by and just watching it happen? Or can they get involved?
1: Well, they've been critical, but you know that in England there's a similar dispute with regard to a Sikh man who carries a British passport who has been accused of stabbing Henry Novak, an Englishman, And that was blown up to suggest by J.D. Vance, of all people, that supposedly migrants are out of control, even though the man accused of the crime is not a migrant. And then on these shores, we have in Texas the case of Carmelo Anthony, who's just been sentenced to 35 years after convicted for murder of a fellow teenager, Euro-American teenager, after some sort of dispute. And during the courtroom sessions, you had so-called white power elements who were protesting, who were raising a stink. So I think what's happening needs to be put in a larger context. It's part of the latest attempt by the right wing to rally support on the premise that they'll protect so-called majority populations against these accused minority, quote, criminals, unquote.
0: 28 away from the topic. Dr. Horn, the Carmelo Anthony case, there's a report that the judge and the prosecutors went out for dinner or something before the sentencing. Have you heard anything like that, or is that just some internet chatter?
1: Well, I have not heard that, but I did hear, and I think it can be confirmed, that after the entertainer Cardi B raised questions about the severity of the sentence, she in turn was denounced and excoriated. This is an attempt to keep supporters away from young Mr. Anthony. Once again, I think that we need to put the Anthony case in the context of what's happening in the UK and also in the context of where we began, the xenophobia that's taking place in South Africa.
0: Yeah, and Jasmine Crockett has also come out and blasted the sentencing that the young man received, 35 years in prison. And I know he's going to appeal the sentencing, but as a lawyer, what are his chances, Dr. Horn?
1: Well, I haven't read the transcript, so it's difficult for me to say what his chances are. I assume that there's going to be a claim that there were certain sorts of missteps, miscues by the judge that justifies an appeal. Perhaps the judge allowed in evidence that should not have been allowed into the courtroom and to the transcript. But right now, it's too soon for me to say.
0: All right. 26 away from the top of the hour with Dr. Gerald Horn. Dr. Horn, I want to go back to the UK because they seem to have an issue, too, with immigration. And they have folks coming across, the channel between the UK and France. And they want to turn them back. And they're saying they want to do like Donald Trump is doing in America. What do you know about that, Dr. Horn?
1: Well, it's obviously an issue in Britain. It's eroding the electoral chances of Prime Minister Keir Starmer, who's being challenged within his own Labour Party. It's also helping to assist the electoral chances of the so-called Reform Party, aforementioned, which is violently anti-migrant, violently anti-immigration as well. Likewise, the Tory, the Conservative Party, traditionally the ruling party or the number two party in Great Britain, is headed by a woman of Nigerian ancestry, but it too is taking a very hard line against migration.
0: And how much of this, because you mentioned Steve Bannon getting involved overseas and Susie Wiles as well, how much of this they're trying to spread this doctrine of white supremacy across the globe? How much do you know any other countries that they're, you know, and if they're doing so, are they getting it on the orders of Donald Trump or they're just doing it by themselves?
1: Well, they're also very active in Italy. I'm sure that Mr. Trump is not displeased with their antics. The question is, with regard to our community, where are our internationals? Where and how are we intervening in the politics of Great Britain, the politics of South Africa? Instead, we're asleep at the switch.
0: All right. Hold that thought right there. Let's flip that switch and move. We've got to take a short break here, 24 minutes away from the top of our family. Got a question about anything we're talking about? Reach out to us and speak to Dr. Gerald Horn. The phone number is 800-450-7876. We'll take the phone calls next.

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12: MV on 1450 WOL. Dr. Horn, let's go to the continent. What's the latest on this Hell Nation? Because I understand there have been some more attacks, not personal attacks, on Burkina Faso's leader. Do you know anything you can share with us about what's going on with the Hell Nations?
13: Well, these nations are still under fire because they're trying to engage in serious reform in terms of uplifting their populaces. They're trying to redress the unequal relationship they have with France in particular. You see that these religious zealots have had Mali under fire and under siege in particular. The same has happened to a degree in Burkina Faso as well. As we've reported on this program previously, part of the problem is Ivory Coast or Côte d'Ivoire, which has a French puppet, President Ouattara, in power in Abidjan, and he has acted like a French agent with regard to the destabilization of the Sahel states.
12: Speaking about Ivory Coast, Cote d'Ivoire, what about Kenya? Kenya opening up their arms to France? Explain that for us. What's going on there? If Kenya is an English-speaking, is an English-speaking, former British colony, and the French are leaving their colonies, if you will, Francophone nations, and going over to English-speaking former colonies. Explain that for us. Why would Kenya open their arms to France?
13: Well, Kenya is a former settler colony. That is to say, not unlike the history of Rhodesia, not Zimbabwe, not unlike the history of South Africa, not unlike the history of the United States of America, which started off as a settler colony. That is to say that the settlers, primarily British, although some Euro-Americans as well, still wield significant influence within the highest councils of the government in Nairobi. That has led to a backlash. Recall that Mr. Trump had worked out a deal with Kenya whereby those U.S. nationals who were afflicted with Ebola would not be sent back to the United States. They'd be sent to Kenya instead. And the Kenyans, of course, were in an uproar with regard to that. And I should have mentioned the lengthy trip that President Macron made to Nairobi, where he was trying to recruit President Ruto to his ranks, not unsuccessfully.
12: Oh, wow. 17 away from the top of the hour. Johnny's joining us from Long Beach out in California. He's on line one. Grand Rising Johnny, you're on with Dr. Horn.
14: Grand Rising to both of you. How you doing, Dr. Horn?
13: It's all good.
14: Okay. What you were just talking about isn't it that they want those centers to be in Africa and not here, that they're going to send Americans over there?
13: Well, already there was an attempt to send U.S. nationals who contracted Ebola, for example, to Eastern Congo. Rather than send them back to the United States, they'd send them to Kenya. Now, my understanding is that the level of Ebola in the United States is minimal, to put it mildly. I guess you're right. Asking, would people with Ebola in the United States, be sent across the Atlantic to Kenya? I have not heard any reports of that.
14: Well, I kind of heard something like that. I was waiting to talk to you, is if you know anything about it, that they're going to send, and some African countries over there that they didn't want that, but I'm not really clear on it, and I thought I'd get a better clarification from you.
13: Well, again, my understanding is that U.S. nationals who are afflicted with Ebola from their experience, for example, in Eastern Congo, would be sent to Kenya rather than sent back home. Whether or not people in the United States, to the extent that Ebola exists in the United States, which I have not heard any reported cases, whether they would be shipped to Africa, I haven't heard that. And as a matter of fact, I think it would be difficult to do, to put it mildly.
14: Yeah, but it was something like that, because the African countries, they were saying no, that they didn't want. But Burkina Faso, they agreed to it, which that was another thing that this young lady from Africa that I listened, a YouTuber, and she was talking about it, and she was saying that they want to send people from here there, and in the places that they were going to be sending them to, they don't have any cases of Ebola.
13: Well, for the third time, it's going to be very difficult to send U.S. nationals in the United States of America to send them to Africa. First of all, the question is what African nation would accept them? And second of all, if they hire even a two-bit lawyer, they ought to be able to block it.
14: Yeah, But look, I wanted to pivot to Carmelo Anthony. Did he get on a jury? Those weren't his peers that convicted him. And well, can you appeal on that itself?
12: Was that an all white jury, Dr. Horn? Is that what Johnny is saying?
13: I'm not sure if we were all white, but there is an issue with regard to black people being struck from the jury pool. Whether or not there were Latinos on the jury is another question altogether. Presumably, that'll be an issue for appeal.
14: Well, see, that's just the media didn't report that. So I don't know if there wasn't Latinos on there, but I know it's supposed to be an all white jury, and where they excluded three black people that were on the jury at first, and they dismissed them. I mean, couldn't the appeal be based on that itself?
13: Possibly. Whether or not it will be successful is a horse of a different color.
12: All right. Thanks, Johnny. Thanks for your call.
14: That's been a deep in Texas. All right. Thanks for taking my call.
12: All right, 13 away from the top there. Carlos is calling us from Waldorf in Maryland. He's on line two. Grand Rising, Carlos, you're on with Dr. Horn.
15: Grand Rising, my dear brothers. Dr. Horn, I have an inquiring minds question for you, if I may. And that is the relationship between the Latinos or the Hispanics in America in general and Houston and so forth. I'm speaking on the background of Ashley Gonzalez, the police officer, female police officer, who was out and out racist. And I've seen other indications that there is a deep racism divide between African Americans and Hispanics in general. In your teaching milieu, your atmosphere there, what is your opinion of that relationship? And have you run into in your teaching and so forth this Hispanic racism or discrimination and so forth? And how can we address that in our community and come to a full realization that we don't have an ally in that particular community? I hope I've made myself clear, my dear brother.
16: I think you have to unpack that term Hispanic, unpack that term Latino. That is to say, if you look at the population of Cuban ancestry, particularly in South Florida, it's generally been a right-wing-leaning community by and large. Recall the controversy when Nelson Mandela, some decades ago, after being freed from prison, came to South Florida. Many in the Cuban and Cuban-American community were upset with him because of his friendliness to the Castro brothers who had supported the anti-apartheid struggle. With regard to the largest, quote, Latino, unquote, populace, speaking of those of Mexican origin, it's a community that is not as right-wing as the Cuban-American community, and there have been ups and downs with regard to their relationship with Black people. I mean, for example, if you look at Black Texas as part of the United States of America, it was once part of Mexico, but in the 1830s, it seceded from Mexico because a president of African descent, speaking of Vicente Guerrero, had moved to abolish slavery south of the border in Mexico. So once again, you have to unpack this concept and also recognize that there have been ups and downs over the years, and our job is to make sure that there are more ups than downs.
15: Yes, sir. It's a quick follow-up and what have you. I'm speaking personally. I've traveled to Mexico, and I have seen that, read and discovered that there's a deep-seated racism between the Afro-Mexicans who reside in Mexico from what they call the Spanish type of population, the whites and so forth. You don't see the Africans on television or any of the mainstream media and so forth in Mexico. And so they have a discrimination against their own darker people in the Oaxaca province and so forth. So I think my personal opinion is that there's something deeper there in terms of the racist aspects. And I think that those Mexicans think that they are one step below the white population or the Caucasian population, or they want to be called honorary whites in that regard. That's my general opinion. Thank you for your comments. Appreciate you.
12: Dr. Horn, you want to respond to anything
16: you said? The population of African descent in Mexico is not as substantial as it is north of the border of the United States of America. There is a substantial population of indigenous descent, probably larger than the indigenous population here in the United States of America. With regard to the population of African descent, they're heavily on the Caribbean coast, particularly in Veracruz, although not exclusively. And certainly, white supremacy is not a North American phenomenon. It's a global phenomenon. And so, therefore, to single out Mexico and act like it is
13: unique, I think, is a bridge too far.
12: Ed, away from the topic, that with Dr. Gerald Horn. Dr. Horn, let's stay in Texas for a minute here. I understand the recent polling has shown that many of the Latinos in Texas are moving away from supporting Donald Trump. Have you heard that?
13: Oh, sure. And let's not count our chickens before they're hatched. I mean, you'll get an indication in a few months when the scandal-ridden Attorney General Ken Paxton tries to become the next U.S. Senator. Recall that he won the Republican primary over the incumbent John Cornyn because of an endorsement from Mr. Trump. He's running against a Democrat, Mr. Tarallico, who is seen as being popular. But we'll see, because I think you can go broke by overestimating the extent of progressivism in Texas.
12: Yeah, because he's a flawed candidate. I'm speaking about Paxton, and still getting the support, but you know, people supported Donald Trump. And from what the polls were showing, that the Latinos, especially those who are religious or are Catholic, they kind of like Tarallico because he's coming out of that Christianity fold, if you will. How do you see it?
13: Well, we'll see. I mean, I've read those stories too, but for decades now, there has been talk about Texas turning blue, that is to say, turning out the Republicans. It hasn't happened yet. I'm not sure if it'll happen in November. But Paxton, as you suggest, the Republican candidate for Senate, is scandal-ridden. His wife is divorcing him. He's been soft on child abusers. He's acted in the interests of campaign donors. He was impeached, including by many of his Republican comrades in Austin, although not removed from office. His lawyer in that impeachment trial has endorsed his opponent, Mr. Tarallico.
12: So what's the governor saying about all this? Is he supporting Paxton?
13: Well, I'm sure he will. I mean, Governor Greg Abbott would support a yellow dog if they were running as a Republican. And I doubt that will change by November.
12: Yeah, all of this brings to the fact what came out after the Supreme Court ruling about voting rights. And you saw this where the NAACP was calling for a boycott, that some of our student athletes, blue chip student athletes, should boycott the SEC and go to HBCUs or go to another PWI institution outside of the South. Your thoughts on the call for a boycott by the NAACP?
13: Well, sure, particularly since there are options. I mean, why not go to USC or UCLA rather than Ole Miss or the University of Alabama or the University of Georgia or LSU, for example? It's not as if you're asking these student athletes not to go to college at all. You're asking them, for example, to go to sunny Southern California instead.
12: Yeah, but some people think that they shouldn't bear the brunt of this racism that's coming down caused by the Supreme Court. How do you see that? We spoke to a couple of folks that said that the burden needs to be shared. Your thoughts?
13: Well, I mean, I'm not sure what bearing the brunt means. I mean, getting a $1 million stipend to play football for UCLA as opposed to a $1 million stipend to play football for LSU, I'm not sure if that's a burden. And in any case, if you look at the history of the anti-Jim Crow movement, you had 9- and 10-year-olds in the streets, for example, particularly in Alabama. So this is a burden that is shared by all of us.
12: All right, hold that thought right there. We've got to step aside so our stations can identify themselves down the line. Family, you want to join our conversation with Dr. Gerald Horn from the University of Houston? And you can just pick any topic, and he'll fire it out of the ballpark for you. You know how to reach us, 800-450-7876. We'll take your phone calls next.

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